0: In Luke, Jesus is with his disciples, and it says Jesus was praying, and when he finished, one of his disciples said to him, "Lord, teach us to pray." And Jesus responded, "That's the dumbest idea I've ever heard." That's not what he said at all, is it? "Lord, teach us to pray." And he said, "Oh, okay, pray like this." What I can deduce from that is we can learn to pray. These are people Jesus recruited. He saw value in Peter, James, and John. They've watched him do miracles. They have seen remarkable things happening. But in spite of all of those things, they recognize there's a deficit within them. They're not particularly comfortable with prayer. I wonder if we could have the courage to say to ourselves, "I'm not as comfortable with prayer as I would like to be. I want to learn to pray." I've been sharing with you in the last few weeks about how God's been changing the focus of my prayer life in some pretty significant ways. But I believe that if we would acknowledge that we can learn to pray, it will change the conversation for us. Look in Matthew chapter 9. Jesus stepped into a boat and he crossed over and he came to his own town, Capernaum. And some men brought him a paralytic lying on a mat. And Jesus saw their faith and he said to the paralytic, "Take heart, son, your sins are forgiven." Well, at this, some of the teachers of the law said to themselves, "This fellow's blaspheming." And Jesus knew their hearts. He said, "Why do you entertain evil thoughts in your hearts?" This is fascinating to me. Did they bring the paralytic man to Jesus so that his sins could be forgiven? Probably not. I think the friends that brought him, that probably wasn't the primary objective. They knew the miracles around Jesus' ministry. They had either heard or seen. And so they bring a friend with a physical need. And when Jesus sees the young man, his response is, "Your sins are forgiven." So the friends who brought the friend are not thrilled. Does that seem right? And the religious leaders who are listening, they just outright say, "You're blasphemous." So there's nobody happy with Jesus. He didn't pray right. I haven't made anything up. We read it together. Verse 5, so which is easier, to say your sins are forgiven or to say get up and walk? Well, clearly Jesus' implication is, I've already done the heavy lifting. I've addressed what could separate him from Almighty God. Anything after that is a much lighter lift. Jesus puts it in terms of, well, which do you think is easier? You see, when we talk about prayer, the most powerful prayers we will pray are not going to be directed at objects and things that we want or we want moved. The most powerful prayers that we will pray will address the spiritual forces that shape our lives, our emotions, our well-being, and our future. And most of us are so unaware of all of that, we're not even sure it's a legitimate conversation, so we kind of shy away from it, and we just keep bringing the objects to the Lord that we want him to do something with. And Jesus said, which do you think is harder, to say your sins are forgiven or just get up? He didn't stop there, but so that you may know that the Son of Man has authority on earth to forgive sins, he said to the paralytic, get up and take your mat and go home. And the man got up and went home. When the crowd saw this, I love the Bible. It has a gift for understatement. When the crowd saw this, they were filled with awe and they praised God and sang a chorus and they went home. Now, I suspect there was an electricity rippling through that place. What do you think? You see, prayer is an expression of authority. And if you're not praying, you're leaving God's authority largely absent from your life and its unfolding. That would be unfortunate. A failure to pray is an abandonment of our own authority. Look at Mark chapter 1. Mark chapter 1, this is very near the beginning of Mark's gospel. Chapter 1. Just then a man in their synagogue who was possessed by an evil spirit cried out, "What do you want with us, Jesus of Nazareth? Have you come to destroy us? I know who you are, the Holy One of God." And Jesus responds rather sternly, "Be quiet and come out of him." And the evil spirit shook the man violently and came out of him with a shriek. The people were all so amazed that they asked each other, "What is this? A new teaching and with authority? He even gives orders to evil spirits, and they obey him." Capernaum is where Jesus set up his ministry when he decided to go public. And in the opening chapter of Mark's gospel, he's in the synagogue in Capernaum. It's been excavated. You can visit it if you visit those excavations today. And the synagogue is interrupted by a demonized man. The demon is speaking through the man. That will adjust your theology. And he has a statement directed at Jesus. He said, "Have you come to destroy us, Jesus of Nazareth? We know who you are." Well, at this point in the unfolding gospel narrative, nobody else does. Peter hasn't made his pronouncement that you're the Messiah. Jesus' fame hasn't been established yet. This is the very opening chapter of Mark's gospel. But the spiritual forces present understand full well who Jesus is. It's a demonic provocation, and it draws Jesus' attention. If you'll allow me, I would submit to you that the Spirit of God in you from time to time will provoke Satan and his kingdom. And there'll be responses towards you or about you that are illogical or irrational because they're not grounded in something that's rational. Jesus had done nothing to draw that response. It's a spiritual, remember what I said at the beginning, that when we pray, we unleash a collision between spiritual kingdoms. You see, if you don't pray, you abandon the field. That's why prayer matters so much. It's why we can't avoid it, because we say, "I'm not sophisticated enough," or "I don't know enough," or "I haven't learned Greek or Hebrew or Aramaic or whatever else." We begin because we want to give space to the Spirit of God to accomplish his purposes in the earth in any way that you and I know how to do that. I've observed something else. It may never have been true of you, but I've found the temptation in myself. Sometimes when you recognize those conflicts are present, that not everyone in a given space would embrace your biblical worldview or your affirmation of Jesus as Christ, Lord and King, there's a temptation that presents itself to embrace ungodliness in some small way to try to diminish the provocation. Maybe you'll just use a little foul language so you can fit in better. Or maybe you'll compromise the story you're telling in a way so you can appear just to glide right into that place and not let that provocation grow. I understand the pressure a bit, but I want to invite you to be conscious that you're an ambassador for the kingdom of God. And we don't arrive in any circumstance with a pronouncement of condemnation, but we do bring light into the darkness. And that's not always an overly comfortable place. It's why we have to come with compassion and gentleness. We've all seen enough examples that are not helpful. But your sentence prayers become a very, very, very valuable tool. The other thing I've learned about prayer is that I have a bad habit of determining how God should move. Do you do that? You know, I don't just ask for God's help. I tell God what to do. I know you maybe never have done that. You should pray for me. You know, when I was in college, I was finishing up and I changed my whole life plan and degree program to decide I would try to serve the Lord. And a few weeks after I made that decision, which was significant for me at the time, we had an unusual snowfall and I appropriated some trays from the college cafeteria. They wanted me to have them, I promise. And we were out sledding down the side of a hill, and I met the knee of a friend, and my face caved in. Well, I just reoriented my whole life, I thought, to serve the Lord, and I was pretty proud of myself, and, you know. And so I go to the emergency room, and the doctor said, you know, I'd broken my face in multiple places, possible nerve damage, and I needed immediate surgery, all the things. And I was reasonably kind. I was somewhat arrogant. I said, you know, I appreciate your diagnosis, but I believe the Lord will heal me. I'm checking out.
1: We'll be right back. But first, a word from Pastor Allen about his new book.
0: Folks, understanding who you are in Christ, the price that was paid to give you status in the kingdom of God, it will write a future for you that is not dependent upon your family of origin, your life circumstance, the expressions of evil that you've had to overcome. in Christ Jesus, we are triumphant both in time and for all eternity. We put this little booklet together. It'll help you. 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It's a game changer.
1: 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Now, let's get back to Pastor Alan to wrap up part two of his message called Prayer and God's Power.
0: And I checked out of the hospital and went to a hotel room. I called my parents. They were in Alabama that weekend. And they ended up flying to, I lived in Tulsa at the time, they came to Tulsa. They spent the weekend very kindly listening to a college student vent. And I can't tell you exactly where along that way, but by Monday morning, I had regained enough humility to call the doctor and say, you know, if I were to show back up at the hospital and admit myself, would you put me back in the queue for surgery? And at that time, it wasn't clear how severe the nerve damage was and what would happen to me. Some of the options were not good at all. And the doctor was gracious to me and let me come back. And it ended up they did the procedure with two very tiny incisions. And they told me it would be months and months before I had any feeling back at all in my face. And it was just a matter of days. And the Lord brought healing to my face. But he didn't do it in the way I told him to. And some of you still are at odds with God because he didn't answer the prayer in the way you wanted to. You know, one of the things, and the Lord reminds me of this over and over again, because I bring him how I want him to move. And if he doesn't do it the way I want him to do it, I get sideways. He keeps kind of reminding me, you know, you are one of the most generous congregations of people I know anywhere. I'm amazed when you're given an invitation to serve or to participate. Your responses are overwhelming. I talk to pastors across the country around the world, and I'm amazed at your willingness to be a part of what God does. You know, whether it's help the church in Iran and Ukraine or tell people in our community that need help. You give away tons of food. You will serve and volunteer people so thousands of people can come and have experiences on our campus at no charge. You're so generous to help people who are less fortunate, to welcome children, it's just an unending stream of what you do. But from time to time, I'll take an appointment with someone because they'll say, you know, your church doesn't do anything to help the community. And I'll say, oh, really? And so I'll start to share what you do. Some of it we celebrate and some of it we don't celebrate because when you help people less fortunate than yourself, you try not to turn the light on so their dignity remains intact. And inevitably what they'll say is, well, that's not the way I wanted you to do it. And I go, oh, I've been in that place with the Lord myself. And I find me telling God how he should answer my prayers. And what I really want to do is invite God into the midst of the circumstance. Does that make sense? I see it in my own heart when I have these conversations. Somebody will say to me, I had this conversation recently. They said, well, you know, you're not committed to reaching people with the gospel. I said, oh, really? Well, tell me about that. And they said, well, the church where I go, they got 63 sites and they're doing all of this. And well, yeah, no, I appreciate that. I've got a lot of friends that are working in that lane. I said, the Lord directed us another way. And I said, every week what we do in our sanctuary is viewed by millions of people. And we get a steady stream of messages and calls and letters about life transformation by people who receive ministry from the people that gather in our church. And they'll say to me, Well, that's not the pattern I want. And I go, I understand completely. I have that conversation with God frequently. I want to be certain today that you're not standing apart from the blessing of God because you don't like his delivery system. It's a really dangerous slope. And I've been there with the best of intentions, filled with self-righteousness. God, I didn't know it was going to be this challenging. I'm sure Abraham didn't know he would wait as long as he waited for Isaac. I'm sure when Samuel anointed David to be king, he wasn't quite prepared for the wrath of Saul. When Ananias came to visit Saul of Tarsus and said, Jesus has got a job for you. I'm not sure Saul of Tarsus understood what was on the other side of that invitation. Prayer doesn't mean your life is without challenges. Prayer is inviting the power of God to bring the purposes of God to fulfillment in your life. It will change your attitude towards prayer if you can open your heart to that simple idea. I'll give you one more piece, and then I'll stop for this session. In Ephesians 6 and verse 18, it says, pray in the Spirit on all occasions with all kinds of prayers and requests. With this in mind, be alert and always keep on praying for all the saints. There's an idea introduced there that I think is largely absent in our imaginations. It says that we should pray with all kinds of prayers. It's plural. You know, we have some nouns that are plural. If I say sport, you don't know whether we're talking about golf or football, but how you're going to participate is dramatically different. If I say fruit, you don't know what I'm going to serve. They are plural nouns. Prayer is like that. There are different kinds of prayer. There are different types of prayer. There are different biblical directions around prayer. And because we've just lumped it all into this kind of amorphous thing that we were only modestly interested in, we have lacked a great deal of sophistication. It's like saying computer. There's a great deal of variation in what that means. And I want to invite you to begin to say to the Lord, I would like to learn to pray, to develop a whole portfolio of prayers. Look at Mark 2, verse 11. Jesus said, I tell you, he's speaking to that a paralytic, pick up your mat and go home. And he got up and he took his mat. But the people said, we've never seen that before. We've never seen that expression of authority. We didn't know you could pray like that. Clearly, because when Jesus addressed another paralytic man, they said he was blaspheming. Is it possible that you and I know God in a limited way? Nod your head yes. We can learn to know the Lord more fully, more completely. Open the doors to the power of God. Does it mean all the pain will drain out of our lives? That all the mountains will all of a sudden become level? No, I don't think it means that at all. But it means we can begin to experience God in ways that let the purposes of God break forth in our lives that will be dramatically different than what you will accomplish on your own if you will begin to pray. Simple little prayers. God, I need your help. Lord, help me. And Jesus did. Hezekiah said, God, I don't want to die. And God showed him mercy. And we can make an argument Hezekiah should have been quiet, but I give you a list. It's by no means an inclusive list, but the Bible tells us of healing prayers, of prayers of repentance, prayers for forgiveness, prayers for deliverance, prayers of thanksgiving, prayers of provision, prayers of blessing. And they're not all just the same. It's like saying I'm going in for surgery. Well, I don't know if you're having a knot removed from your elbow or you're having quadruple bypass. There's a difference. In prayer, we need a little more differentiation. We need a little more awareness. We need a little more interest to become people of prayer. God's moving in the earth, folks. There's a tremendous spiritual conflict unfolding. We're seeing expressions of evil with a brazenness I never thought were possible. They'll deny fundamental principles of science and biology. They'll try to convince you that up is down. I mean, it's just crazy. It's a spiritual conflict. It's not about ideologies or nations. There's a spiritual conflict in the earth, and God is raising up a generation of people who will cooperate with his unfolding purposes. I want to be included. And I want to invite you. So we're going to work on this. Some simple prayers that you can unleash in your life over the next session or three. But I want to close this session. I truly want to pray for those of you who are sick. Because we don't pray from our strength. Isn't that good to know? You know, when I pray for you to have God's wisdom, it's not because I feel so wise. And I know my God is a healer. Some of you are frustrated with the Lord because he hasn't moved in the way that you thought he should move. And I've had those conversations through the years with people. And it's a real impediment. And I would ask you, if you need to say to the Lord, you know, I forgive you for not meeting my expectations. But I want to be your friend. If you can do that, it'll provide a runway for a whole new beginning in your life. I don't always know the path or understand the path that God chooses for us. I would prefer to learn a lesson about God's healing without fracturing my face. But I'm grateful that in the midst of the pain and the trauma, that God still ministered to me. Okay, let's pray. Father, thank you for your word. I thank you for its truth and its authority and its significance. I thank you that Jesus on the cross exhausted the curse of sin. Lord, I thank you that he won a complete and total, eternal, irreversible victory over Satan and his kingdom. And we stand in your presence today to acknowledge our need for your help. Lord, bring life to our mortal bodies. Bring strength to us. Lord, where needed, may we respond to treatments in ways that exceed any reasonable expectation. Lord, where the treatments don't provide a resolution, we invite you in. You created us to heal and designed our bodies. We thank you for that. Lord, we thank you for all the health care that's available and all of its expressions, but we trust you for our future and our well-being today. And I thank you for your life, that we can each one fulfill our assignment, that you may be pleased with us. In Jesus' name, amen. Hallelujah. You better give the Lord a hand, huh? God bless you.
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2: 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A while back, a friend of mine sent me a video on Instagram. Hey, I am Katie Evans, and it was about an older gentleman who had recently passed away. He was in his 90s, and he had kept a journal of all the books that he read. I don't know when he started it in his life, but it was a bunch of journals, and his family shared them in his obituary and his local library. They recognized him. They knew he came in all the time. They set up a shelf that was his books, his favorite books that he had read. Plus, the family allowed them to publish all the books he had read. So they had made copies of his journals. He could flip through them, find books that he loved. So that inspired me to make my own book journal. And all I'm following what he did. He just put the name of the book, when he started it, and when he finished it. I might put a little synopsis or where I got the book or who told me to read it. But that's the great thing about a journal or any kind of log, is you can do whatever you want. So I am inspired. And I just hope that maybe I inspired you to do something like that as well.
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6: For many believers, the idea of witnessing is intimidating, even frightening. 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
7: And thank you so much for listening. We are thankful to have you here on this last day of the month of June and the last program in the series on the Holy Spirit. Today we're going to finish up what happens when the Holy Spirit controls your life. And as we end up the month, let me just remind you again that this is a very important time of the year for us at Turning Point. We talk very little about finances during the year, except in June and in December. So I want to thank you for prayerfully supporting Turning Point. Today marks an important deadline for our ministry, the end of our fiscal year. So if Turning Point has been a blessing to you, consider making a special gift in support of this program. Any donation that is received before midnight will be matched dollar for dollar thanks to some generous friends of the ministry. This unique opportunity ends tonight, and I encourage you to give as the Lord leads. Together, we will continue delivering the unchanging Word of God to an ever-changing world. Today we are concluding a series that we began at the outset of this month on the Holy Spirit. And I want to tell you once more about the book, but I will do that when we're finished with the message. This is part two of When the Holy Spirit Controls Your Life. We have some teachers here. I see some of you. I know that you pray for opportunities, but do you ever pray for clarity? That God will give you clarity when you speak. If you've ever done any teaching, you understand very well what Paul was praying for. Sometimes you see something so clear in your studies and you're so excited about it and you can't wait to share it when you have your opportunity. And then you present it to a group of people and you watch a glaze form over their eyes. With a sinking feeling, you realize they don't have a clue what you've been talking about. Paul was saying, this is too important for me to muddle or obscure. I pray that I will be able to lay it out in a way that people can really and readily pick it up. I pray that a lot for what I do here. I don't want to just get up here and talk. Someone once told me a long time ago, if they haven't learned, you haven't taught. And that's a really interesting thing, is it not? If you teach and they haven't learned, you haven't taught. The Holy Spirit helps our worship. He helps us in these ways when we pray. Notice, secondly, the Holy Spirit will help us in our walk. Verse 5, walk in wisdom toward those who are outside, redeeming the time. When you walk, you just put one step in front of the other. You just take one step at a time. How many of you know the Christian life is just one step at a time? When you get ahead of that, you get in trouble, don't you? I was thinking about the verse that says, according to your days, so shall your strength be. How many of you are along with me when you say, Lord, this is Monday, I'd like strength for the whole week? No, you don't get strength for the whole week. You get strength for Monday. And when will you get Tuesday strength? On Tuesday. The Bible says we walk by faith. And then he says in this passage something very interesting. He says we walk toward those who are without. What a wonderful picture that is. There are many Christians who think that once you become a Christian, you shut off all relationships with the people in the world and you stay a little bit each day in your holy huddle and you live there for the rest of your time. I don't see that in the Bible. The Lord Jesus associated with sinners, with prostitutes, societal rejects. How are we supposed to win a world if we don't know anybody in the world? How are we going to touch people who don't know Christ if we're never with them? As someone has said, there's no impact without contact. So the Bible doesn't teach that you as a Christian should get over in your little group of other Christians and never talk to anybody who doesn't believe what you believe or live like you live. The Bible says, however, we're to live our lives toward them. In other words, live our lives in such a way that they will see the difference we make. If you're a Christian and you're working in a company where you're the only Christian, I promise you they know it. If you're living at all the Christian life, they watch you. You're to live your life with a difference. And the Bible goes on to tell us a little bit more about how to do that as we move forward. Paul says in this passage that when you walk with wisdom, you do it openly toward those who are outside of the faith. You do your best to be an example for what Christ means to you as you live your life. I can promise you this, the people you work with are watching you every move. Once it becomes apparent you are a Christian, you are on display, an object of curiosity, and they will monitor everything you say and everything you do. And you say, Pastor, I don't like that. Doesn't seem fair. That sounds like living in a fishbowl. I don't want that. Well, that's your problem. It's tough. That's the way it is. When you're a Christian, that's just the way it is. And if you try to live consistently in your own strength, you will fall flat on your face. But the Holy Spirit is here to empower you to live in such a way that environment around you, which is not Christian, causes a contrast to be seen in your life that is amazing. I remember one time when I was a student in Dallas Seminary, I was working for the Illinois California Express. That's a freight company. I don't know if it's still in existence or not, but it was back then. I did a lot of things during the time I was working there. I was a billing clerk for a while. That's where you can make the most money, so I tried to learn how to do that. But I worked a lot on the docks. And you know, the docks of a freight company, that's a good place to find out what the world is all about, I want you to know. I didn't know any Christians there. I knew a lot of union members who were upset with me. If they thought I was working too hard, they'd let me know. If I wasn't taking enough time off for my lunch break, they'd let me know. I'll never forget, one day I was in the truck and a guy came up to me, walked in the truck and he looked at me and he said, Jeremiah, why are you the way you are? Oh, what a question that is. Why are you the way you are? What an opportunity to say, well, because I live for somebody else beside myself. I live for Jesus. The Bible says, be ready with an answer for everyone who asks you concerning your faith. You don't have to open that door to do that. God will open it. And then Paul says, redeem your time. Seize every opportunity, like merchants who were buying up a commodity in the market. This whole business of our walk before the world is so critical. And you say, it isn't fair that my faith should be a determinant in the life of somebody else. It isn't fair, it's just the way it is. That's why our responsibility is so great. I remember reading a story about the Russian writer Maxim Gorky. Gorky was a child when his father died, and he and his mother went to live with his grandparents. His granddad, Gorky recalled, was a religious man, but stern, irritable, and sometimes very cruel. His mother was very religious, but kind and gentle and understanding. Gorky wrote that when he saw his mother and his grandfather kneeling side by side in church, he could not believe that they were praying to the same God. He said there had to be two gods, one cruel and vindictive and the other loving and forgiving. I think sometimes when people see us, they must wonder about our God. Because you see, the way we interact with those outside the faith paints a picture of the God we worship. The Christ they see in you and in me is the only Christ they have, and they will evaluate. Robert Ingersoll, the famous infidel, had a godly aunt to whom he sent a copy of one of his books that were filled with attacking the Bible. He was a terrible man who wrote terrible things about the faith. On the flyleaf of this book, he wrote these words. He said, "If all Christians live like you, this book would never have been written." Ladies and gentlemen, whether we like it or not, we walk our faith toward the world. We're not going to be perfect. We're going to fall down sometimes. We're going to have to back up and retool, start over in some areas. But what Paul wants us to understand is that we're the Christians in this world. Christ has given us eternal life and hope, and we're to be the ambassadors of that to the whole world. And never has that been more important than it is now, because the world seems to be getting darker and darker, and the world gets darker, the light gets brighter, and we have the opportunity to represent our dear Savior in a world that rejects him. Oh, what a privilege that is, and how bold and strategic we should be in doing it. So then, Paul writes about the Spirit's help in our worship and in our walk. In verse 6 of Colossians 4, he helps us with our witness. He says, "Let your speech always be with grace, seasoned with salt, that you may know how you ought to answer each one." Now, the Bible says that one of the hardest things you and I will ever have to deal with is the control of our tongue. Do you know the book of James tells us that it's more difficult to bridle your tongue than it is to bridle a wild horse? You can let those words out, but you can't stuff them back in. You can send them forth, but you can't call them back. You can say them, but you can't unsay them. And we all know that. The tongue gets a lot of people in trouble. What we say, how we say it, when we say it. So it's not surprising that Paul would, in his final verse of this paragraph, talk about our Christian witness. Three ways the Spirit should influence our speech as we seek to live as witnesses toward the world. Very practical stuff here, you guys. Number one, our witness should be courteous. He said, "Let your speech always be with grace." I don't know about you, but I like gracious people. I pray to God that I will not be a grumpy old man, but a gracious old man. That's the way we should be. We should be gracious people. Many Christians turn away from Christ by the very way they present the truth of the gospel. I mean, you don't usually persuade people to know and love the Lord when you begin your conversation by telling them they're going to hell. That usually doesn't win you an open door. We read of our Lord Jesus that he was full of grace and truth. Truth packaged in grace. That's the way Christ related to men and women in his earthly walk, and so we should too. I read about four rites that I hope will help you remember what it means to speak with grace. The right words. Say what is true, but choose words that are helpful and not hurtful. There are a number of ways to say the same thing. You can say it in a hurtful way, or you can say it in a helpful way. Always be edifying, which means build up, don't tear down. Number two, not just the right words, but the right way. The same words can sound gentle or harsh depending on how you say them. Grace has a special tone. It's not just what you say, but it's how you say it. Number three, not just the right words in the right way, but the right time. Timing is everything. Good words spoken at the wrong time can get you nowhere. And sometimes silence speaks louder than words. Ecclesiastes says there is a time to keep silent and a time to speak. So make sure you

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6: Salt had two particularly important purposes in the New Testament. It was a preservative to keep things from spoiling. And it was used to create thirst in animals. I used to spend my summers with my uncle who had a farm in Pennsylvania. And I remember while being there, we used to put salt licks in the field. Those are big blocks of salt for the animals. And when they would lick those blocks of salt, they would be thirsty and then drink enough water. And by the way, that's the reason why they sell popcorn, potato chips, and nuts at your ball game. You eat a bag of potato chips at a ball game, and then you want to get a soft drink, and you get the biggest one they sell, and you make them happy, and you quench your thirst. Paul is saying, let there be something in what you say in your witness that compels people to know God. Get creative in how you communicate Christ. Talk in such a way that when people are around you, they sense this is not something you've put on. It is something in you that comes out effervescently with the power of the Holy Spirit. Let it be really you. Yes, let your speech always be gracious, but don't let it be flat. Don't load it up with canned phrases and Christian cliches. We all know what that sounds like. Have you ever asked somebody a question about the faith and they say something that you've already heard a million times in your life and it doesn't mean a thing to you because you know they're just telling you what they heard and it doesn't mean anything to them at all? We're to be filled with the wonderful truth of who Christ is. And let me just pause here to say this. When it comes to witnessing, don't make it harder than it is. You don't have to go to class to learn how to witness. You don't have to have a 10-week course at your church or at some Bible college. I'm not saying those things will help you to be better at it, but witnessing is just telling people what Jesus Christ has done for you. That's all it is. And everyone in this room who's a Christian can do that. If Christ hasn't done anything for you, then I would suggest you not talk too much to people outside the faith. But you all know he's done so much. And when he does something for you, make a note of it and just put it in your little file up here. Someday what he did for me is going to help me tell somebody else about my Jesus. I like to brag on Jesus, do you? I think we should be bold about that so that people know this is not about us. This is about the one who loved us and gave himself for us. Paul says our witness must be courteous and compelling and compassionate. He says, verse 6, that you may know how you ought to answer each one. You talk to people differently, not because your message is different, but because people are different. You suit your witness to the one with whom you are speaking. I talk to someone who has just lost a family member about Jesus in a much different way than I might talk to them if I were sitting with them at a ball game or something. You have to figure out the situation. You have to be compassionate about where those people are in their life and then talk to them in that mode. You don't just use the same four spiritual laws no matter where you go and what you do. If you do that, you're going to have a lot of awkward, discouraging experiences. Where are they? How can you relate to them? How can you love them in their situation? And how can you share the Lord Jesus with them? I think one of the most difficult things as a Christian is to witness to people who are in your own family. I've heard that from so many people over the years. Someone once told me something like this: when a wife talks to her husband about the Lord, she might be conveying to him, whether she wants to or not, that he hasn't been a good husband or one that he should have been. And so the spiritual thing is a way that she's just telling him he's not measuring up. What a difference when a woman comes to her husband, she says this: honey, you've been everything I could ever have asked for in a husband. I love you so much. You are a great provider.

0: writer, and I know you love me, and I'm so grateful for that. I just wish there was one thing we could share together that is so very special to me. How different that is from an accusatory comment, or you need to get saved, or whatever you say when you have those conversations. Same thing is true with our parents. Over the years, I've had many people say, my parents don't know the Lord, and whenever I try to talk to them, they get mad. Or they say, I don't want any of that stuff talked about in my house. You may not talk about that when you come here. And of course, they have the right to say that, and you should obey that. But a lot of times that happens because of the crazy way we go about trying to win our parents. Because the same rule is true. If you go back and try to witness to your father who's not a Christian, do you know what you might convey to him? You might convey that you think he was a bad father. After all, what kind of father would let his kids grow up without religion? So you need to season your witness and say to him, you've been a great dad. I couldn't have asked for a better one. But you know what, Dad? God has given me something so great, and I love you so much. I can't help but share with you what he's done for me. I wish you knew my God like I do. When you affirm a person's worth without blasting him or her with the gospel right up front, you win an opportunity. The Holy Spirit gives us the wisdom and the grace to do that. He empowers you and me to look at every situation and to discern how God wants us to tailor-make our witness to each individual. When Jesus met the woman at the well in the hot noonday sun, he didn't say to her, you must be born again. No, that's what he said to Nicodemus. He spoke to her about thirst and the deeper thirst for God that we all feel within us. He spoke about water and the water of life that can become an unfailing source of refreshment through the years of our lives. Jesus was a master at taking the situation and speaking the truth to a person in the situation in which he found them. In the book of Acts, there was this man named Philip who met a government official from Africa who was traveling through the desert in his chariot. The man was reading from this old scroll, but he didn't understand what it meant. So Philip didn't give him a lecture. Philip jumped up in the chariot and he said, what are you reading? Does it make sense to you? And that African official said, no, it doesn't make sense. And after Philip explained the message about Jesus, we're told the African official got saved and he was baptized. But you see, that was a chariot. That was a different place. That was a different moment. The chariot experience wasn't the same as the well experience. They were two different experiences, two different places. Sheldon Van Auken was an American writer best known for his memoir. He wrote a book called A Severe Mercy, which is worthy of reading. It was published back in 1977. In his college, he was a convinced atheist. He thought religion was simply unnecessary, but he had some wonderful Christian friends who really cared about him and often talked to him about Jesus. They didn't argue with him. They just genuinely shared with him about what Jesus had done to change their lives. And it eventually started to bother him in a good way. He couldn't stop thinking about it. So he wrote a letter to C.S. Lewis and he said, something's happening to me and I don't even know what to do. Lewis wrote back and he said, I think the Holy Spirit is after you and I don't think you're going to get away. And he didn't. He didn't get away. After lots of questions and honest conversations, Sheldon Van Auken put his trust in Jesus and later said he felt like he just jumped toward Christ and found that Christ was just holding him and waiting for him. We don't have to get everything done today. Your witness today might not get you to the place where you want it to go. Here's what I suggest. Don't witness to someone in such a way that if they reject the witness, they reject you. Witness to someone in such a way that if it doesn't materialize the first time, the door is still open to continue to talk about it. How many of you didn't come to Christ the first time you heard about him? you came to Christ 4, 5, or 6 times later after someone had loved you and told you how much they loved you and told you about how much Jesus had changed their life. We can be more effective if we just follow the scripture. We can be better in worshiping, better in walking, better in witnessing if we let the Holy Spirit control us from the inside, which is what we've been learning about. That should be our goal in that threefold thing that we've talked about, that God would do that in our lives. If he's not done it before, he can begin to do it now if we just give him control through his Spirit. I hope you will consider that. And if you do not know Jesus Christ as your personal Savior, this reminder at the end of this month that God loves you and Christ died for you and he's made a place for you, if you will receive him, he wants to know you personally. He wants you to know him personally. And he wants you to come to him for salvation. Will you do that today? Will you open your heart and receive him as your Savior? He's waiting for you. And he will accept you, I promise. Well, we will say goodbye today for this particular broadcast. And tomorrow we begin a brand new series. Don't forget to join us. Don't forget also, this is the last day. You can get your copy of the book, The Holy Spirit You May Not Know. 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Get your order in right now, and your year-end gift is important too. So thankful for your presence. God bless you. We'll see you next time.
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2: 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You know, it's okay to come back to the same prayer that you have, well, often. Hey, I am Katie Evans, and I have in the past written down a prayer and prayed that same prayer repeatedly, and that's okay. If you have a more specific prayer request, I'd love for you to go to the station website and enter the keyword prayer like this person did. They didn't put a name, but they said, I wrote this prayer a couple weeks ago when I was struggling with comparing myself to others and just feeling stuck in this season of life. But after praying this prayer, God reminded me that I'm right where I'm meant to be and future blessings will come as long as I have faith in his plan while working to move forward and glorify God in all that I do. I think this prayer is especially helpful for young adults trying to figure it all out. And they put smiley face. They put one in there. But it says, Dear Lord, sometimes I wonder if I'm behind or missing something, but you remind me that I'm right where you want me to be. Help me to stop clinging to my own timeline and trust yours. Teach me to glorify you in this season, even if it feels small, and to believe that future blessings will come in your perfect timing. I choose faith over comparison and trust that you're still writing a good story for my life. Amen.
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6: With SRN News, I'm Keith Peters in Washington. It's a hot one for millions of people in the Midwest and Great Lakes states. Intense heat and humidity are baking the region with no immediate relief. The National Weather Service says conditions are dangerous. The heat index is exceeding 100 degrees in some areas. The heat index is how hot it feels when air temperature and humidity are combined. The Supreme Court is upholding state laws barring transgender athletes from playing on girls' school athletic teams. The court's conservative majority has repeatedly ruled against transgender Americans in the past year. The rules Tuesday that state bans in Idaho and West Virginia didn't violate the Constitution or the federal law known as Title IX, which prohibits sex discrimination in education. More details available at srnnews.com.
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14: Even though Jesus Christ has given warning, and even though he himself came into the world and died for the world and rose again and went back to the Father and is coming back again, people still have hardened hearts. And their own stubbornness, they will perish. Why? Because there is a day of judgment coming.

0: Welcome to Somebody Loves You Radio, the Bible teaching ministry of Raul Reese in Diamond Bar, California. Thank you for joining us today as we continue our Liberty series, looking at the freedom and eternal hope found through faith in Jesus Christ. In today's study, Raul will open God's Word to examine what Scripture reveals about life beyond this world and the significance of every person's response to Christ. The Bible makes it clear that our eternal future is determined by what we do with God's offer of salvation. Here's Raul Reese with today's message, The Judgment of the Nations.
1: Turn with me to the book of Matthew, chapter 25. Interesting lesson tonight. If you're a real Christian, you will never ever stand in this judgment that we're going to see tonight. This is the judgment of the nations. When God is going to judge, before he sets up his 45-day judgment and he sets up the 1,000-year reign of Christ. This is right after the second coming of Jesus Christ. And I can just see the disciples as he begins to share with them, not only in this chapter 24 and 25, because they had been asking on the way to Jerusalem, they were talking about true greatness. And they were saying, hey, you know what? When we get to Jerusalem, we're going to sit on 12 thrones and Jesus will reign and rule and we're going to defeat Rome. That was their mentality. And then Jesus stopped them. And in John's gospel, in chapter 13 through 17, he gives to them the last week before he dies. And he begins to share with them about the Holy Spirit that is going to come and he's going to live in them. He's going to lead and guide and provide. He's going to convict the world of sin and of righteousness and of judgment. And then he is going to do what? He lets them know that he is going to leave because they're going to kill him. And they're going to be scattered. They were very discouraged when they found out that the kingdom age was not going to be set up, but that they were actually going to live and die in that present time. Now in chapter 25, beginning with verse 31, we have the Son of Man that will judge the nations of the world. Now what is amazing to me tonight is that Hitler, Stalin, and every leader that has ever lived from the past, from the time of the first coming of Jesus Christ, all the way through the end of the age, every leader that is wicked will stand in judgment one day. Now people will ask, well, what happens to leaders and what happens to people that die, where do they go until this time of judgment? The Bible tells us in the Gospel of Luke, chapter 16, verse 19, to the end of the chapter, it talks about where people go when they die, and that it was used to be called Abraham's bosom. It was a place in the center of the earth where there were two compartments, one for the righteous and one for the wicked. One side was called Abraham's bosom. And everyone in the Old Testament that died, that actually believed in God by faith, they went into Abraham's bosom. But every wicked person in the Old Testament that died as a sinner and in wickedness, they went to the other side of Abraham's bosom. And between the one side and the other side, the Bible tells us there was a great gulf separating one place from the other, but they could see a cross. They could see a cross. Because the Bible tells us in the Gospel of Luke, chapter 16, verse 19, that there was a rich man and a poor man, and the rich man had everything in life. But the rich man came to a place in his life where he threw parties every weekend. Every weekend, and all his friends came, they ate, they drank, they danced, they talked. And one evening, as they were having this great party, they didn't have chairs They didn't have forks, knives, or spoons. They didn't have napkins. They would set up the bowls with all the sauces and all the meats, and they would have pita bread, and they would eat it. When they were cleaning their hands with pita bread, they'd clean their mouth and their hands, and then they'd throw it to the dogs. You see? Total different culture. Well, that very evening, there was a rich man that came and sat right on front of the gate of the mansion and was watching these people eating and drinking, talking with one another, and yet at the same time, ignoring this poor beggar. They was covered with sores from the top of his head to the bottom of his feet. Nothing to eat, nothing to drink. And as the crumbs fell from the man's table, there were these wild dogs in Jerusalem. They were scavengers. And as the dogs were sitting there, and he had also these pet dogs in his house, as the crumbs were falling from the table, these dogs were literally picking up the crumbs. And the rich man was actually ignoring it, but the poor man was reaching his hand through the gate and picking up the crumbs and eating them as a dog would lick a sores. And what's amazing is through the whole night, nobody paid attention to the poor man. You know what happened that night? The poor beggar died outside. The angels came and took his spirit to heaven. Where? To Abraham's bosom in the middle of the earth. And the Bible tells us that that very evening, nobody even knew he was dead. He laid outside the gate. As people began to excuse themselves, excuse me, thank you for the party, we'll see you again next week, God bless you, you know, and moving on. Probably stumbling over it, you know, stepping over this young man that was dead, not even noticing that he was dead. They just stepped right over him. They all went home. And the rich man went up to his room, got cleaned up, get ready for bed. Thought what a good time he had that very evening, and probably thinking in his mind, oh, next week I'll have a greater party for all of my friends. Not knowing that that very night, as he would lay his head on his pillow, that he even would die. That very evening, death came knocking on his door. And he died. And the Bible says that the angels came to get him and took him to hell. Took him to the other side of Abraham's bosom. Now remember, when he was alive, he didn't even pay attention to this young man. The moment he got to hell, he looked across to the other side and he said, Father Abraham. He didn't even know Abraham. But when he got to hell, he knew Abraham by name. Wait a minute, I thought you said he died. Yeah, he died. When people die and they go to hell, they have a full mind. They have eyes. They can smell and taste and touch and think and speak. All five senses are fully active in hell. And he said, Father Abraham, do you think it would be possible if, listen, Lazarus, how did he know his name? Or before he didn't even know him. If Lazarus can come from that side to this side and dip his finger in cool water and come and just place it on my tongue, because I am burning in this place. I'm being tormented. And Abraham said, son, I want you to go back and think of everything you ever had. And this poor beggar had nothing in life. And now, he is being comforted and you are being tormented. Hey, the switch came. You know what he said then? Can you imagine being in hell and being able to remember all of your life, 50, 60, however long you live, years? As far back as you can remember. Hey, not for 1 hour, Not for two, not for five, not for 10 years, forever. That's what the non-believer doesn't realize. Forever and ever and ever. And you know what happened? This rich man cried out and said one more thing. He said, Father Abraham, do you think that if, she says, I have five brothers at home. He was aware of his family. I have five brothers at home. Do you think it would be possible if somebody would go back from the dead and tell them about this place of torment, lest they come here too? Can somebody go warn them? And Abraham said, son, they have the prophets, and they still will not believe, even though one rises from the dead. Who rose from the dead? Jesus Christ.
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1: Did you know that when Jesus Christ died on the cross 3 days later, when He rose again from the dead, right before He rose from the dead, you know what He did during those 3 days and three nights? He went to hell. He went to hell, to Hades, and He went to Abraham's bosom, and He showed up. What did Jesus go do? He went to hell to clean out Abraham's bosom and took every Old Testament saint out of there and took them to heaven, and then hell became one major place. And to me, it is incredible how people still do not believe. And here in the judgment of the nations, even though Jesus Christ has given warning, even though He sent the prophets, even though He sent disciples, and even though He Himself came into the world and died for the world and rose again and went back to the Father and is coming back again, people still have hardened hearts, and they're stubborn in their ways. And they will go to hell stubbornness. In their own stubbornness, they will perish. Why? Because there is a day of judgment coming. This is a day of judgment of the nations. Why do I say that? Because there's another great judgment coming. Where's that? In the book of Revelation chapter 20, 11 through 15, called the White Throne Judgment. And what is that? Well, that's the judgment at the end of the 1,000-year reign, when Satan already has been led in captivity for 1,000 years in the bottomless pit, and then he's led out one more time, and then he's cast into the lake of fire, and the Antichrist and the false prophet and every demon into the lake of fire. And then the Bible says everybody that's died in the sea, everybody wherever they've died, everybody that has gone to hell are going to be what? Hell is going to be emptied out. And hell itself will be thrown into the lake of fire. And there will be a line of people. And the Bible says the judge will come up with two set of books, and the books will be open. And whoever's name was not found written in the book of life was cast into the lake of fire forever and ever and ever and ever after being in hell. You say, well, how do you get your name in the book of life? Repent. Receive Jesus Christ as your personal Lord and Savior. That's why He died on the cross, so that we can be redeemed by the blood of the Lamb. Look what He says, beginning with verse 31. And when the Son of Man comes in His glory, and all of the angels with Him, there He will sit on the throne of His glory. Now, when He comes with all of the angels, guess who else is coming? The church. of Jesus Christ. That's you and that's me. We're coming with Jesus. And then what? Verse 32. And all the nations, notice, will be gathered together before him. And he will separate them from, notice, he's going to separate them from one another as a shepherd divides the sheep from the goats. Now, who are the sheep and who are the goats? The sheep are people that believe. The goats are people that don't believe. Look what he says. And he will set the sheep on his right hand, but the goats on his left. And then the king will say to those in his right hand, come you blessed of my Father, inherit the kingdom prepared for you from the foundation of the world. You know who that is? That's going to be the people after the rapture comes and takes us home and people are left behind and they believe in Jesus Christ, but they're not beheaded by the Antichrist and they live all the way through. And the Jews will be able to go after the second coming into the kingdom age and they will be the ones to repopulate the earth in 1,000 years. If you take the mark of the beast, you can't go in. You see? That's what he's talking about. Watch what else happens. Verse 35. For I was hungry and you gave me food. I was thirsty and you gave me drink. I was a stranger and you took me in. I was naked and you clothed me. I was sick and you visited me. I was in prison and you came to me. And then the righteous will answer Jesus and say, Lord, when did we see you hungry or feed you or thirsty or gave you something to drink? And notice, and when did we see you a stranger or take you in or naked or clothe you? Or when did we ever see you sick or in prison or come to you? What is he talking about? He's talking about the people treating the Jewish people right. Watch what he says. Hey, listen, I would not want to be any person that has come against a Jew. That's why back in the book of Genesis, he told Abraham, I will bless thee that bless thee. I will curse them that curses thee. I am so glad the United States of America is on Israel's side. Why? Because God said, they're my people. They're my people. They will always be my people. Even though they're atheists today, they're going to believe one day. But God's going to judge. Watch what he says. He goes on. Verse 39. Or when did we ever see you sick or in prison and come to you? And then the king will answer and say to them, assuredly I say unto you, inasmuch as you did it to one of the least of these, my brethren, you did it to me. Who's my brethren? The Jews. The Jews are his brethren. He's talking about the Jewish nation of Israel. You helped them. You looked after them. You remember when Nazi Germany was killing all of the Jews? Some of the German people like Corrie ten Boom, her whole family took in the Jews and took care of them, and they ended up going to prison too. And her sister dying in prison among the Nazis. Pretty incredible when you think about it. The Nazis killed my grandpa too. My grandpa used to make artificial arms and legs. He was full German. And when the war broke out, they came to Mexico and got him and took him and killed him. Pretty amazing when you think of the history of the nations, what God has said in his word, that one day they're going to be judged. Watch this. Verse 41. And then he will say to those on his left hand, depart from me, you cursed, into the everlasting fire prepared for the devil and his angels. What is he saying? He's saying that hell was never made for man. We say, wait a minute. But people are going to hell. Yeah, that's right. And who sends them there? Themselves. Themselves. They make the choice. You make the choice. Why? Because God didn't create robots on a string or winding us. He gave us a will to choose. That's why God will never stop you. You want to destroy yourself? Destroy yourself. He gives you a choice. A choice to receive him or to reject him, to love him or to hate him. That's why he came. And God is going to judge tremendously. Watch this. He goes on, verse 41, 42 now. For I was hungry, and you gave me no food. I was thirsty, and you gave me no drink. I was a stranger, and you did not take me in. Naked, and you did not clothe me. Sick and in prison, and you never visited me. And then they will say, and they'll answer him and say, Lord, when did we ever see you hungry or thirsty or stranger or naked or sick or in prison, and they will not minister unto you? And then he will answer them, saying, assuredly I say to you, inasmuch as you did not do it unto one of the least of these, you did not do it unto me. Wow. And these will go away into the everlasting punishment, but the righteous into eternal life. He makes a distinction. He makes a separation. Hey, that's why Jesus spent so much time in that last week teaching his disciples. You got to read John chapter 13 through 17 this week. It's incredible. So much that he gave to them. And the reason is because God is not willing that any should perish, but all should come to repentance. That's the heart of God. God loves you. God so loved the world that he gave his only begotten Son, that whosoever believeth in him should not perish, but have everlasting life. You see? No one will be able to stand before God and say, God, why did you send me to hell? He didn't. You send yourself to hell. You make the choice. And that's why it's so important to know him personally and to love him as he loves us.
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2: 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My cherry tomato plant is exploding. Hey, I am Katie Evans, and I planted this from seeds. I got some seeds, planted them. Cool. I was like, maybe this will work, maybe it won't. oh my goodness, now I know why so many people I know are like, I have tomatoes to give away. I see it all the time on Facebook, on the Buy Nothing site. Like, hey, I got tomatoes. I'm going to be that person. I've got a bunch of little tiny green tomatoes. It's a cherry tomato plant, so it will, they will be red eventually, and I will cook with them, and I will use them. Probably will give them to some friends, but I'm just so proud that I have kept this plant alive since April, and a lot of other plants in my garden as well. The big sunflower I planted, it is, well, big and blooming. I planted some pumpkins last month in hopes to have some in the fall, not to eat, but just, you know, to decorate with. Yeah, and those have sprouted. My flower plants are doing well. And of course, my beloved pothos that I have had for probably 10 years. Yeah, still going strong. And I am propagating that and getting it out to friends.
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8: 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The Christian walk is full of disciplines, the trials, the setbacks, the hard seasons that God uses to shape our faith from the inside out. And one of the hardest is when life lets us down and we feel like we've lost all hope. You see, disillusionment is that crushing feeling when something we counted on turns out to be false. It's actually stronger than disappointment, and it can shake us to our core. But God never leaves us nor forsakes us. So today, Pastor Jack teaches that confusion can grow into doubt, and doubt makes us hesitate when God says go. But receiving his word into our hearts builds a faith that overcomes the world. Now, with his message called The Discipline of Disillusionment, here's pastor and Bible teacher Jack Hibbs.
9: The Bible says in Psalm 61:1, "Hear my cry, O God." Listen to the psalmist and his sense of disillusionment. "Hear my cry, O God. Attend to my prayer. From the end of the earth, I will cry to you when my heart is," what? "Overwhelmed. Lead me to the rock that is higher than I." You're supposed to pause right there. I don't know if you know that or not. That's his prayer. He's crying out. He's disillusioned. He's overwhelmed. And you wait. And you wait. And you think about what he's talking about. There's a pause. And then you look at the next statement. "For you have been a shelter for me." This is the answer now. It's come. "You have been a shelter for me, a strong tower from the enemy. I will abide in your tabernacle forever. I will trust in the shelter of your wings." And at the end, it says, Selah. Selah is Hebrew. It means this: pause and meditate on this. It means get it under your skin. Don't go to the next statement without getting this under your skin. How do you like that? Every time you see the word Selah, you're supposed to stop and pray that into your life. How do you fight off disillusionment? There's times, people in life, and it will come to you, where you'll sit down as Job did in a heap of ashes and just sit there, and no one can understand you. No one can relate to you. No one feels what you feel. You can't even form words anymore. Have you ever been to that place? And you just sit in that moment and you say, "Oh God, where are you? I'm filled with fear. I'm filled with confusion. I don't know which way to go." And you wait. Selah, wait, wait. "My soul waits for the Lord," like those who wait for the morning. In 1 John 4:18, the Bible says, "There is no fear in love, but perfect love casts out fear." That's God's love, because fear involves torment. Are you terrified? Are you fearful and timid? "But he who fears has not been made complete in love." What does that verse mean? It means that if you and I are tormented and confused and disillusioned, then we have not become dyed in the wool, as it were, in the love of God. It's present. The love of God is there, but I've not let it saturate my life. Why? I'm too busy texting, working, eating, whatever. And no wonder why we have such a hard time. Listen, if you're going through a trouble in life, the greatest thing you can do right now is grab a Bible and sit down and say, "Lord," in fact, here's a bonus verse, not in my notes, coming right off the top of my head. It's John 15:7. Jesus said, "If my word abides in you, you may ask what you will, and it shall be done unto you. Herein is my Father glorified." You just sit down, you let the word of God come in your life. Why? Because that's what you're going to speak out. If the word's in you, it's going to come out. But when it gets into you, it changes the whole situation. James 1:12 says, "Blessed is the man who endures temptation." Maybe you're going through it now. "For when he has been approved, he will receive the crown of life, which the Lord has promised to those who love him. Let no one say when he's tempted, 'I'm tempted by God.' For God cannot be tempted by evil, nor does he himself tempt anyone with evil." God doesn't use evil to tempt people. So right now, if in your life you are fighting the disillusionment, just know this, that it's coming against you to deceive you, to breed confusion. If tonight you're saying, "Man, I don't know what to believe anymore. I was talking to some Mormons, and I was talking to some Jehovah's Witnesses. I was talking to some Muslims, and I don't know what to believe anymore." Listen, the enemy loves confusion. Get back to the Bible, back to the Word. It's always your rescue. It's always your place to go. Psalm 127:1 says, "Unless the Lord builds the house, they labor in vain who build it. Unless the Lord guards the city, the watchman stays awake in vain." What does that verse mean in light of disillusionment and confusion? Lord, I need you. Didn't Elijah, if you think about it, he put himself in an awesome position on Mount Carmel when he was the only one up there. And all the prophets of the Astaroths and Baal, by the way, which were 850 in total, if you count them all up there on the mountaintop, and they're all there with the false gods, and Elijah's there with the real God. He put himself, listen, you say, well, I want to see God move in my life. I want to see God shake the earth. That's cool, but you got to put yourself in the place where God is going to shake the earth. You're not going to walk out on the street and say, okay, God, I want to see some action. Do something. He's not going to do nothing. What's he going to do that for? So you go, wow, that was great. No, you know what? You follow him. Wherever he's going, there's going to be action. As long as God is active in this church, I'm going to be here. When he moves on, dude, I'm moving. If he's not moving here, I don't want to be here. Wherever he's going, you can bank on this. He's going to be doing something. Imagine all the crowds. Jesus is preaching and teaching, raising the dead, cleansing the lepers. He's going along. And no wonder why. Josephus, for example, tells us at one point there's 100,000 people following Jesus. Can you imagine? The Rose Bowl is following Jesus. 100,000 people. And they saw stuff. Why? Because they didn't go to some theater or rig it up that way. They followed Jesus. You want to see stuff? Follow Jesus. Keep your eyes on him. So how do we get clear of confusion? I'm going to give you a verse. You say, well, Pastor, you told me about it. What do I do? This is what you do. It's 1 John 5:3-6. 1 John 5:3-6. Watch this. For this is the love of God. Yep, God loves you. That we keep his commandments, and his commandments are not burdensome. They're not heavy. For whatever is born of God overcomes the world. And this is the victory. All right, here it comes. That has overcome the world. Our faith. Who is he who overcomes the world? But he who believes that Jesus is what? The Son of God. There is no heaven, no salvation, no eternity for you if you do not believe that Jesus is the Son of God. This is he who came by water and blood, Jesus Christ, not only by water, but by water and blood. And it is the Spirit who bears witness, because the Spirit is truth. Point two tonight. The discipline of disillusionment is this. Disillusionment breeds or deceives, I should say, us by generating doubt. Listen, very important. Notice the buildup. Confusion leads to doubt. If you're going to write this in a chronology, confusion, if we allow it in our lives, if we don't deal with it with the Word of God, it will lead to doubt. You say, well, you know, what's the big deal about doubt? Doubt can kill you. Doubt's a big deal. Whenever I think of doubt, this is the way my mind's wired. When I think of doubt, I think of a situation that happened when I was so young, and I was soloing. My instructor, he thought I was ready to fly the plane by myself. And he signs my logbook, puts it in the back of the seat behind me, and he steps out of the plane. I mean, we're on the ground. He steps out of the plane. And he says, okay, you're ready to go. Man, let me tell you something. I can't exactly describe to you all the sensations I was having at that moment. But you are expected to go fly that thing around the county and bring it back down while he stands there and waits. And you're the first time you've ever been alone. And let me tell you something. When you get ready to go, it's do or die. And if you hesitate, if there's doubt, then either you were not paying attention, and by that, at that moment, you wished that you would have been paying attention. Doubt will fill your heart, and you probably, I mean, I can't imagine you have a heart attack or something. So you pull into position, and the tower says, 269 Juliet, cleared for takeoff. And you push in that throttle, man. And you start going, and you start thinking, You think thoughts you've never thought before. What if this thing doesn't get off the ground? What if the wings don't work? What if the engine cuts out? What if a dog runs across the runway? What if I have to go to the bathroom? What if, I mean, it's like everything comes up in your mind. And it's that moment, getting goosebumps. Chris, you know what I'm talking about? You know what I'm talking about. Yeah, you pull back, man, for the first time. You're all by yourself. It's just you and God. And you start, and you tick off. And it's like, I can do this. But if you hesitate, the runway's only so long. Doubt will cause you to hesitate. Hesitating is never good when God said go. Waiting is a great thing. Don't confuse waiting with hesitating. God says, wait upon the Lord. And you say, okay, God, I'm going to wait. I'm waiting. And then when he says, okay, now go, you don't hesitate.
4: 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And now, let's get back to today's message. Once again, here's Pastor Jack.
9: When the Lord says to Moses, he's got 2.5 million Jewish brothers and sisters behind him, coming out of Egypt, and the Lord says, Moses, pull into position and hold. Moses, stand by. Wait. Moses, you're cleared for takeoff. You know what Moses did when God said that to him? God says, go. And Moses says, he turns around. Hey, everyone, I want

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6: Verse down, if you just looked at your stock portfolio there, if you looked at Wall Street, you're going to want that verse. And it's reserved in heaven for you, who are kept by the power of God through faith for salvation, ready to be revealed in the last time. In this you greatly rejoice, though now for a little while, if need be, you have been grieved by various trials, disillusionment, that the genuineness of your faith, being more precious than gold that perishes, though it is tested by fire, may be found to praise, honor, and glory at the revelation of Jesus Christ. Man, that's awesome. I don't want to beat this with a stick, but all of this stuff about buying gold, buying silver, buying gold, buying silver. I wish I was a bazillionaire because I would have commercials come on right after that guy's commercial and say, the Bible says your faith in God is worth more than gold and silver. And you can have all the gold and silver in the world, but if you don't have faith, when the Lord comes back, you ain't got nothing but gold and silver and you can't eat it. The greatest thing. You say, oh, Pastor, you make fun of gold, but you know what? That's going to be the currency, man. That's going to be the big deal. You know what? So what? I read my Bible. I read all the way through. And the end of my Bible says there's going to be a day coming. You want to be rich? First of all, put faith in God. Number two, if you don't want to put faith in God and you want to go through the tribulation period with your hair on fire and stuff like that, the Bible says you better have a lot of wheat. So start buying. Go down to Wonder Bread. Get a bunch of bread. Because the Bible says you're going to have to work all day for one slice of bread. Think of that. I'd rather have faith in God. Why? Well, if I get shot, get old, drop dead, get hit by a truck, lightning strike me, fall off this pulpit and break my neck. It's an insurance against everything. Think about that. What do you have? Affleck, I heard that. I can hear everything from up here. Affleck. Jesus, man, it's Jesus. You guys, Satan hates our faith. He hates our faith so much so. I read it in the opening. We'll read it in totality. Matthew 13:18. We looked at it earlier, but watch it all the way through. Jesus said, therefore, hear the parable of the sower. When anyone hears the word of God or the word of the kingdom and does not understand it, then the wicked one comes and snatches away that which was sown in his heart. This is he who received the seed by the wayside. Off to the side, didn't care too much about it. But he who received the seed on stony places, this is he who hears the word of God and immediately receives it with joy. Oh, I got born again. I went forward. They're all happy about it, and you're happy for them. But watch this. They immediately receive the word of God with joy. Yet, verse 21, he has no root in himself. Doesn't let it grow deep. But endures only for a while. For when tribulation or persecution arises because of the word, they mock him for being a Christian. Immediately he stumbles. Now he who has received seed among the thorns is he who hears the word of God, and the cares of this world and the deceitfulness of riches choke the word, and it becomes unfruitful. But he who received the seed on good ground is he who hears the word and understands it, and who indeed bears fruit and produces some 100-fold, some 60, some 30. Listen, Satan hates your faith. Charles Spurgeon said, and it's a wonderful quote, he says, when we doubt, we are putting faith in Satan. That's the world he traffics in. So how do we overcome doubt? Matthew 14:26.

0: Matthew 14, verse 26 to 31. And when the disciples saw Jesus walking on the sea, they were troubled, saying, "It is a ghost." I think you guys know by now, we haven't gone through the Gospels. In the Jewish mind, right, they believed in their traditions that right before you die, the proof of your impending death was that you would see a ghost before you died. That's why they shouted, "It's a ghost!" Translation, "We're all going to die and there's no hope for us. We're disillusioned." And they cried out for fear. But immediately Jesus spoke to them saying, "Be of good cheer." What an awesome contradiction. Jesus walking along. "Hey, what are you guys doing? Be of good cheer. Come on, man." Imagine. He's not going, "No, guys, no, no, no, no, no, no, no." He's just walking along on the water. Oh, man. "Be of good cheer. It is I. Do not be afraid." And Peter answered and said to him, "Lord, if it's you," I love this, watch this. "Lord, if it's you, command me to come to you on the water." You can analyze that forever. Why did he say that? Was it a God moment? Did God put it in his head? Probably. So I don't know, that's reading too much into it. Okay, well, what was going on? He's in a boat. He hears Jesus say, "Peace, it's all good, don't worry about it." This is my thought, not Bible, my thought. Peter says, "I'm out of this. Call me. If it's you, call me." I think Peter's saying, "Get me away from these guys. Get me out of this boat. I don't want to be in this boat with these guys." We just go from thinking we're going to pass from one world into the next in death. You come walking on the water. I want to be with you any old day, even if it's walking on water, than in a boat with a bunch of screaming, maniac, panic people. I can't take it. Now, you would say, "Well, Peter's just like them. They're all crying." Yes, but when you see the light, you don't want to hang around that anymore. When Jesus says, "Be of good cheer, it is I, don't be afraid," the last thing on earth you want to do is hang around with people who are absolutely terrified at their shadow. "Come on, let's go." "It'll never work." "No, come on, let's go, let's follow Jesus." "It'll never happen. You're going to get killed. Watch out. You're going to poke your eye out." Peter says, "That's it, I'm coming. It's safer with Jesus on the water than in a boat with all these crybabies." It's amazing. Doubt is dangerous. So, how to overcome it? I'm going to give you just two little statements, and I think it's beneficial. Receiving the Word of God into our hearts. The Bible says faith comes by hearing, hearing by the Word of God, Romans 10:17. So receiving the Word of God, determining I am going to receive the Word of God. You say, what does that look like? Well, listen, tonight, tomorrow morning, get up and you say, "I'm going to receive the Word of God right now." And you're going to read it. Number two is putting ourselves into a place where faith has to be exercised. This is the number one I can handle. I'm going to pick up the Word of God. Now watch. I'm going to pick up the Word of God. Okay, and the next thing you're supposed to do is put yourself in a place to exercise faith. You guys, the Bible, you guys, are you with me right now? Can you hear me? The Bible, we read it. What are we reading it for? If we're not determining to put it into practice, then read the newspaper. When we read the Bible, we're supposed to put it down after we're done and put on our gloves and strap on our helmet and go out into this world. That's why we're in the Bible. It makes all the difference in the world.
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3: 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One of my goals this month is to do more crafts. Hey, I am Katie Evans, and I genuinely didn't know this, but part of the reason I thought about that is I've got a lot of watercolor paints, and I've got acrylic paints. I've got a bunch of different craft supplies. I've got felting things. I've got patches. I've got a little sewing machine, but I pulled out some watercolors and I found some that I had been gifted, like a little palette of really fun, vibrant neon colors. And I was like, man, I should paint some more, but I didn't want it to just be painting. But it turns out that July, it's not National Watercolor Month. It is World Watercolor Month. So if you get a chance and you are able to break out some watercolors, let's do some, what is it, al fresco painting, Plein Air. There's a Plein Air Watercolor Society near me. I've looked into that. I don't know. I don't feel like I'm good enough, but I'm sure they would say, Katie, it's not about being good. It's about being here together. But yeah, so break out those watercolors. They don't have to be expensive, but let's do some watercolor painting this World Watercolor Month. Let's do it together.
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11: 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Today we're picking up in Matthew chapter 24 in our message titled Distressing News. Imagine missing Jesus Christ because you are far too involved in your own guilty pleasures.
5: I would say over the last few years, we've all had our share of distressing news. It's news that's filled with extreme sorrow or pain. It's the news that none of us wants to get. It's troubling news. It's when we get that phone call that a loved one passed away. It's the bad news that there was an accident. It's when you find out that the person you love no longer loves you. Yes, in life there are seasons that seem to be filled with nothing but distressing news. And the news we're going to look at today is not only troubling news, but it's the worst news that we could ever imagine. It's the news of what the world is going to look like at the end of the world as we know it. For we will look at what Jesus says on this subject as he himself will give us a sneak peek into what our world is going to look like at the end of time. For the last several weeks, we have looked at multiple events where the religious leaders were trying to discredit Jesus's ministry. They were trying to show their superiority over Jesus. But it didn't work out so well for them, for Jesus was not just a man, he was the God-man. And he had an answer for every one of their questions. He had an answer for all of their accusations. They simply could not trap Jesus with their evil intent that was wrapped in a religious deception, you could say, which left Jesus calling their wickedness out. In our last study, Jesus told them bluntly, "Woe is you." Or better translated, he says, "Grief, sorrow, and misery on all of you blind guides. You hypocrites," he said. Jesus said that the religious leaders were like whitewashed tombs that you would see in a mortuary. But they were beautiful on the outside, but just like in a mortuary, they were filled with dead men's bones. Jesus called them snakes. He says, "You guys are a brood of vipers." Whoa! Who is he saying this to? A group of prostitutes? No. A group of thieves? No. Did he go into a prison and call the prisoners this? No. He said it to the leading religious leaders of the day. And he told them, "You are not going to escape the sentence of hell." Wow. I don't know about you, but those are not the words that I want to hear from Jesus about me. Yet those hardened of heart religious hypocrites, when they heard these words from the mouth of Jesus, instead of falling on their very faces and repenting of their sin, they went away determined to kill Jesus. Wow. I guess if you cannot outsmart your opponent, you just kill them. Jeez, where have we seen that played out before, huh? Right in front of us. Well, after that last confrontation with the religious leaders, when Jesus left the temple area, he crossed over the Kidron Valley and walked up to the top of the Mount of Olives. It's about 45 minutes. Those of you that have traveled to Israel with me, you know, you come off the southern steps, you go down in the valley, you pass by the Garden of Gethsemane, you walk up the hill, and you get to the top, and that's the Mount of Olives. And when you get there, there's a spectacular view of the old stone-walled city of Jerusalem, including the Temple Mount. Now, this is where Jesus gave what has been commonly referred to as the Olivet Discourse. It started shortly after he left the temple steps and finished on the Mount of Olives. Jesus will pull from Old Testament prophecies, and he will thread together here in the New Testament new prophecies, because what he says is going to happen, he's telling us in a prophetic form because it's going to happen. This was 2,000 years ago. And we're seeing it happen today. So yes, this is New Testament prophecy, giving us a very clear picture of how things are going to look at the end of time here on planet Earth. These are incredible insights from Jesus himself. The Gospel of Matthew mainly falls between these two bookends, which happens to be two of Jesus' largest sermons. And what are those two bookends? Well, first, of course, is at the beginning of his ministry, and we refer to that big message as the Sermon on the Mount. Jesus gave that at the north end of the Sea of Galilee. That's recorded in Matthew chapter 5, 6, and 7. Then he gave his last big sermon. It's found here in Matthew 24 and 25 as the Olivet Discourse. Now, the first message, the Sermon on the Mount, mainly dealt with the practical side of Christian living. It's having a real and a sincere relationship with God and a walk with him. It's where we learn that the heart of the matter is always the matter of the heart. It's also interesting to note that before giving the Sermon on the Mount, Jesus was baptized. But yet the other end of the bookend here, after giving the Olivet Discourse, Jesus was crucified. Before giving the Sermon on the Mount, Jesus was tempted by Satan. And Jesus proved that the tempter, Satan, could not conquer him. While after his last message, Jesus proved after the crucifixion, his death, and in the tomb, he rose again, that death could not conquer him either. In Matthew 24, Jesus deals with the end time prophecies and events. And in Matthew 25, he deals with end times parables. That's earthly stories have a heavenly meaning, but deal with the end of time. Now today, as we start Matthew 24, we will consider two points here today in light of our title, Distressing News. Number one, asking questions. The disciples specifically asked Jesus, what is it going to look like at the end? Like, how are we going to know by looking at the things that we see around us, how are we going to know we're in the end of time? And number two, we're going to look at misleading many. Because one of the main signs of the entire chapter 24, Jesus speaks about it not once, not twice, not three times, but four times about the biggest sign in the end is that people will be misled. Well, let's look at our first point, asking questions, as we read together starting in Matthew chapter 24. We'll pick up in verse 1. Jesus came out of the temple and was going away when his disciples came to a point, and they came out to point out the temple buildings to him. So they're walking out of the temple, and the disciples are like, Jesus, look back. Look at the temple. Verse 2. And Jesus said to them, do you not see all of these things? Truly I say to you, not one stone here will be left upon another, which will not be torn down. Whoa. Verse 3. As he was sitting on the Mount of Olives, now we get all the way over to the Mount of Olives, so 35, 40 minutes goes by, the disciples came to him privately saying, tell us, when will all of these things happen? And what will be the sign of your coming at the end of the age? So they already recognize this is Jesus' first coming, and there's going to be a second coming. Wow. So the subject was brought up by the disciples. They were admiring the temple and all the surrounding buildings on the Temple Mount, and for good reason. The temple that was built by Herod the Great, it is known as one of the wonders of the ancient world, for it was a beautiful structure, a marvel of engineering, you could say. But before we go any further, let's put this all into context. Now, again, the disciples had just witnessed Jesus completely cleaning the clocks of the religious leaders, for no one had ever dared to call them out on their own hypocrisy. But Jesus, he saw right through them as they tried to discredit him in front of the people. So Jesus completely dismantled them. Jesus exposed their hypocrisy. Jesus called these leaders blind guides, for they appeared to be righteous shepherds on the outside. Oh, yes, we're so godly. Look at us. We got the beautiful robes, and we say all the right things at the right time, and we have beautiful prayers, all of these things. They were supposed to be the shepherds of God leading his people. But most, not all, but most of them were in for themselves. They were there for the power. They were there for the wealth that came along with it and to be seen by others. Yes, they were more concerned about themselves and their own affairs than they were for the people of God. This had been going on for a very, very long time. In fact, let me read you what it says here back some 700 plus years earlier. See, God had been dealing with these religious hypocrites for hundreds and hundreds of years. So some 730 years earlier, this is what is written in Ezekiel, Old Testament, chapter 34, verse 2. It says, "Thus says the Lord God." Whoa, there's that word again. Amazing, isn't it? "Grief, sorrow, and misery on you shepherds of Israel." He's not talking about the shepherds out there in the field with their sheep. Oh, no, he's talking about the pastors, the leaders, the religious leaders of the day. He says, "Woe are you shepherds of Israel who have been feeding themselves. Should not the shepherds feed the flock?" Like, aren't you called, if you're a man of God, aren't you called to minister to the people of God? Yes, Jesus told it like it was. He exposed their true motives because for many of them, not again all of them, but many of them, you know, their hearts were filled with ill motives. And that evil side of them blinded their eyes from seeing clearly. Here's a point that we could all learn much from here this morning. Sin and disobedience will cause our spiritual insight to be impaired. We will not have clarity if we have sin and disobedience active in our life. Yes, sin causes us not to see the things that God desires us to see. And in this case, they actually missed the long-awaited Messiah. They were all waiting for the Messiah. And guess what? You missed it. Why? Because you got sin and disobedience in your life. You missed the coming of the Messiah, the Savior of the world. So as Jesus and his disciples are exiting the temple for the last time, before he would be crucified, the disciples didn't have a clue that it was going to all come down in less than probably 40 hours at this point. But instead, they got caught up with the beauty of the temple. Obviously, there's things that man can build and things that man accomplishes here on earth that impresses us. Like, it's pretty impressive that the pyramids are still standing today, you know, there in Egypt. You know, we went over to Greece for an extension to go to Mars Hill. And right next to Mars Hill is the Parthenon there in Greece. That's a pretty impressive thing that they built all those years ago. Or you can come here to modern day technology today. And we've, you know, the tallest building in the world, which is in Dubai, the Burj Khalifa, you know, there in Dubai. It's the tallest building in the world. It's 2,700 feet tall. That's our Empire State Building in New York City. That's two of them stacked on top of each other. It's 163 floors. Could you imagine being up there and the elevator breaks? Well, you can take the stairs. Okay, I'll be down like next month. Okay, it's like, well, yes, things can impress us here on this side of heaven. But to the one who created the universe, he's not impressed. The one who created the complexity of everything, it's just, he's not impressed. Some will say, "Show me God." You ever get that from people? "Show me God and I'll believe him." No, where's God? "Let me see him and then I'll believe in him." Well, God shows us his glory by what he has already made. You want to see God? Open your eyes. How about that? Watch the sun come up in the morning. Go to Santa Monica, stand on the pier, Watch the sunset. Look at the beautiful colors that come out. Stand out at night and see the moon, which is a reflection off of the sun. You're surrounded by billions of stars. Why don't you go look in the mirror? The very fact that you can breathe, that your heart's beating in your chest with no batteries, the fact that you can see yourself, you know, that you can hear things, that you can think yourself, should make us all fall to the ground and worship the one who made us. For if you believe in evolution, yes, amen. If you believe in evolution, that somehow everything that we see in our unbelievably complex ecosystem that surrounds us somehow created itself without the Creator God as its divine architect, and that somehow all of that life that we see leads to absolutely nowhere? Like you think that that's it, we just die, we go on the ground, that's it, nothing else happens. So everything, all the complexity you see leads to nowhere. It's like God is saying, you have missed it all. For the glory of the complex creation is the very thing that God says in Romans 1, points to my glory. Look at everything you see. See the complexity of everything in our creation. And God says, if you reject that, then you literally have professed yourself to be wise, but in all reality, you are simply a fool. Then that word fool means that you are senseless, and you're like, Pastor, are you calling people that believe in evolution a fool? No, God is. God is saying, you're a fool, and especially if you're a scientist, because you see the intricacies of things that we don't see. I mean, I look at things like a hummingbird, and I'm just amazed. And, you know, for whatever reason, our house, because my wife has hummingbird feeders out there, and she keeps it full. We have hummingbirds all the time, and my wife sits out, and they come, and they fly in her face. And, you know, they're just like, oh, you know, my wife's like the hummingbird, woman. You know, and but it's like, you know, it amazes me with a hummingbird, because it's the only bird that can fly upside down and backwards. No other bird can do that, okay? So, and then when you read about a hummingbird, they say that it only weighs like an ounce, like it weighs as much as a penny weighs. And I'm thinking, how can that bird fly and everything? How can it only weigh that much? That doesn't make any sense to me. Well, one day on our hummingbird feeder, you know, there was a hummingbird out there, and he wasn't eating. He was just sitting on the thing. And I'm looking at him. He's got this ring around his beak so he can't eat. And I'm thinking, oh, wow, he's got something on his beak. Like, how did that happen? So I walk over to him, and I grab him. He's in my hand, and I pull the thing off his beak, and I put him back on there, and he started flying and eating. And I'm thinking, like, well, there you go. But while I had him in my hand, it's like, wow, this guy weighs nothing. I'm like, it's like, so the Lord, you know, there was one of those things I was wondering. The Lord says, well, here, I'm going to show you. Well, there you go, okay? So it's like the complexities of everything. That's it. God shows his glory. But getting back to our text, the disciples were pretty impressed with the temple, for it was a sight to behold. For King Herod started building the temple in 20 BC. So at this point in our text, it's been being worked on for some 50 years. And it was way more complex than when the temple was built by Solomon, because he ended up leveling out the entire top of Mount Moriah. So when you get up on the Temple Mount, it's a huge area. In fact, it's pretty tough to get up there because it's ran by Muslims. So it's very difficult to get up there. But we got up there on our last trip that we just made in May. And so we were up on the Temple Mount, and it's an unbelievably huge area. But the temple was beautiful, and it was, you know, the temple area was completed about 64 AD, so they had another 30 years that they were working on it after what we're reading right now. But again, Herod was known as Herod the Great, yet he was a villain of a king, an extremely wicked man, but he had a flair to build, and the temple was his crown jewel. But it didn't impress Jesus, for Jesus was far more consumed with the lost sheep of Israel. He wept for his lost sheep. He wept for the people that didn't know him and were not going to heaven. He had just said at the end of chapter 23, Jerusalem, Jerusalem, who kills the prophets and stones those who are sent to you, how I would have gathered you like a hen gathers her chicks under her wings. So he had wept for Jerusalem. Again, on Palm Sunday, when Jesus rode in, this is just a few days earlier, into Jerusalem on the back of a donkey, fulfilling what was written in Zechariah 9:9, some 400 plus years earlier, that he would ride in on the back of a donkey as the people rejoiced and cried out, "Hosanna, Hosanna, blessed is he who comes in the name of the Lord," quoting from Psalm 118, written 1,000 years earlier. The people were rejoicing. He was riding in. They were all having a great time. But again, what did Jesus do? Get caught up in the fanfare? No. It says that Jesus wept. He wept for the lost people. He wept for everyone who misses him, because he is the fountain of living water. He came that we would thirst no more. He's not talking about being thirsty in your mouth for a bottle of water. He's talking about the thirst that happens, that's deep within our soul. People that are looking for something more. Some people say, well, you Christians, you know, you're hoping when you die that you'll go to heaven. That's nice. But I'm just looking for life during life. I want something here inside because I feel dead while I'm living. Something that can satisfy deep down within me, in my heart, in my soul. People are unsettled today, are they not? Around the world. Yet we have more here in America than any other generation has ever had. We have more here today in America than most other countries have. There is a reason why when the Democrats opened up the southern border and said, yeah, come on in, basically, that we've had over, what, 12, 13, 14 million people come into our country? I mean, people are pouring in here. Why? Because we, with all of our warts, are still the best place to live on planet Earth here in America. And we have more than most. But even when you do even better than that, just having a basic lifestyle here, it's like the people that just have the minimum here in America have more than everyone else, you know, but people still feel empty. Why is it that we live in a very affluent area here, you know, just what, half mile south of Beverly Hills, very affluent area, but even those that have much still feel empty? They have an unsatisfaction in their soul. Why is that? Because we were created by God with a desire to know God, to know the one who made us. God did that on purpose. Why? Because he did not want humans to be able to go out and buy a little chihuahua puppy and say, now I have found full satisfaction. I have my chihuahua. Okay, it's like, so God said, no, a chihuahua will not fill your heart. Neither will a Ferrari. Neither will a Lamborghini. Neither will a house that overlooks the beach or the mountains. Nothing on planet Earth will fill your heart but me. I made every person like that. And do we not see that today? Yes, there's an uncomfortable feeling inside of all of us, like a void that can't be filled no matter what we try to fill it with. But then when we come to Jesus and we pursue him, hold on. See, it's not just come to Jesus. It's come to Jesus and pursue him. See, many have that come to Jesus moment, but then they still find themselves wanting on the inside. Why? Because you're not pursuing him. God wants us to pursue him. He wants us to really know him. He wants us to develop the relationship with him, to seek after him. He has a way of filling what nothing else on planet Earth can fill. That's it. He can do it.
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3: 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Ooh, I hit the magazine jackpot. Hey, I am Katie Evans, and I don't have any magazine subscriptions myself, but my mom does. And also, my mom is part of her Buy Nothing community, and she loves trading magazines with other people. So she had a bunch, and she was going to throw them out, and I said... Well, not throw them out. She was going to give them up on Buy Nothing. But I was like, hey, Mom, you know, I've been thinking of doing some, like, mixed media art. Been kind of playing around with that. I was like, do you have any, like, magazines or newspapers where I can work on some collages? And she was like, oh, honey, boy, do I. So she gave me a big stack of magazines. I went through them, pulled out pages, cut out pieces that I thought would be fun. I've already used a couple. But now I'm passing those magazines along in my Buy Nothing group. I did tell people, hey, I used these. There are some pages missing. There are some things cut out, but they are still perfectly good. Someone came and picked them up. So that is kind of the lifestyle cycle that these magazines will take. My mom will save them for me.
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13: The debate on health care is it's a privilege because if we were to use the term right as it applies to the Constitution, and if government should provide something to the population because it's a right, then it would make sense that the government would have to provide every citizen a firearm because of the Second Amendment. Because that's a right. 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
16: March 4th, 1865. The Civil War was nearing its end. The nation was exhausted, divided, and grieving. On that day, President Abraham Lincoln delivered his second inaugural address, just 700 words spoken in about 7 minutes. 41 days later, Lincoln would be assassinated. Yet the words he spoke that day still echo through history. In that brief address, Lincoln referenced God 14 times, spoke of prayer, and quoted scripture repeatedly. He reminded Americans that both sides of the conflict shared a common faith, saying both read the same Bible and pray to the same God, and each invokes his aid against the other. Lincoln understood that political division alone could not explain the nation's crisis. More than 160 years later, America still wrestles with division, truth, and our dependence on God. The question is whether we'll remember the wisdom Lincoln left behind.
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21: I think the most important letter is A, and I think the word that goes with that is acceptance.
22: I think the most important letter is S, because S stands for selflessness.
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24: I think L, because listening is so important in a marriage, to be able to sit down and hear what your spouse has to say.
25: Well, what do you think? What letter of the alphabet do you have for your marriage? Today on Focus on the Family with Jim Daly, we're going to be exploring some simple ways that you can really revolutionize your relationship with your spouse. I'm John Fuller, and we're so glad you've joined us.
26: It's good nobody said F. I think we'd all go, what? But it could be friendship. That's a good one.
25: Go.
26: Not a letter grade like failure, right? But, you know, the longer I've been married, the more I realize that it's not the big things that destroy marriage. Those things do, whether it's addiction, infidelity, you know, those big things that can happen. But over time, all the little things can add up to drifting apart and no longer being in love with each other. Mm-hmm. So today we want to cover those A to Z ideas, and it gives us a simple framework with our guests to kind of better understand what to think about when you're in that moment with your spouse and what you need to do to preserve and grow and deepen your love in your marriage.
25: Mm-hmm. And Jason and Tori Benham are back with us today, and they've developed a list of 30 different, simple, effective ideas that couples can use to strengthen their relationship. And these are things you can start doing today. So the Benhams were here last year, and we covered just a few items from those 30. And Jason and Tori are relationship coaches and speakers and authors, and they've got a podcast. It's great. You should listen. It's called Beauty and Battle. And the list they've developed is, well, more or less based on their book, A to Z Marriage. It's got more than 26. It's got 30 ways, 30
26: days. There's four more letters.
25: Indeed, to relational transformation. You can learn more about the Benhams in this great little book at our website.
26: Jason and Tori, welcome back. It's good to finish the alphabet with you.
3: Thank you. So good to be here.
26: Reminds me of third grade. A, yeah. B, C. Yeah. Do you guys still have to sing the alphabet to get to the letter you need?
22: No. But, you know, here's the crazy thing.
26: Did you ever do that?
3: Yes.
26: A, B, C, D, E, F, G.
22: I had the idea for this book, and I said, okay, so let's do 30 principles, which would be a principle a day for a month, 30 principles to marriage transformation. I was like, and I'll follow the alphabet. Now, I got an 820 on my SAT, and I decided to count how many letters are in the alphabet, and I realized there was only 26. So we just added a few at the end.
3: Bonus plus letters.
26: I think that's awesome. Yeah. I love that. But you go with AA and BB.
22: Yeah, you can.
26: That's what you do.
22: That's exactly what I did.
26: Yeah. Well, it is fun. The one I wanted to start with today, and again, if people miss it, they can go to the archives, get the app for the phone, and you can listen to it that way or go to the website. But let's start with Z. Right to the most difficult of all letters. Yeah. What'd you come up with Z?
22: Well, you know, I remember looking at that and I thought, well, where am I going to get Z? And I looked up the word, because I was looking for something that involved humor. And I looked up the word zanyism.
26: Okay.
22: So like zany.
26: Uh-huh.
22: And it's all about humor. And I started talking to Tori and I was like, you know, one of the things that has helped us a lot in marriage, specifically when it comes to conflict, is having a little bit of a sense of humor.
3: So true.
22: And
26: let me test that. Yeah. Tori, is that true?
3: It is absolutely true.
26: Did you appreciate those funny jokes right at the heat of battle with your hubby? Timing's everything.
3: Timing is everything. Yeah. But we have learned that you don't have to take yourself so serious. And the biggest problem that we ran into at the beginning of our relationship was taking things too seriously, especially for me. I just took things really seriously. And then as we began to laugh about things, and then we kind of, you know, have our own little sense of humor over, we have like lines from movies that we now break the ice with. When things get a little bit heated, we have our little lines that we're like, you know what, it's really not that big of a deal. And we can just make fun of each other.
26: That's good. Yeah. Do you have a little movie line example for us?
22: I used one this morning.
26: Okay, that's perfect.
22: From Home Alone 2, when he's in his, he's in bed. And the guy is there scooping him ice cream. And then he says, the guy says, would you like another scoop? And he's like, hey, I'm not driving. And then he puts it in there. Yeah, yeah. And, you know, we weren't in a fight or anything, but I'm like, I'm not driving. You know, so
26: Let's get another scoop.
22: But yeah, it is funny, though, little things like that. And we always encourage couples, hey, find a show that you can watch together that makes you laugh. Like, find a comedian that makes you laugh together, some movies.
26: That's good.
22: And pick a few of those lines.
3: Yeah.
22: And then at any moment when things get a little heated, maybe mm-hmm. pull out a line or two and then just be, you know, have a good laugh with each other. It helps a lot in marriage.
3: Yeah, it's kind of just a reminder. It's okay for us to laugh. One of the ones that I think about all the time is the one from Night at the Museum. Have you guys watched Night at the Museum? Oh, yeah. And there's the guy Brundon, and there's a scene with him, and it's just the funniest scene. And at one point, he looks at who's the actor?
22: Ben Stiller.
3: Ben Stiller, and he says, "And you know what? Be nice to people." And we say that to each other all the time. Like, things are like, nice, we're not being that real nice, and things are getting like a little heated. We're like, you know what? Be nice to people.
26: We love that movie because is the name, the actor, the character name is Daly.
3: Oh, that's right.
26: That's Larry Daly.
3: Yeah, that's right. Yeah.
26: We like the Darth Vader scene.
3: Yeah.
26: Where he's going, what are you, asthmatic?
3: Yeah. So, oh, yeah. Yes.
26: I lost so it at that point. Okay, we got Z. Now, M, moving toward your mate. This may be when you look at this wonderful little quick read, really, A mm-hmm. to Z, Marriage 30 Days to Relational Transformation. I mean, this thing, it's like a pocket.
22: Yes. We made it a gift book on purpose.
3: Throw it in
26: but
3: your purse.
26: You look at moving toward your mate. Okay, when you're having a disagreement, I know folks are going to, you know, send us a note saying, I never argue with that is awesome. Yeah. Way to go.
22: Good for you.
26: Most of us will have some disagreements. Mm-hmm. And the most difficult time to move toward your mate mm-hmm. is at the moment of disagreement. That's mm-hmm. like crazy.
22: Oh, yeah.
26: So how do you do that emotionally when you're kind of at odds with each other?
22: Here's the crazy thing. Dr. John Gottman, foremost researcher on all things marriage, he said that out of 50 years of studying marriages, he said the ones that are the most healthy are the ones where when conflict happens, people move toward their mate. And not just conflict. If I reach out to Tori and I'm like going to go grab her hand, she responds positively to that and, you know, grabs my hand. If I put my arm around her, she kind of snuggles up into my arm. So when I'm moving toward her, she moves toward me. The difficult part is when you're at odds with each other. And that's why even science has come out now, research has come out now that shows that like 20 seconds of physical touch, like just a hug, can reset things emotionally for you. So when things get a little heated, sometimes Tori and I will reach out, we'll kind of grab hands, hold hands a little bit, or we might force a hug in that moment. And you're moving toward your mate, it really does reset things.
26: Yeah. I love the forced hug.
3: Yes.
26: I just laughed
3: forced
26: at that.
3: Forced hug, yeah. Years ago, I was certified as an emotional intelligence coach, and I learned so much during that season of just self-awareness. The first quadrant of emotional intelligence is self-awareness.
26: Yeah.
3: And one of the things that I learned about myself is that I move away from Jason in conflict. And that was very eye-opening to me because I wasn't aware of it.
26: Really?
3: I wasn't able to.
26: I would think that's normal for all of us. That's the normal reaction. Like, okay, I'm going to a different room.
3: Yes.
26: I'm laying on the opposite side of the bed facing
22: really
26: away.
22: She really moved
26: from
22: away
26: you.
22: From me.
3: Yeah.
26: Okay.
22: Like,
26: all right.
22: It was like, so, in a way.
3: But for me, I wasn't even self-aware. I wasn't aware enough to know that it was happening, that every time there was a conflict, my initial reaction was to move away, to get quiet, to distance myself. And as I began to learn, oh my goodness, this is not working for our relationship, I began to learn how to move into that next quadrant of emotional intelligence, which is self-management. So now that I know that I'm doing this, what can I do about it? And so I began to practice, okay, doing the very opposite of the thing that I want to do in that moment, which is to pull away, to distance myself, to get quiet, kind of cold shoulder him, and to actually take a step in the other direction and to move towards him, do something that's uncomfortable, right? And this is a part of marriage that's so important, that we grow in flexibility, right? Like, it is not like, for me, that I was very inflexible in that area. Mm. And so I had to do what we do when we're inflexible physically, and I had to lean in and stretch and do something uncomfortable to grow in flexibility. And so that really was a practice that I began to do years ago, and it was really helpful for our relationship.
22: It's not to say, though, that in the moment of battle, you can't pull away just for 20 minutes or whatever, because, you know,
26: it might be helpful.
22: Flooding is a thing.
3: Yeah, right.
22: Flooding is a thing, and the 20-minute rule is it takes sometimes 20 minutes of, you know, I'm going to go in
26: chill
22: my,
26: time.
22: Yeah, chill, and then come back together. The idea is don't stay away.
3: Right.
22: Yeah. Come back together and move toward each other even when you don't want to.
25: I appreciate that clarification, because I don't think I'm alone in this. There mm-hmm. was a moment where we were having some words, and I wanted to fix the problem, and so I moved in to hug her, and she said, not now. And that was good emotional intelligence of her own well-being, and it set a boundary, and I was kind of wounded. I'm like, can't we just hug and get over this? So there has to be space, and I like the 20-minute rule. That's good, because sometimes we guys want to have a simple fix.
26: Let me ask you, in terms of love language, you know, we've had Gary Chapman here. We're all well prepared in the love language. Physical touch is one. And that's kind of maybe not your language, Tori, but you were expressing it if you moved in.
3: Yeah, exactly.
26: Rather than pulling back.
3: Yes.
26: The one that you do possess that we know about is is really the idea of quality time. So how did that work when you're going well and doing well as a couple? It's probably easy, but when it's a little harder, how do you get quality time with Jason?
3: Well, when Jason and I, when we first got married, that was my primary love language, and Jason's was not. And so we talked about it, and Jason became aware of that love language, and I became aware of his. And you can tell him the story of how the Lord really changed your love language through you pursuing me through mine.
22: Yeah, and you know, it's crazy, because Dr. Gary Chapman, he's a hero of ours.
26: Oh, yeah.
22: We love him. You know, my primary love language when we first got married, physical touch, words of affirmation, which is most of the guys out there. Bottom of my list was quality time and gifts. But I tell couples all the time that, and Gary Thomas, I think, is the one that coined this. God is not just your father. He's your father-in-law. And can you imagine how much your father-in-law is going to help you when he sees you loving his son or daughter in a way that might not be your natural way? So I knew hers was quality time. So for 20 plus years, I was spending quality time with her, even in those times where I didn't want to. Well, do you know, I took that test again because Dr. Chapman came up with it online a year ago. And, you know, we've been married for 25 years a few weeks ago. So I'm 24 years in to marriage, and I took that test again. You want to know what my number one love language was? Quality time.
26: Wow.
22: That my father-in-law, God, transformed my heart. And he can do that to anybody. There are probably some people listening right now that think, you know, I can't do that for my husband or my wife or whatever. Do it. And when, you know, the essential element of love is sacrifice. And when you sacrifice, God, your father, who is also your father-in-law, will bring the transformation that's needed in your heart and your mind and your life, and he'll transform your relationship.
26: So how did you move toward physical touch?
3: Okay, this is really interesting.
22: Yeah, explain that one.
3: I feel like it's so important that you value each love language, right? That you have to be able to see each of them and see value in each of them. And I remember a time where I began to learn the value of physical touch. I was listening to a podcast on neuroscience, and they were talking about how it regulates the body, how it's so important to have physical touch. And then when you're holding your spouse's hand, that your body is actually being regulated. And sometimes when you're highly anxious and you just hold somebody's hand, or you give them a 20-second hug, it actually regulates your nervous system. And so I actually began to value that love language, the love language of physical touch, which I didn't really value before. I thought it was stupid. I felt like it was always leading in one direction that I didn't want to go all the time, right? Like there was just, I didn't really value it. But as I began to value it and to reach for Jason and to think, you know, this is really good for me. Oh, wow, I actually do feel my body regulating. And I actually now have become a physical touch girl as well, because I just kind of leaned into something that I didn't think that I liked, and
26: that is good
3: began
26: and
3: to
26: healthy,
3: value it.
26: Yeah,
22: speaking of physical touch, can I say something real quick, spirit of full disclosure? When they were talking about the favorite letters earlier at the beginning of the show, and the guy said S, selfless was not the first word that came to my mind.
25: The letter S stood for
26: and
25: something
26: And neither
25: else.
26: Is that kind of physical touch. What Gary's talking about is, you know, just the warmth of touch.
22: That's right.
3: Yes.
26: You know, hand on shoulder. Fingers through hair, whatever it might be.
22: Thank you
26: Hugs.
22: For that correction.
26: Yeah, sorry. Well, if he were here, I'm defending Gary. So.
22: Yeah,
26: because every guy goes, what's your love language?
22: Physical touch.
26: And he has to say, it's not that.
3: Yes. Yeah, right. Yeah, exactly.
26: So we've heard it a few times.
22: We have, yeah.
26: Yeah, but, hey, let me ask you, D for dominion. Dominion seems like such a King James word.
3: Yeah.
26: I mean, dominion. It feels even like we shouldn't say that word. Yeah. It's the D word. Mm. Dominion. What does it mean?
22: Well, dominion was our very first blessing that God gave to Adam and Eve in the garden. You know, it's have dominion over the garden. And then he's be fruitful and multiply, right? So dominion is taking authority for the place where God has put you. And you need to have authority in your marriage. Mm-hmm. You know, as husbands, our relationships with God is tied to our relationship with our wife. we see that in the New Testament where God's like, I'm not even listening to your prayers because of the way that you're treating the wife of your youth. Mm. So God is like, you need to have dominion in every area of your life. Mm. And the primary one is right there with God's daughter. The primary is right there with God's son. And so that's what we're talking about, dominion. You know, responsibility and authority go hand in hand.
26: Yeah.
22: That, you know, authority is the right to use power. And the key to keeping your authority is staying in the place of your responsibility. Where was Adam when Eve was conversing with the serpent?

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1: 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Hey, I am Katie Evans. Just being a little silly here, but I've seen a couple times now on social media of different friends sharing it. There is a little bit of an ornery older gentleman, probably from the boomer generation, and I don't say that disparagingly, but it's this guy, and he is saying something along the lines of like, man, millennials really going to get a wake-up call when they have to pay their own bills. And he's just kind of like maligning millennials. And I know a lot of people use the term millennial to mean just, you know, younger kids, but most millennials, like the oldest ones, are in their 40s. And most millennials I know, married, like own a house, have kids. And, you know, sure, I'm sure there are some millennials whose bills are being paid by their parents. But most of us, yeah, we're fully adults. And I mean, a lot of Gen Z are in their late 20s with, you know, jobs and families and bills. So, yeah, just, you know, millennials, we're all grown up and mostly pay our own bills. Also, you don't have to hate on younger generations just because, well, they're younger.
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8: Welcome back to Touch My Life. I'd like to lead out in our lesson today with this phrase. A mixture of things can lead to conflict or chemistry. It depends on purpose. These lessons are getting more complicated because we are gathering a group of people into an area. And whenever you put people of different views, perspectives, backgrounds, and origins together, you're going to have some conflict. The land has a purpose. The people in it have a purpose. Their being there creates value. And where there's value, there's a fight. This gets complicated. God, lead us by your Spirit. In Jesus' name, amen. It is hard to have a house full of people and each person establish their own legal rules and not expect those multiple rules to affect the single house. You missed it. I just told you. You can't have 10 people in the house with 10 different specific rules and those 10 different rules not affect the single house. The house has to have rules in order for the 10 people in the house to have rules. Do you get what I'm saying? You build your rules around the rules of the house. Here's what I'm saying. God has the rules. God creates the absolutes. God creates the guidelines and the boundaries in which we live. Then we create rules that align with those rules, and that way we become a diverse people in a single house, all following the same rule, even though we may operate at times at different rules, but those rules never contradict or conflict the rules of the house. This is too much meat. You can't even chew on it. You're choking. I know you're choking. So the goal of any husband, the goal of any family, the goal of any boss, the goal of any community activist or leader is to at least determine, again, if you're going to live somewhere, study where you're living. In other words, establish the rules of the place. Either accept them or reject them. If you don't accept the rules by which I live, you best not marry me. Don't come live here. Don't get a job here. It's not a good fit. But if you can embrace the rules, the overarching rules that are absolutes, that are, in other words, we call them morals. We call them some sense of conscience, having a conscience, that there are something, there is something called going too far. There is something where, you know, like killing somebody does matter. In other words, we have absolutes that mean, look, we just don't cross these. So the way God intended for us to have peace is to be a multiple and diverse people indeed. He created us as such. He created us diversely, but he has always intended for us to live together under his rules. And that's where we lose it. God doesn't want us to be colorblind. In other words, doesn't want us to say, well, we're all just gray. No, I don't think that's what God wants. To say we're gray means to ignore or to demean or overlook the beauty and the uniqueness of that particular culture. And to say go gray is basically to say, I don't want to deal with what color you are. I don't want to deal with the injustices and unfairness. To say we'll go colorblind is to say, we won't work through those challenges. Listen, Palestine wasn't taken over without a fight. It's got them. But if we have rules that govern our fight, we can win. But if you fight dirty and there are no rules, we'll be fighting until somebody dies. And that's basically it. We fight till we kill each other. And that's it. Because we have no rules that say stop. Do you know why boxing is a sport? Is because it has rounds, it has minutes, it has a referee, it has a bell, it has somebody to jump in, it has a white towel, it has rules, so this person doesn't get beat to death. And when you have a country that doesn't have rules for how we fight, then we beat each other, we hate each other, we spit words of violence, we abuse emotionally, we blow up each other, we kill each other, because we're not satisfied until someone dies. And it's an insatiable fight, because a fight without rules is never satisfied. If there are no rules, if there's no resolution of the conflict, we never reach any type of habitation of peace. And I think that's what Palestine is. And the scripture is clear. He says, pray for the peace of Jerusalem. And we ought to pray for the peace of America. We ought to pray for the peace of Christians. Because the reality is, We are colorblind in our own houses. We are colorblind in our own churches. We are claiming in the name of religion that it's okay to hate people, that it's okay to hate different groups, when we've got to learn we should be the leaders of how to live with groups that are different from what the word is. We need to win people to the Lord with loving kindness, with the same grace and mercy that God has shown us, with the same level of tolerance and forgiveness that God has given unto us. We must lead out the charge. We've got to learn to appreciate the diversity. We've got to learn how to deal with the diversity. We've got to learn that we live in the same land. We've got to learn that this is God's land. We've got to learn that this is not ours, but this belongs to God. We are stewards of it. And we've got to learn how to teach people the right way to do this. So God doesn't want us to be colorblind. He wants us to live in his diversity and in his purpose. He wants the diverse to unify under his rule. So hence, our conquest and our takeovers and habitations are all for the reclaiming of the land for God's kingdom rule through us. So this whole book of Joshua and my point of teaching about how to take over, how to divide, how to inherit, how to delegate is for us to reclaim the land of God's kingdom rule. And so now the land we're reclaiming, the land we're conquering is not Palestine. Spiritually, it is not Palestine in the actual location. It is the universe. It is the spiritual terrain. It is the world. The Bible says, go into all the world and preach the gospel to every creature, teaching them to obey whatsoever I've commanded you. So we have to find where we live. All of us have a place that God has given us to take over so we can bring the rule of God's kingdom there, so we can reinstitute the rule of God, help people follow that rule, and get the places of conflict to become places of peace. That's it. Yeah. We should live in areas, neighborhoods, communities, go to jobs, go to areas where there is conflict, and we bring peace because we brought the rule of God's kingdom. That's juicy. That's good stuff. So when you go to a place and you see conflict and you say, oh, no, no, the Lord, this ain't God. No, yes, it is God. It's God putting you there because you bring the rule. So this is why we pray. Thy kingdom come, thy will be done. Where? In earth. As it is in the geographical latitude and longitude of heaven. As I think there is an exact replica of earth to some degree in heaven, in terms of whatever strategy we enact on earth, it has already been mapped out, planned out, acted out, dressed, rehearsed, in heaven. And God says, all I'm asking you to do is do my kingdom on earth as I have done it already in heaven. Woo-hoo. You can't lose. And that's why we can't be afraid. We can't be afraid of the job. We can't be afraid of the conflict. We can't be afraid of the neighbor who moves next door, who is not our ethnicity, who is not from our culture, comes from somewhere far away. God let us come in from far away. We were Gentiles and we were brought into the Jewish promise. If God did it for us, then we can live next to people who don't look like us. And we can bring the kingdom rule. Because God's goal for mixture is peace. If God put a neighbor different from you next to you, his goal for mixture is peace. And we stay on this battlefield and we fight for the Lord. We're fighting for territory. We're fighting for the place that has purpose so that we can enact our purpose in that place under the rule of God. There will always be a fight for land. As long as purpose is being interpreted by others, there's always going to be a fight. When people believe that they should have what you have, guess what? They're going to try to take it. When somebody has interpreted their purpose to take your wife, to take your house, to take your job, they believe that that is their purpose and calling to take what you have, there's going to be a fight.
9: because people interpret their purpose differently. Here's what I'm saying to you. You may be all godly at home, praise the Lord, sanctified, anointed with the blood and everything. You understand your purpose, but there's somebody out there. There's a terrorist out there. There's an enemy of God out there who believes their purpose is to stop you, my God, from glory. And you've got to be ready to fight. But I'm doing everything, God. Exactly. That's why the fight is there. Somebody has perceived that their purpose is to get on your nerves. Somebody out there has perceived that the land that you're trying to take is not your land. When you go to apply for that job with that resume, there's somebody else who comes in just as qualified or more qualified or not as qualified, but gonna lie and gonna say, I should get this job before you, because they're trying to keep you from entering into your destiny. But here's the ticket, y'all. Watch this. Listen to this. Tune in with me for just a few more minutes. Watch this. The only way you prevail between those two resumes or those five resumes, between you and those other candidates, the only way you prevail is that what you try to take, you have to have been told by the Almighty God to take it. That's why it is crucial to hear God say to us these words, proceed, for I have given you the land. Once you hear God say, I've given it to you, no devil in hell can keep you from the place of destiny. No weapon formed against you shall be able to prosper. No enemy shall be able to tear you away from where God is leading. Now, they may dog your steps, meaning they'll be on your heels trying to pull you back. They'll be trying to, but no devil in hell can stop you when you've heard the words from God. Proceed, for I have given you the land. When you know the job is yours, when you know God gave you this job, don't worry about it. When you know God gave you this house, don't worry about it. And how do you know? How do you know that that's what God has given you? You know it's what God has given you when what you're trying to get lines up with your purpose. It lines up with your gift. It's where you are in that season in your life. It makes sense. It sounds like this is what God wants you to do, and everything clicks according to that. It is not just that you need a job. It is that you need a job in this area. Be selective with your job. Every time you apply for a job, you ought to apply for the job based on your skills and gifts and abilities, not based on I need a check. You are more inclined to be in God's will when whatever you take over lines up with your purpose. For instance, if you marry somebody who is good for your purpose, if you marry somebody who's good for the two of you doing what God has gifted you both to do, you're more in God's will rather than just finding a nice person to be with. I believe every couple can make it once they decide that God's purpose is more important than their personal preferences. What if you're not exactly sure what your purpose or gift is? How do you know? All right. Good question. Every person on this lesson, when we started Joshua, we did this way in the beginning. It writes out the things that they're good at, the things that they definitely know they're not called to. There are things that you write out based on what you think you have been called to conquer. Listen, I play music. I've been gifted to play music. I didn't study music. So I'm thinking that somewhere in my life, music is a part of my purpose. If God gave me a gift to do something well, I'm using music as some way as part of my purpose. I use it to make money secularly. I use it to do praise and worship. What's another one of my gifts? Speaking. So if I speak, I've been speaking since I was six. I've been speaking since I was one, but in front of audiences, I've been speaking since I was six. So I would think my purpose involved talking. I've been able to have the gift of administration and leadership or rule. So I've often been called, like in first grade, I was like the board monitor, the eraser monitor. I was class president. I was in leadership. So I've been in management position. I've been on C level. I've been senior management, mid-level management. So I've always been in leadership positions. These help concur what my gifts are. And so I only apply for jobs For instance, I only apply for leadership positions now. I wouldn't even take a non-leadership position at this point. That's not my gift, not my calling. So you have to find what you're good at, write it down, then you go through it, narrow it down and say, this is my best thing, and that's what I would target. That's what I would hit. I would get my degree in that. I'd do my schooling in that. I'd get my networking in that. I'd start applying for jobs in that. Everything pointed towards that direction. So as long as you stay in the book, Joshua said, don't turn to the left nor the right from these commandments. As long as you stay there, it will definitely behoove us to stick with it. So let me wrap this up real quick with this final statement. The bottom line of tonight in recap, Palestine is being fought for because it has value. The place that people call home has value, and there will be a fight for what has value. That place has a purpose. The people who live in that place have a purpose, and we must learn the strategy of fighting for that place to bring the rule of God in that kingdom. So our leadership, our ability to, and here's how we know we've brought the rule. We know we've brought the rule when peace begins to come. You're not ruling if there is, well, you haven't gained control. You may be ruling, but you haven't gained control until there's peace. Same reason you come in the room and your kids are fighting and going crazy. You have the authority. You have the rule, but you haven't brought it under control. So that's what the kingdom rule does. The kingdom rule comes in, gives us new rules to abide by. And I basically say to one child, you know, we don't hit each other. The rule of the house is don't hit your brother. The rule of the house is don't write on the wall. So I reassert the rules of the house and remind the kids, don't fight, don't do this. And so once I bring the rule, I turn the conflict from conflict to peace. And then that's when I know I've brought the kingdom, the rule, under God's charge.
8: Whoa. Wow. I was listening and I felt kind of bad. I said, wow. This is pretty heavy, and I felt heavy for the saints. And then I thought, you know, but this is reality. This is the truth, and we need more generals to stand up and say, you know what, this is where we are. This is what we deal with on a day-to-day basis. The reality is that we are in a world as Christians with different personalities, people with different beliefs, people who don't walk like we walk, talk like we talk, believe how we believe. And we have to learn how to deal with all of those different scenarios. There are people who pay you no mind. There are people who are out to just do you in for no reason. And all of this happens in a place, in a land that God has called us to. We were saved with a purpose in mind. I believe we were saved and we live in different areas and regions because each of us have an audience, a group of people that we can reach, that we can impact, and that we can influence. And it is our responsibility to conquer those areas. But it is complicated. It is challenging to love the unlovable. It is challenging to suffer when you're doing good. It is challenging to stand up for what you believe is right when everything in life seems to not agree with that position. Somehow and some way, God is going to give us what we need to accomplish His purpose. This is the conquest. This is the job. And I want to encourage you. I don't want you to hear about the complexity of this and the conflict and the fighting and be discouraged. I want you to understand that this book ends with victory. Now, we're just closing up Joshua. There's still all these other books. There's still all these other chapters. But we can't just gloss over the areas that are challenging. We must mature. We must grow up. We must learn to fight spiritually, the good fight of faith. I'm not talking about hurting people. I'm talking about being in the places that God has called you to be and you exhibit love. Let your light so shine before men that they may see your good works and glorify the Father who is in heaven. The reality is, we are here in a land with people who do not believe. And it is our job to give them the gospel so that the reign of our Father, the reign of our King, can be on this land. I'm committed to it day in and day out, and so you should be as well. Father, tonight, this lesson was heavy. It was deep and at times may have felt grim. But I know the love of God, and I know the mercy of your heart, and you will not leave us in a land to lose the battles you call us to. Give us the strength to stand on every front. May the love of God be in the heart of every listener tonight, that the will of God will be accomplished in everything they do. God, go with us. In Jesus' name.
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1: a prayer request that just really resonates with me. Hey, I am Katie Evans, and I am on my church's prayer chain. 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And you can do that as well. 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Well, you're there. Pray for others, and then you can submit your own as well. And when I read Louise's prayer request, I'm like, ooh, girl, I am the same way. So this prayer request, Louise says, Lord, each time I want to spend time in your word and your presence, there are so many distractions and things running in my mind. Take me back to when I would read your word and understood it. Amen. And Louise, if you are listening, I do the same thing. I need to be, you know, whether it is doodling or kind of doing something with my hands, playing with a little bit of Play-Doh. That's been something. Kinetic sand. I love that. I don't know. My brother has ADHD. Maybe I do as well. But it's so easy for me to be distracted, and I just want to.
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11: Hannah Harper, she's the winner of season 24. 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She's bluegrass influenced, though. 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

0: See, genuine repentance has fruit, but people like to hide behind fake fruit. And if they're always blame shifting, yeah, but you don't know this. And you don't, hold on, God does. Here's the beautiful thing about every counseling or whatever. I don't need to know who's telling the truth. He does. He'll get you, you joker. He'll know. He knows. Or she's being the sneaky one and she's not working on, she's manipulating. He knows. I don't need to know. But when they try to convince you of how good they are, no repentance.
1: 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Today on Regaining Lost Ground, we hear the second part of this illuminating Father's Day message titled, The Prodigal and the Promise. Puritan John Wesley once quoted, "The creation encourages us to imitate him whose mercy is over all his works. It may enlarge our hearts toward these poor creatures, men and women alike, to reflect that not one of them is forgotten in the sight of our Heavenly Father." Do you feel distant from God? Do you yearn to have a deeper life with Jesus? Dive deep into the Father's love in this powerful uplift by Pastor Shane to look to the work paid on Calvary's cross. The Father is calling the prodigals home right now, anticipating to say, "Welcome home," here on Regaining Lost Ground.
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1: 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And now, from Westside Christian Fellowship in Leona Valley, California, here's Pastor Shane Idleman.
0: But to be liked, to not offend, we just read it. And most of the time at funerals are unbelievers. A lot of times, depending on, you know, what, and you, that's false hope. The Lord is your shepherd. You got this. See you around, guys. But he's not, correct? I mean, if you're an unbeliever, you can't say the Lord is my shepherd, I shall not want. You've got to repent to know the shepherd. That's the only hope. And we tell people that. And it's not uncommon. I get people that get up and they leave during a memorial. They're upset. They go in the bathroom in the men's stall and they pull out a mirror and some white powder in their pocket. That's how they fix it. Or they're out in the parking lot with a 40. You don't know what that is? That's okay. It's good. It's good. But we'll run from that conviction, won't we? And obviously, and I've seen too, the greater the conviction, the more profound the life is changed. That's how lives are changed. Through conviction. Conviction. It's a wonderful word. It's a word that actually means something Jesus would preach and people would be very convicted. It was like, "Oh, I'm not right. Oh, he just challenged me. Wait a minute. I have to rethink things." And I wish I could report to you that most people embrace that many times. Tara, are you here? I'm going to have you give your testimony sometime. She always reminds me, "I hated what you had to say years ago. I used to read your articles and say, I don't want to read this. I don't want to hear this guy. I don't want to." And now she's here and loves it. What happened? Conviction. And it's not uncommon. I run into people all the time. "What, your spouse doesn't come?" "No, they do not want to hear what you have to say." And then months later, guess who's here? Why are they here? Convicted. Here's the thing about conviction too. You don't want to hear it, so I'm out of here. But then as Monday goes by, Tuesday, Wednesday, I need to hear that again. I need something. I don't like it, but something's drawing me back. We hear that all the time. Well, why are you here? I don't like what you had to say, but I don't know why I'm back. There's that, because you know you don't want to hear it just yet, even though you know it. People hate the truth when they love the darkness. And that's why they will look for churches and pastors who will tell them what they want to hear. Will they not? Many of you know, or some of you were there, there was a conference this weekend with Martin and Millicent Cedra. They're from Australia. She's got an accent, right? And he's from Egypt. He's got the Australian. Talk about bold. Talk about bold. But that's what we need. That's why they're so hated by some, but loved by others. And the problem is the soft pastors think they're loved by everyone, but they're not. Spirit-filled believers leave their church starving for more of God. Would this person speak up? Remember when Barna did a poll, 91% of all congregants want their pastor to be bold, especially in areas of truth, in the political arena or wherever. Would you just say it? Would you just be bold? And they defined yesterday boldness is, I'm so glad this is so true. It doesn't necessarily mean loud. That can be arrogant. That can be angry. Bold is saying what needs to be said with clarity. You see, I've seen famous pastors on The View or Oprah. What's your view on abortion? Well, I don't know. It's a very complex issue, Oprah. And, there's many dynamics that take place when that. Yeah. And what the heck? I don't want to offend. Well, you just offended God. You should be able to say with clarity, yeah, the scripture's clear. It's a sin. Whoa. They go on Larry King. So, are Mormons going to heaven? Well, Larry, I don't know. I'm not to judge their heart. Who am I? And then you get John MacArthur on there, bam, shoots it straight within a minute. Perfect, bold. That's what it is. What is the truth? What's the truth? If you don't know Jesus, you don't go to heaven. It's not complex. But we go and we get, they really get this platform, and man, my publisher's going to get upset. This is a book tour, and they miss the power of God. They really do. Because the power of the gospel comes from the conviction. When you start to water it down and you're embarrassed about it, it really does lose that power, that unction that it's supposed to have. Because it's the conviction that helps us see the light, isn't it? Why did Jesus said, don't fear him who can kill you? Jesus did. He said, fear him who can cast both body and soul in hell. Jesus said that. He's telling people. He's talk about the epitome of boldness, wasn't he? Gentle, meek, but I can't find anywhere. He's like, you know what? That's a good point. Let's consider that. Let's have a conversation. He just bam, bam, bam, bam, bam, in love. Because that's true love when you tell people the truth. Cowardliness is not love. It's fear. Masked in the definition of what people think love is. And so what did he do? Nope, he didn't repent. What a good opportunity. He did not repent. Next verse. Then he went and he joined himself. Means he lived with this person. He came together with, he embraced that lifestyle. A citizen of that country. He wasn't coming home. He was still staying in that spot. And the person that he went to work with sent him into the fields to feed swine. That's what sin does with you. Look at that. Sin will take you farther than you want to go, keep you longer than you want to stay, and cost you more than you want to pay. That saying's been around for years, but it fits. I want to use it again. Think about this. He's with a wealthy father. He's going to inherit. He's good, but now he's feeding pigs. Have you ever fed pigs? Some of you? There's more than that. You're just not being honest. Trying to wake the kids up, right? And they're just, I mean, no matter what you put in there, it's disgusting. And now he's feeding the pigs. And he said, I would gladly have filled my stomach with these pods that the pigs are eating. But no one gave him anything. Man, God knows how to keep tugging at you, doesn't he? Because I wonder if this guy would have like said, hey, if you're working for me, we've got good meals, breakfast, lunch, and dinner. He might have stayed there for a while. Why would he have stayed there for a while? Five-letter word. We know it by now. Begins with a P. And it's not a good thing to have a P month. That just kind of came out. Probably won't come out at second service, so. But see, still pride is still at play. I've seen it. It drives me crazy. I've probably done it, I'm sure. Haven't you? Like you, it's like, guys, hello, humble yourself. No. And just dig those feet in. We have seen so many times, you can talk to Tim, myself, where we have counseled couples, and it's so easy. Just you could fix this. Nope. That pride digs in. And like, hey, look what you just went through. Look at how your kids are feeling. And pride just digs in, and it digs in, and it doesn't want to change. It doesn't want to admit its fault. And you need to run from that as quickly as possible and repent of it. The majority of the time, I don't want to get emails or lectures afterwards. And it's always from men who just don't like what I'm saying because they're prideful. Often, if the man would humble himself, it will fix it. Just saying. And here's what the emails will say. But you know, women need to be reprimanded too. You little crybaby. No kidding. Let God do it. I'm talking to you today. That's called blame shifting. Or they'll get mad at me, Pastor, you always come against the men. Why don't you ever come against the women? Do you not see this clear as day? You are a very prideful man. Hello? Ding, ding, ding, ding, ding, wake up. But pride doesn't, it digs its heels in. It digs, it's sad. It is, and you can't say much. You can call them out, you can challenge, but it doesn't matter. Pride digs their heels in. And pride is still at play here. It's sad. Ah, but the switch from pride to humility is beautiful, isn't it? What is the switch? Well, here we go. But when he came to himself, we have a word for that now, when he came to his senses. He's like, you know what? This is not working too well. He came to himself. He came to his senses. He owned it. He repented. He embraced it. Very powerful. And he said, how many of my father's hired servants have bread, extra bread, and I'm sitting here perishing with hunger? I will arise and go to my father's house, and I will say, Father, I have sinned against heaven. Here's the key. Had he come back and demanded, that would not be genuine humility and repentance. Hey, Father, you know what? I'm back now. Can I have my spot back? See, same. Many men are like that. They will not repent. They will not humble themselves.

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6: Choices have consequences. I'm no longer worthy to be called your son. Make me like one of your hired servants. Beautiful. I would you have loved to just, I'm sure there's some tears flowing. He made that decision. He hasn't yet seen the Father. But he said, this could be a whole sermon, because this is the mark of genuine repentance. Do you know sorrow isn't always repentance? A.W. Tozer was famous for saying, don't come up here and cry about it. Go home and live it out. I've talked to they're crying. Oh, my marriage. And they're crying. The more you talk to them, the more they're worried about the alimony. I just start to talk more. And okay, $4,000 a month. Where am I going to come up with that? Or you talk more. They're embarrassed they got caught. What are their coworkers going to think? They might lose their clearance somewhere. That's not true repentance. True repentance is whatever the cost. Whatever the cost. In the last few years, I see where men could say, you know what, whatever you, financially, the house, whatever you want. Whatever you want. Because I'm trusting the Lord. I'm seeking Him. I have messed up. I didn't lead effectively. You're right. And they own it. And it's a beautiful thing. And then most people well, maybe we can fix this. Because what you do, you just push them away further the more you dig in and fight it. And then you go get attorneys and they go after each other. Now, I'm not saying maybe there's a time and place for that. Absolutely. I'm not trying to make a blanket statement that applies to every single situation under heaven. But I know 9 times out of 10, maybe even more, 99% of the time, if they would just own it, maybe many of you need to see Fireproof again. Remember that movie? Wow. What did we watch a couple weeks ago? Man, that's genuine repentance. At first he wasn't. But then there are marks. What else? What does genuine repentance do? They fix what they broke. They'll tell the spouse, hey, whatever it takes, what do you need me to do? They're not negotiating. Well, I don't know about that. Well, if you do that, I'll do this. I've had people tell me, I'm not going to do that. She doesn't respect me. No kidding, she doesn't respect you. Why don't you start doing stuff that will make her respect you? Well, I'm not going to do this unless she respects me. How do you force respect when you're a jerk? That's just the truth. See, genuine repentance has fruit, but people like to hide behind fake fruit. And if they're always blame shifting, yeah, but you don't know this, and you don't. Hold on, God does. Here's the beautiful thing about every counseling or whatever. I don't need to know who's telling the truth. He does. He'll get you, you joker. He'll know. He knows. Or she's being the sneaky one, and she's not working on. She's manipulating. He knows. I don't need to know. But when they try to convince you of how good they are, no repentance. You see, there's signs of it. If you're genuinely sorry, you say, I blew it. Whatever it takes. Whatever it takes. Now, of course, there's, if they're asking for, you have to use wisdom, of course. But it's

Pride is so deadly. And pride destroyed my life. And it can sneak in very quickly, can it? That's why we need to come to ourselves often and realize, you know what, this is not going in a good direction. Sadly, many never come to their senses. Many never come to their senses. And I don't know why I go off on this tangent. It wasn't in my notes or anything, but we have seen so many over the years. I mean, many, many marriages. And like, how is this possible? One of the guys would speak sometimes, another person on the worship team. And like, how are they divorced now? It's just because they would dig their heels in. Nobody would own it. Well, this, until they do, until they do. Like, this is, are we back in junior high? Because when you get two spirit-filled believers, it's hard to break that apart. It's hard because they want the heart of God. They want to know what God wants. And pride will push away what God wants. But we're going to see here when repentance meets grace, the prodigal and the promise. So even if you're a prodigal, you guys can pray about sending this message to your prodigals. They'll listen. I don't know. See what God does. But there is a promise that God has for every prodigal. And everything hinges on a two-letter word. You guys know where I'm going. If. That's why it's so frustrating for many of us. And if you have prodigals, you know.

0: Hello, this is Pastor Shane Eidelman. I want to tell you about a new booklet I just released titled The Dark Night of the Soul. This book came from a very challenging season in my own personal life. Dark seasons reveal what we actually believe, not just what we say we believe. The phrase, the dark night of the soul, captures a moment we all dread. It's the moment when the floor drops out from underneath us and we realize that we are not in control and we come face to face with something we cannot fix. 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

0: Regaining Lost Ground was pre-recorded and sponsored by Westside Christian Fellowship on 98.3 FM, The Word. Hey there, I'm Katie Evans. So glad you've tuned in to join me here. My grandpa's 90th birthday this month. My other grandma, her birthday would have been earlier this month as well, but she had passed away a couple years back. But there's still a lot of good, a lot of celebrating. My cousin's birthday, my goddaughter's birthday. Wow, there's more birthdays in June than I thought in my family. Anyway, if you've got a birthday this month, well, happy birthday to you. And might I suggest celebrating by camping or just getting out in the great outdoors? Why? Well, it's National Camping Month, and it's also National Great Outdoors Month, which is perfect because then you can go camping in the great outdoors, even if it's just your backyard. That's what we used to do when I was a kid. My dad would put up the tent. My brother and I thought it was so fun. We'd get to go out there a little early before, and just my brother and I acted like we were camping all by ourselves. We'd imagine we were in the jungles, in the mountains, forests, deserts, and then my dad would come out and sleep with us. My mom, no, she was like, oh, no, there's just not enough room in the tent. There totally was, but I think she just liked having the quiet house to herself.
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2: The notion that human beings have particular right to life, liberty, pursuit of happiness, basic things that don't actually require anything from somebody else, that is a uniquely American thing. 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Scott Turner, the HUD secretary, former NFL player, used to play for the Chargers, former Texas state legislator. He also has been an associate pastor at Prestonwood Baptist Church in Texas. And he often speaks about his faith in Jesus Christ. 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
7: March 4th, 1865. The Civil War was nearing its end. The nation was exhausted, divided, and grieving. On that day, President Abraham Lincoln delivered his second inaugural address, just 700 words spoken in about 7 minutes. 41 days later, Lincoln would be assassinated. Yet the words he spoke that day still echo through history. In that brief address, Lincoln referenced God 14 times, spoke of prayer, and quoted scripture repeatedly. He reminded Americans that both sides of the conflict shared a common faith, saying both read the same Bible and pray to the same God, and each invokes his aid against the other. Lincoln understood that political division alone could not explain the nation's crisis. More than 160 years later, America still wrestles with division, truth, and our dependence on God. The question is whether we'll remember the wisdom Lincoln left behind.
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0: You know, it's never too late to walk by faith. That's the story of the Old Testament patriarch Jacob, and I hope it's a comfort to some of you as well. Welcome to Through the Bible. In Genesis 48, we find Jacob near the end of his life reaching what our teacher Dr. J. Vernon McGee calls new spiritual heights. It's a tender moment as Jacob blesses Joseph's two sons, an act filled with meaning for them and for us. I'm Steve Schwetz, inviting you to grab your Bible and find your seat on the Bible bus. And while you're getting settled, Greg and I have got a brief update on how God is working through His Word, this time in the country of Benin.
1: That's right, Stephen. One of the things I love about our mission is we talk about parts of the world that, you know, don't feel bad. It's in Africa, in case you're wondering, where's Benin? And we have the privilege of trying to fling the seed to almost every country on earth. That's our goal, at least.
0: Yeah, and I am so excited about Africa because God seems to be doing a special work in this time in history in and on the continent of Africa.
1: Yes.
0: And I get excited anytime I hear reports all over the world, but particularly in Africa, because it seems like stuff is really moving.
1: Well, it is. And we were talking earlier this month about the discipleship power of Dr. McGee's teaching, how often the letters are not just about, yes, salvation's really important, of course, and conversion, but they are about people saying, here's how I'm following Christ every day, and I'm overcoming sin, and I'm my family is getting better, my relationships are getting better, and all of this is happening because we're taking God's whole word into all these languages. And so the language we'll be talking about, and Steve, a lot of times languages go by different names. This one, we used to call it Fongbei. Now they're calling it Fon. It could be called
0: either.
1: It
0: goes back and forth.
1: But it's spoken by millions in southern Benin, and the church is growing very quickly, but as usual, lots of challenges.
0: Yeah, it's interesting that, you know, a lot of people have mixed beliefs. You've got syncretism is a term that missionaries will use, where people kind of a little bit of this and a little bit of that, and suddenly you got something that doesn't look like true Christianity. And as usual, around the world, pastors are urgently needed, and nearly half the nation's languages still have no Bible.
1: Yeah.
0: So there's a lot of need in Africa in general, but God is providing for the Fon language. Here's an example. Greg, why don't you read this first one from Mrs. Victorine?
1: She's a faithful listener, and this is what she said. I had a stroke last year, and my body became very weak. There were days when I felt discouraged and unsure of what the future would hold. But as I continued listening to the Through the Bible programs in the Fon language and quietly meditating on God's word, something began to change in my heart. Little by little, I found new strength, new peace, and new hope. Even when my doctor advised me to rest and avoid too much activity, I could not stop listening. After each program, I reflect on what I heard and hold on to God's promises. His word has become my comfort and my strength in this difficult season. I simply cannot stop listening because through these programs, God has given me new life in Jesus.
0: Wow, beautiful. Such an encouragement. And that probably wouldn't have happened. She wouldn't have had that opportunity had she not had that severe physical ailment that put her on her back. And
1: truly,
0: God uses even the difficult situations in our lives to bring him closer to us. Here's a great story. This is from Kofi, who shares this, or Coffee. I discovered the Through the Bible program in the Fon language in a very unexpected way. One afternoon, I went out to eat. At the table next to me, a man was enjoying his meal while playing a program in Fon on his phone. That second dish caught my attention even more than the food I had ordered. He was listening to Through the Bible. The program explained how events in the Old Testament point to their fulfillment in Christ in the New Testament. I was deeply surprised because these were the same questions I had been carrying in my heart. I felt an emptiness, even though I thought I already understood everything. I had never liked the way Christians explained the Bible. I had been taught that they distorted the scriptures, and I believed I belonged to the greatest and first church on earth. Pride had quietly taken hold of my heart. But that day, the truth I heard from the program at the neighboring table began to break that pride. In just a few minutes of listening, the veil of my ignorance started to lift and humility began to grow in its place. Greg, would you go ahead and pray for us as we begin our study?
1: Father, we're always amazed to see you work so powerfully through our simple efforts, and we thank you for that. Pray you'll continue all over the world as we fling the seed in hundreds of languages. May people be changed for your glory. We pray in the name of the Lord Jesus. Amen.
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2: I know you found your place now in the 48th chapter of Genesis, and as we come to the 48th chapter, we are coming to the last days of Jacob. Fact of the matter is, we have that great deathbed scene of Jacob in the next chapter, and we'll take that next time. But today, in this 48th chapter, he's come to the conclusion of his life. There's no question about that. By the way, while I think of it, let me intrude this. There are several have written in that tell me that they're annoyed by several little expressions that I use, and that I use them too much. I regret that very much, that I'm doing that and have done it in the past. We're trying to correct it. Now, the reason for it is just simply this, that I've attempted to do more than I'm physically able to do. And when you become weary, your brain doesn't move as fast as it does at other times. And I do not write out the messages I give. I want them to come from my heart, and sometimes they don't seem to come from my mind at all. But we want our mind to keep up with our heart, but sometimes we get weary. But what we do is we find that we repeat, and I regret it. I hope that I improve. You continue to pray for us. Now, as we get into this chapter here, we find that we have Jacob's last sickness, and he blesses the two sons of Joseph. And by faith, we're told Jacob, when he was dying, blessed both the sons of Joseph and worshiped, leaning upon the top of his staff. That's Hebrews 11, 21. Now, I think you can discover here another evidence of the spiritual side of Jacob, and that he's growing. He's come a long way since his early days. If I may adopt a very slang and ugly expression that's in some of our commercials, let me say this of Jacob. You've come a long ways, baby. And I don't mean that he's come to the place where he can smoke cigarettes and get lung cancer, but I think that he's come spiritually a long, long ways. Now, I think that all of you that are studying with us, reading through the Bible with us, will concur in this observation. But the growth has been slow, very slow. And it wasn't a sensational experience. A great many people look for that. I talked to a very beautiful young couple. They were a fine-looking young couple in Memphis, Tennessee, several years ago after service. They had come forward. And I asked them what they came forward for. They said they wanted all that God had for them. And I found out they came forward every Sunday. I asked them, what are you really looking for? Well, they thought they would have some sensational, momentary experience that had just all of a sudden they'd become fully grown. We're told to grow in grace and in the knowledge of our Lord and Savior, Jesus Christ. And we've had to wait now till he's become an old man to see the fruit. But thank God for the possibility of growth in our lives and the patience of God which permits it. Now, if God moved in like some of us would, and I know that my impatience would cause me to move in and do something about it, but God very patiently dealt with this man, and he very patiently will deal with you and me. Now, let's look at this incident in this man's life. Old Jacob is going to bless the sons of Joseph. I'm reading now verse 1, Genesis 48. And it came to pass after these things that one told Joseph, behold, thy father is sick. And he took with him his two sons, Manasseh and Ephraim. And one told Jacob and said, behold, thy son Joseph cometh unto thee. And Israel strengthened himself and sat upon the bed. And Jacob said unto Joseph, God Almighty appeared unto me at Luz in the land of Canaan and blessed me. Now, can you imagine the thrill of this old man who now has this boy and his two sons before him? And he never dreamed he'd ever see him again. He thought he was dead. What a thrill it must have been to him. And this was his favorite son. Now he finds him elevated to this high position down in the land of Egypt. And what a thrill it must have been to old Jacob to to have this boy of his. He's on his deathbed now. He's been down there 17 years. And here comes this man with his two sons, that is Joseph. And old Jacob, he gets up and sits on the edge of his bed, and he is an old man, and he's dying. But notice where he goes to in his thinking. And Jacob said unto Joseph, God Almighty appeared unto me at Luz in the land of Canaan and blessed me. I tell you, friends, that he's come a long ways. You see here the faith of Jacob. He's now trusting God. He's not bragging about Jacob. Jacob was clever as a young man. He could get what he wanted, so he thought, and would use any kind of a method, too. But now he looks back over his life, and he goes back to where God appeared to him. That's the beginning of it all. God appeared to him there in Bethel when he went out of the land, and then when he came back to the land. He says, God appeared to me there, and God bless me. Here's the faith of Jacob. Now listen to verse 4. And he said unto me, behold, I'll make thee fruitful and multiply thee, and I'll make of thee a multitude of people, and I will give this land to thy seed after thee for an everlasting possession. Now keep those two things in mind. They run through the entire Old Testament and into the New Testament, friends. God promised this line, Abraham, Isaac, and Jacob, the patriarchs, and he said to them that through you two things will be accomplished. Well, actually three things. But the important thing right here for Jacob was, I'm going to make you fruitful. I'll make a nation to come from you. And the second thing, I give you this land. Those are two things that you can nail down. They're very important as far as the Bible is concerned. Now, the third thing is important for you and me. I'll make you a blessing to all nations, to all people. And the reason that right now you and I are sitting down with our Bible and considering the Word of God is because God's made good His promise that He made way back yonder. And God, by the way, has made two-thirds of that promise good. One-third He hadn't, really. They don't have that land today. Oh, they've got a little border there, but I tell you, it's a bone of contention. But when they get it from the hand of God, they'll live there in peace, every man under his vine and fig tree. They'll own their property then, pay no taxes. Believe me, friends, if that took place, it'd be the millennium, wouldn't it? Well, that's what it'll be when they get it. Now, may I read on here at verse 5. And now thy two sons, Ephraim and Manasseh, which were born unto thee in the land of Egypt before I came unto thee into Egypt, they're mine. Well, they are, as his grandsons. As Reuben and Simeon, they shall be mine. Now, what is going to take place is that the two sons of Joseph become each one a tribe. Now, I know immediately someone is going to say, well, there were 13 tribes of the nation Israel. No, my friend, there were not 13 tribes. Only 12. Well, you're going to count it up on your fingers and say, well, I count 12 sons, and then if the two sons of Joseph are made a tribe, each one of them, and they were, there was the tribe of Ephraim, tribe of Manasseh. There was no tribe of Joseph, but one tribe becomes two tribes. Now, that makes 13 in any man's mathematics. But, friends, it's not 13 tribes. Because the tribe of Levi that became the high priestly tribe, they were not counted. They were not given any land. They were not given a territory. They were scattered as priests throughout the tribes and were not counted as a tribe. So that actually there are 12 tribes. Now you may say, well, that seems to me to be a rather devious way. Well, I didn't do it. The Word of God does it that way. And that's the way God wanted it. And that's the way God made it. Now will you notice, verse 5, and now my two sons, Ephraim and Manasseh, which were born unto thee in the land of Egypt, and they're pretty good-sized boys, they have to be 17 years old, and thy issue, which thou begettest after them, shall be thine, and shall be called after the name of their brethren and their inheritance. Now old Jacob picks these two boys out, each one to become a tribe. Now notice where his mind goes again, verse 7, and as for me, when I came from Paddan, Rachel died by me in the land of Canaan, in the way, when yet there was but a little way to come unto Ephrath. And I buried her there in the way of Ephrath, the same is Bethlehem. Now, you may today at Christmas time sing, O Little Town of Bethlehem, and you think of the birth of Jesus. You know what old Jacob would think of? If he heard you singing, O Little Town of Bethlehem at Christmas time, he'd think of the death of Rachel, not the birth of anyone except Benjamin. But he would think primarily of the death of his beloved and beautiful Rachel. And right here on his deathbed, he goes right back there where he buried her. That was his heartbreak, as you know. He said, I buried her there, and it's Bethlehem. And verse 8 now, and Israel beheld Joseph's sons and said, Whose are these? Who are these? And Joseph said unto his father, They're my sons, whom God hath given me in this place. And he said, Bring them, I pray thee, unto me, and I'll bless them. Have you noticed both Isaac and Jacob, when they got old, they had difficulty seeing? There's an eye trouble that's been in that land for years, and it does affect the old. A brightness of the sun, I guess, had a great deal to do with it, but it's still true, I think, even over there today. I noticed that a great many in the Arab countries, I should say, that there were a great many old people that seemed to have difficulty getting around. They weren't entirely blind, but they certainly couldn't see very well. You'd see them being led by someone, or they'd be sort of feeling their way along. I suppose it's been characteristic in that land. We notice it here. He didn't recognize the two boys at all. Verse 10, now the eyes of Israel were dim for age, so that he could not see. And he brought them near unto him, and he kissed them and embraced them. And the fellows are a little embarrassed by their grandfather showing such affection for them. And I read, and Joseph brought them out from between his knees, and he bowed himself with his face to the earth. You see, they tried to get away from him when he lavished his affection upon these boys, and he reaches out for them and finally finds them. And Joseph took them both, Ephraim in his right hand, toward Israel's left hand, and Manasseh in his left hand toward Israel's right hand, and brought them near unto him. Now he's doing that they might be blessed, and the right hand would be the one that would have priority. And I read verse 14 now, and Israel stretched out his right hand and laid it upon Ephraim's head, who was the younger, and his left hand upon Manasseh's head, guiding his hands wittingly, for Manasseh was his firstborn. Now, Ephraim, you remember, becomes the leader above Manasseh. Joshua came out of the tribe of Ephraim, by the way, and you will find that out of that tribe there were many great men. We'll have occasion to call attention to that. It became the tribe with priority, no question about it. Now, what happened was, when these two boys were moved up to old Jacob, although he couldn't see too well, he could see what his son Joseph was doing. He was pushing the older one where he could put his right hand on him, and the next one where he'd put his left hand on him. And what did old Jacob do here? Well, he just switched hands. He just crossed his hands, and that meant the right hand went on the younger. Now, why do you suppose he did that? Well, I have several suggestions to make to you of why he would do that sort of thing. Well, I think the reason is, he was the younger, was he not? And the blessing was his. And so he passes the blessing on to the younger here. You find this running all the way through. In the choice, for instance, of a king for Israel, God never did choose old Saul. That was the people's choice. They voted for him. And people get what they vote for, of course, and they got Saul. But God's choice was David, and David was not the oldest son of Jesse at all. He was the youngest one. Now, why does God do that? God is illustrating for you and me a great spiritual truth. God does not accept primogeniture, that is, natural birth. Never will he accept it. There must be the new birth. Therefore, God does not pay attention to what we would pay attention to. We'd say, well, he's the oldest boy. He has the responsibility. We can depend on the oldest boy. Well, the oldest boy is not the one God always chooses. That is, he doesn't choose the natural man, and he chooses no man because of his natural ability. Oh, that's a truth that we need to learn today. We feel like, now don't misunderstand, God can use talent, but you better be dead sure it's dedicated to him, because if it took talent to bring revival, we'd have had revival in Southern California years ago. We have got Christian talent that's running out our ears out here, but we don't have revival, and you know why? It's not dedicated to him. I tell you, my friend, it has to be yielded to him to be used of him. Now, we find that Joseph took them both, Ephraim in his right hand, Manasseh in his left, pushes them up there, and Jacob just crosses. Now, notice, Israel stretched out his right hand, laid it upon Ephraim's head, who was the younger, and his left hand upon Manasseh's head, guiding his hands wittingly, for Manasseh was the firstborn. And he blessed Joseph and said, God, before whom my fathers Abraham and Isaac did walk, the God which fed me all my life long unto this day. Now listen to him. He reaches spiritual heights here, friends, and he never goes any higher than this. Verse 16, the angel which redeemed me from all evil, bless the lad. When you look back upon your life today, do you have a great deal to boast of? Oh, today, there's so much of this reviewing of the lives of Christians and giving them a lot of credit. Poor old Jacob, he's come a long ways, friends. He says, the angel which redeemed me from evil, bless the lads. Old Jacob had nothing to boast of, except he had a wonderful redeemer. And let my name be named on them in the name of my fathers, Abraham and Isaac, and let them grow into a multitude in the midst of the earth. And that certainly took place. Now, when Joseph saw that his father laid his right hand upon the head of Ephraim, it displeased him, and he held up his father's hand to remove it from Ephraim's head unto Manasseh's head. And Joseph said unto his father, not so, my father, for this is the firstborn. Put thy right hand upon his head. Listen to this. And his father refused and said, I know it, my son, I know it. He also shall become a people. And he also shall be great, but truly his younger brother shall be greater than he, and his seed shall become a multitude of nations. That's important to see. And Joseph better accept it, because he's not the oldest. He happens to be one of the youngest sons, and the blessing is given to him. Now notice verse 20, he blessed them that day, saying, in thee shall Israel bless, saying, God make thee as Ephraim and as Manasseh. And he set Ephraim before Manasseh. And Israel said unto Joseph, behold, I die, but God shall be with you and bring you again into the land of your fathers. Notice the faith of the man, friends. This man has a wonderful faith in God. Now he says, moreover, I've given to thee one portion above thy brethren, which I took out of the hand of the Amorite with my sword and with my bow. That is, that the inheritance, he would take the place of the older. Now, chapter 49, which we'll be coming to next time, it's the deathbed scene of old Jacob. He's on his deathbed now. The other boys are called in, and you find out that he has a blessing for each one of his 12 sons. And friends, this is tremendous, because a little later on, you're going to see the 12 tribes around another man dying, Moses, and he'll bless the 12 tribes. And not only has God promised to the nation Israel certain things, but to each tribe. And the amazing thing is, he's making it good. Already a great deal of it is fulfilled. And so until next time, may the Lord richly bless you, my beloved.
0: Throughout his lifetime of ministry, Dr. McGee often said that if he had just one proof the Bible is the Word of God, it would be fulfilled prophecy. In our next study, we'll hear remarkable prophecies that have already been fulfilled, along with others still to come, so be sure to join us. 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I'm Steve Schwetz, and I'll meet you back here next time as we continue making our way through the Bible.

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1: FM, IKEA
2: word.
1: Adventure. Hey, I'm Katie Evans. And I do love IKEA. It's always so much fun. And we go and we get obviously Swedish meatball meal. I was tempted because they've got a good deal on pasta and red sauce and their Swedish meatballs, but I just went with the classic. You know it, you love it. If you've ever been to IKEA, it's the Swedish meatballs, it's the gravy, it's the lingonberry jam, it is the mashed potatoes, and of course the veggies. You gotta get that lingonberry drink too, so good. But went on a little adventure, got some inspiration. They had a sale, got myself some little fairy lights that I'm putting up on one of my bookshelves just to make it a little bit more whimsical, because I always think my life could have more whimsy. Ended up also with some candles, you know, just the nice tall, oh, what are they called? They're skinny candles. Anyway, got some of those. It's vibe, got cozy on the mind. Sure, it's summer, sure, it's warm, but hey.
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6: Talking to Marie, you used to do meth and sell it also?
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3: You're either for me or you're against me. There is no neutral ground when it comes to God. And you're appointed for man once to live and then to die and then the judgment. There's no purgatory. Nobody's going to pray you out. Unlike what the Mormons believe, you can't have ancestors go get baptized for you to rescue you out and send you into heaven. Every knee will bow and every tongue will confess that Jesus Christ is Lord. And every one of us must make our own decision. We either respond in repentance with a broken heart, surrendering our life to the Lord, or we reject Him and there's nothing in between.
2: We like to think there's a safe middle ground with Jesus, a place where we can stay undecided, uninvolved, and uncommitted. But that space doesn't really exist. People may feel like they're standing still, but spiritually, they're choosing a direction. Pastor Dave will tell you plainly today, you're either for him or against him. That can sound strong, but it's also honest. You have to decide what you'll do with Jesus. No one else can make that choice for you. And that most important decision shapes your eternity. Now, let's join Pastor Dave in the book of Matthew chapter 25 as he continues his message, you either have faith or unbelief.
4: Faith comes by hearing and hearing by your word, God.
3: He loves you so much, He sent His Son to suffer and die that you might have eternal life. But because He is a loving God, He does not mean He's not a holy God. And because He's a holy God, He cannot have sin in His presence. Cannot have sin in heaven, and you have earth part two. So not only is He a loving, gracious, and merciful God, He's also a righteous judge. Now, the best commentary on that, I'm going to read about 10 verses out of Revelation right now, and you can look them up later. It's Revelation 19, 11 to 21. I don't want to lose you and, you know, flip it on the Bible. Let me read this to you, and this is talking about when Jesus comes back. Look what it says. Now I saw heaven opened, and behold, a white horse, and He who sat on him was called Faithful and True, and in righteousness He judges and makes war. His eyes were like the flames of fire, and His head were many crowns. He had a name written that no one knew except Himself. He was clothed with a robe dipped in blood, and His name is called the Word of God. And the armies in heaven, clothed in fine linen, white and clean, followed Him on white horses. That's us. Now out of the mouth goes a sharp sword. That is with it He should strike the nations. And He Himself will rule with a rod of iron. He Himself treads on the winepress of the fierceness and wrath of Almighty God. He has on His robe and on His thigh the name written, King of Kings and Lord of Lords. Then I saw an angel standing in the sun, and he cried with a loud voice, saying to all the birds that fly in the midst of heaven, come and gather together for the supper of the great God, that you may eat the flesh of kings, the flesh of captains, the flesh of mighty men, the flesh of horses, of those who sit on them, the flesh of all people, free and slave, both small and great. And I saw a beast, the kings of the earth, and their armies gathered together to make war against Him who sat on the horse and against His army. Then the beast was captured, and that's the Antichrist, and with him the false prophet who worked signs in His presence by which He deceived those who received the mark of the beast, those who worshipped His image. And these two were cast alive into the lake of fire, burning with brimstone, and the rest were killed with the sword which proceeded out of the mouth of Him who sat on the horse, and all the birds were filled with their flesh. That's a warning from God. And either you're going to be fighting against Him or fighting with Him. You're either for me or you're against me. There is no neutral ground when it comes to God. And you're appointed for man once to live and then to die and then the judgment. There's no purgatory. Nobody's going to pray you out. Unlike what the Mormons believe, you can't have ancestors go get baptized for you to rescue you out and send you into heaven. Every knee will bow and every tongue will confess that Jesus Christ is Lord. And every one of us must make our own decision. We either respond in repentance with a broken heart, surrendering our life to the Lord, or we reject Him and there's nothing in between. And my prayer for everyone that today would be the day of salvation. I'm not going to read it all, but in Revelation 20, it tells us that Satan will be bound and cast into a bottomless pit, shut up and set its seal on it for 1,000 years. So when we come back with the Lord, we're going to be riding behind him. We're going to face the armies of the enemy. This is the Antichrist, and again, who's possessed by the devil and the false prophet. And God, of course, is going to have victory. And then we're going to rule and reign with him for 1,000 years, because there will be those who survive during the tribulation who will still have human bodies. They'll be giving birth to children, and the population of the world will grow, and we will rule and reign with the Lord over the earth. At the end of the 1,000 years, Satan's going to be loosed again, and he's going to come back, and those people who lived during that 1,000 years that have survived through it, they will have a choice to make to either follow the God that's been ruling and reigning over the earth or surrender to Satan one last time. And at the end of that, Satan will then be cast into hell in the lake of fire, where he will burn for all eternity and be separated from Almighty God. So there's the end times, and those are the things that are coming. And no man knows the day or the hour, but my prayer for all of us is that we're ready when it does come. Amen? Now, notice it says here at the end of verse 31, we'll sit on the throne of his glory. But notice above that it says, with all the holy angels. So Jesus, as he's sharing this, is days from the cross. We need to remember that one angel killed 185,000 soldiers in the Old Testament. So that tells us that Jesus always had the power to call the angels down from heaven and wipe out all the enemies. When he was being scourged, and they were laying the nails into his wrist and on his feet, and they put the crown of thorns upon his head, all the time that they were torturing our Savior, he could have put a stop to it in a minute. He could have called a legion of angels out of the sky, or he could have just spoke the word and turned them all into rocks. But you know why he endured it? Because he loves you. He was willing to endure it so that you could have eternal life, so that your sins could be forgiven, so that you could be a new creation in Christ. That's the God that we serve. And I pray that we all would be mindful of that the next time we have an opportunity to speak up for him and we're afraid to speak up for him. He hung on a cross for us. Let's not be ashamed of him. Amen? Let's be bold in sharing the truth and the love of God and the grace of God and the mercy of God. He had a handful of disciples around him. And of those 12, one would betray him, one would deny him, and 9 of the 10 would run and hide. The only one that even remained at the cross was John. And it shows us that, you know, here he is, the Son of God, and he's pouring his life into these 12. And we see that most people rejected him. And we live in a world today that most people continue to reject our Savior. We need to pray for their salvation. He spoke of all the holy angels. He's God. He's creator. He's always had the host of heaven at his beckoning call, yet he chose not to call them. He was willing to suffer in our place that we might be forgiven. And again, praise God for his love, his grace, and his infinite mercy. Then it says he will sit on his throne in his glory. You know, Jesus lived in simplicity, almost poverty, during his life as a man on earth. You know, his dad was a carpenter, and they didn't live an extravagant life. He didn't live in a palace. He took on humanity, and he took on just living a normal life. And again, he's just days from the cross, and he boldly prophesies of the day that when he will come back, that he'll be seated on the throne of his glory. He's the King of Kings, the ruler of the world for 1,000 years on earth. Satan will be bound, the Antichrist, and all the enemies will be defeated. And what will be Jesus' first order of business as he rules and reigns upon the earth? What's it going to be like to see Jesus on his throne? Who's ready for that? I'm so ready for heaven, I can't see straight. I just turned 62. That means I'm in the fourth quarter. I want to finish strong for Jesus. You know, 1 to 20 is the first quarter, 20 to 40 is the second quarter, 40 to 60 is the third quarter, fourth quarter. So I want to finish strong. I want to be about it because, again, when this time has come and passed, only what we've done for Christ will last. We got this vapor of time to be about it for the kingdom of God. Let's pray for divine appointments. Look for opportunities to share your faith. I'll show you one real quickly, and we'll get back to the text. Verse 32. Mike, you know, most of you know I had a son who passed away when he was 28, 3.5 years ago. And I went to the wedding, and my sister asked me to pick up these special dishes in Ventura and drive them to Santa Cruz. And then I brought them back on that Sunday, and the next day I had to go take the dishes to Ventura. Whenever I drive by Seaward, I will typically pull off because the last meal I had with my son, we sat at Duke's and talked for about 2 hours. We walked on the beach, and if you guys went to his memorial service, the picture of him is from that beach. And so whenever I drive by there, I'll go down there, get my Bible out, walk on the beach a little bit, and remember my son. So I'm trying to get over there, and they had all this construction going on, and it looked like I wasn't going to be able to make it over there. So I started to go home, and the Lord just prompted me, no, you need to go back. So I went back, and as I'm driving down Seward, usually my divine appointments are not things I know of ahead of time. It's just I'm at the gym, and I start talking to somebody. It just happens. I'm in a restaurant. I start talking to the waitress. So I'm driving down Seward, and I just felt like the Lord, you got a divine appointment waiting for you down here. So I park my car, and I'm walking up and down the beach, and I've got my Bible, and I look and see this young man sitting on a bench. And I said, that's him. So I walked over, and I'm just walking by, and I look, and he's reading a book, but he's got his Bible next to him. So I walk, and I stop. I go, hey, bro, you got my favorite book, man. The author's awesome. You know what I mean? And so we start talking about, I said, what are you reading? He goes, I'm reading Isaiah. I'm in Isaiah 53. I'm trying to understand it a little bit. So I sit down with, you know what, Isaiah? It's all about the cross. And we start talking about the Lord, and I love this kid immediately. What's amazing, though, is we talked for quite a while, and then finally he goes, you know, you sound familiar. Are you on the radio? I said, well, yeah. He goes, KDAR. I go, yeah. He goes, what's the name of your program? I go, Faith Comes By Hearing. He goes, dude, I haven't listened to you on the radio for years. I got a question about my Bible, and the guy I listen to on the radio comes and sit down on a bench next to me. Can our God do that? What's the answer? And it has nothing to do with me. It's in spite of me, right? I'm a foolish thing of the world that can confound the wise. Look, when we pray for divine appointments, God wants to use us. Amen? You know, the harvest is plentiful, but the laborers are few. We need to be about it for the kingdom of God. There needs to be a sense of urgency. So pray for that. Watch what God will do. He's able to give him my card, hug Donna. Maybe he'll come to church. He's got a church he already goes to. Great kid. So verse 32 and 33. So he's telling them, this is what's going to take place. And then he's telling them, this is what I want to see when I come back. Look, verse 32. It says, all the nations will be gathered before him, and he will separate them from one another. As a shepherd divides the sheep from the goats, he will set the sheep on the right hand, he will set the goats on the left hand. So the nations will be gathered, but he's not going to judge them as nations, he's going to judge them as individuals. So then all the nations gathered together, the goats are going to go to one side and the sheep are going to go to the other. Now, one of the times when I went to Israel, I forget what they're called, but they have like these semi-walls. The sheep go into them and then a sheepfold. And the sheep go into them and there's different shepherds out there talking, but their sheep are all mixed together. And I thought, well, that's crazy. And then our tour guide goes, watch this in a little bit. So one of the shepherds does a whistle or something, and all of a sudden all of his sheep out of those sheep come out. They know who their shepherd is, and they follow him. Then the next one, he whistles, and then all his sheep come out. And it was just amazing to watch them all be together, but when the time came, they knew their shepherd's voice. And guess what? We are his sheep, and his sheep know his voice. Amen? And so in that day, he's going to call out the sheep, and they're going to go to one side, and the goats are going to go to the other. So at the end of the tribulation, Jesus will return with the church. He will judge those who made it through the tribulation alive. And again, we'll have that 1,000-year reign upon the earth. And so Hebrews 9:27 says this, and it is appointed for man once to live and then to die and then the judgment. So here Jesus is gathering all the people before him, and alone he has the authority to divide humanity between those who are his sheep and those who are goats. He is the good shepherd, and he knows which ones are his sheep. So again, to the right hand, the true believers, they know their master's voice and they follow him. The goats are the unbelievers, impossible to lead, would rather butt their heads and eat trash than follow anyone. You ever been around goats? Have you been around goats? So we had this Bible study up in Malibu when I was still back at helping out at God's Feet before we planted our church. And I went to this one guy's house, and he had a bunch of goats. And when I was going out to my car one night, it was really dark. I walk around the corner, there's like three goats. And you know, kind of, you know, they've got their ram's head, you know, they're liberated. And I'm like, you know, better not drop my keys. This would be a bad time to bend over right about now. You know what I mean? So you see all the goats, if you throw a Coke can out, they'll eat it, right? And so you got goats, and then you got sheep. And the goats don't recognize the shepherd, but the sheep do. And on one side is going to be the goats. Goats are self-centered. They do what they want. They eat what they want, and they butt who they want. And again, sheep and goats often mingle together, but they're separated at night by the shepherd. There's a day coming when the true sheep, the born-again followers of Christ, adopted into his family, and the goats, those who have rejected God, gone their own way, refused to repent, will be separated forever. And again, we notice there's only two categories. There's just sheep and goats. There's nothing else. So you're either a sheep, a follower of Jesus Christ, one who knows his voice, or a goat, one who's rejected him. I don't want to be a goat. Nope. Can I get an amen to that? So while we may fool men, as our true identity as to who we are, well, we'll never fool God. Men may think you're a sheep, but God knows the truth. It's not who people think we are, it's who God knows who we are. Today, the wicked and godly dwell together here on earth in the same cities, in the same churches, in the same families, and they're not even always known by one another. So, but on that day, they will be parted forever. Jesus is the great shepherd. He will judge between those who truly are his and those who are not. So point number one, when you stand before Jesus, will you be right or will you be left? Do you have a relationship with the Lord? Do you not just know about him, but do you know him? You know, it's the difference between me knowing who Lynette is or being married to her. I can know her, but we're not married, but I'm married to my wife and I know who my wife is and my wife knows me and I'm closer to her than anyone else on this planet outside of the Lord himself. And that's the difference between someone saying, well, I know that person. It's somebody I see at work from time to time. That's different than being married to them. Guys, we're married to Jesus. Amen? So point number one, when you stand before Jesus, will you be right or left? And then secondly, faith that works. So our works don't save us, but works are fruit of salvation. Works show that we've been saved. But again, works alone is not enough. Because if works could save us, Jesus would not have had to go to the cross.

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6: To us, we inherit eternal life, not because we're good, but because He's good. Amen? It's because of His grace and its inheritance. It's a free gift. If we had to work for it, it'd be a paycheck. Notice he says it isn't something you deserve again. And then the kingdom, the reward for those on the right is that we enter in to the Father's kingdom. The sheep will inherit the kingdom. And again, it's a birthright that is given when we were born again. We're not heirs because of anything we've done. We become joint heirs with Christ through his shed blood on the cross. And as Christ is preparing a place for us, the Holy Spirit is preparing us for the place. Let me say that again. As he's preparing a place for us, the Holy Spirit is preparing us for the place. We were justified when we got saved, and now we're being sanctified until the day we're glorified. Again, sanctified, we get the word saint, set apart ones, set apart unto the Lord. Now he tells them again, you're going to inherit. But then he says this, for I was hungry and you gave me food. I was thirsty and you gave me drink. I was a stranger and you took me in. I was naked and you clothed me. I was sick and you visited me. I was in prison and you came to me. These good works are not means by which we earn salvation. Rather, they are fruits of salvation and evidence of the Holy Spirit dwelling within us. See, we won't do anything good apart from the Holy Spirit. Before you gave your life to the Lord, you've heard me share this many times, he was with us. And people calm their conscience. There's a reason that a lost world has some understanding of right and wrong. But when you gave your life to the Lord, he went from being with you to being in you. And now he possesses you, right? People say I'm brainwashed and possessed. I said, you better believe it. He washed my brain through the word of God. He's possessed me with the power of the Holy Spirit. Thank you, Jesus. Can I get an amen to that? So here's the reality is, yes, he comes to live inside of us. Then it talks about the Spirit being upon us. It's the fruit of the Holy Spirit is love, joy, peace, kindness, goodness, gentleness, patience, self-control. These are all things that come from the Holy Spirit living inside of us. And so when the Spirit lives inside of us, there should be evidence in our behavior. Amen? By your fruit, they shall know you. So feeding the hungry, opening your home to people you don't know, clothing the poor, ministering to the sick and imprisoned. So I grew up in a house of my parents, not perfect, but my parents were two of the most godly people I've met. And I cannot remember, or I should say very rarely do I remember any time in my life when people were not living in my house or we were not related to. I remember coming home one day when I was like 11 years old from Pop Warner football practice, and there were six hippies sleeping in the living room. And I walked in and I went, looked at my mom and dad, and they put pallets out. You know, we went to Calvary Chapel tonight. These guys didn't have anywhere to stay, so they're going to be hanging out here for a while. I'm like, all right. I remember being in Santa Cruz going down to breakfast, and some guy was sitting at the breakfast table. I'm like, who's this guy? He was like in his 40s, and my parents go, I forget his name. He goes, this is so-and-so. He just got out of prison. He's going to be staying here for the next 6 months. All right. You know, I mean, that's my family. My parents never locked their front door. They left the front door unlocked because they said it's God's house, and if someone needs something, they can have it. I'm like, really? But so I've grown up with that it all belongs to the Lord, and we always had people living in our house and just open the doors. Why? Because it all belongs to God. Amen? I'm thankful for that. And sometimes we got burned by people. My dad would go, it's all right. It was God's stuff anyway. God will take care of it. I don't need to worry about it. And we need to have that same heart and that same man. So he's saying, look, being a Christian doesn't mean we come to church on Sunday and we, you know, sing a few songs and then we read the Bible and then we just go live like the world. When we come here, we get refueled to go live out loud for the Lord out there. Amen? This is like an aircraft carrier. You come in, you reload, you refuel, and you fly back out into the world. We have these in my last church. We need to do this. I'm just thinking of it now. We used to have signs when you walked out of the church that says, you are now entering your mission field. Because as soon as you walk off this campus, you're entering your mission field. So it should be a natural outpouring of a person who's filled with the Holy Spirit. Jesus, others, yourself, right? That's joy. You put Jesus first, others second, yourself last. How do you know you're a servant, have the heart of a servant? And how do you respond when someone treats you like one? Now look at verse 37 through 40 as he talks more about the things that are evident in the life of sheep. It says, then the righteous will answer him saying, Lord,

0: When did we see you hungry and feed you, or thirsty and give you drink? And when did we see you a stranger and take you in, or naked and clothe you? Or when did we see you sick or in prison and come to you? And the king, that's Jesus, will answer, inasmuch as you did it to one of the least of these, my brethren, you did it to me. The older I get, the softer I've become. Don't take this wrong. I feel like I'm a man's man, you know, in most stuff. I'm a strong guy. I like to work out. I'm, you know, I play football and all that. But I'll tell you what, I'll watch stuff where they're showing me, you know, a baby that's sick and gets healed. I'm a weeping mess. I see people hurting, I just break. And I mean, it's just immediate. I'll watch, you know, guys coming home from the military. I'm crying. You know what I mean? Or kids graduating and the parents hugging them. I'm just, why? Because I just love people. You know, the Bible said, the greatest commandment, love the Lord your God with all your heart, mind, soul, and strength, and love your neighbor as yourself. So what is it? It's love God and love people. And if we love God, we will love people. Amen? And if you say, well, I love God, but I hate people. It's like when I meet some pastors sometimes like, oh, I really love being a pastor. I just don't like the people. I said, you just said, I'm a shepherd. I don't like sheep. That's a problem. Can I get an amen to that? But you know, I just know that it's, I think your heart, the closer we get to the Lord, the more we're going to love people, because for God so loved the world, amen, that he gave his only begotten son. See, it's one thing to say I love people. It's another thing to give to people. It's another thing to serve them. It's another thing to care for them. It's another thing to pray for them. It's another thing to inconvenience yourself for somebody else. We get so selfish. We all struggle with it. When we love, comfort, clothe, and feed the least of these, we minister to Jesus. Notice he says here, my brethren. He starts off with my brethren. I think the giving begins in the household of faith. I think that anybody who's hurting, we should help them. Can I get an amen to that? Do we all agree with that? If you knew someone was hungry, wouldn't you want us to feed them? Can I get an amen? Those are things that are automatic. And by the way, we won't know you need help if you don't tell us. So please do, and we will make sure that you're cared for. We're a family, amen? If you knew I was hurting, you would help me. If I know you're hurting, I want to help you. And that's the body of Christ. And what he's saying here is this is what a believer is. So he's saying amongst my brethren, it starts there, but then we want to extend it to the world as well. But it begins in the household of faith that we minister to people here. And by the way, I will say this. We don't want to prop up sinful behavior, and we don't want to invest in somebody continuing down that path. Does that make sense? I always tell people, I'll give you the shirt off my back to do the right thing. I'm not going to give you 50 cents to do the wrong thing. If we're not going to give people God's money so they can go do drugs. We're not going to give them God's money so they can go gamble, right? We don't want to do that. We'll always feed them, though. One of these days, if we have room, I want to have a food bank. We still have one in Santa Cruz. We just need to love people and be the hands and feet of Jesus. Amen?
1: 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We're going through the first book of the New Testament, the book of Matthew. If you're not altogether familiar with the differences between the four gospel books, you're soon to realize that each author had a unique writing style, as well as a specific audience the book was aimed toward. In Matthew's case, he was well-versed in the Jewish traditions and history of the Israelite nation, and his focus was on helping those who were steeped in Jewish tradition and Old Testament rituals to realize that Jesus was truly the one who came as the Messiah, the one they'd been waiting for. He came to be their king. Different than what the Jews had hoped, Jesus was a humble servant, and he died a lowly death on the cross. If that's where the story ended, there wouldn't be much to talk about. But no, Jesus conquered death, rose to life again, and sits at his Father's right hand in heaven. Jesus will one day rule here on earth, and that's something to anticipate greatly. We'd love for you to stay with us through this series and keep learning from what the disciple and apostle Matthew wrote. In the meantime, you're welcome to check out more teachings from this series or from other series on our website. Just go to ccconejovalley.com. Pastor Dave has much more to share with us in the coming edition, here in Matthew. Until then, keep in mind what you learned today, and even think about sharing that with someone else. This has been the latest edition of Faith Comes by Hearing.
2: 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I love praying for others, but I especially love when we get a praise report. Hey there, I am Katie Evans, and every now and then I will see them. And you can too. 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It's going to redirect you, and you are going to see prayer requests and, yes, praise reports from so many people. I want to encourage you to pray for some people. Pray for them. Submit your own prayer request. And if you ever have a praise report like Georgia did, you can submit just like she did. She says, I would like to report that Simone's surgery for stage 2 stomach cancer was a success. She is currently in recovery, but please pray, continue to pray for her for a smooth recovery process and that the cancer is now gone. What an amazing praise report. I love it. Georgia, thank you so much for not only submitting that prayer request for your friend, but then following up with such good news. So, like I said, if you want to submit a prayer request or you want to pray for others, maybe find a happy praise report like that one, head on over to the station website and enter the keyword prayer.
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6: Hello, I'm David Jeremiah. When we look at America at 250 years, we do so with gratitude, with honesty, and above all, with hope. Because our hope has never rested in human strength alone. Our hope is in the Lord. There is hope for America when we remember God, when we take responsibility for the way we live, and when we walk in truth. There is hope for America because the Bible assures us that God is still sovereign and He still rules over the nations. So let us look to God with faith for our nation's future. Let us thank Him for His blessings in the past. And let us ask Him to guide this nation in the years to come. May He continue to bless America.
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8: 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Today we're picking up in Matthew chapter 24 in our message titled Distressing News. Imagine missing Jesus Christ because you are far too involved in your own guilty pleasures.
7: I would say over the last few years, we've all had our share of distressing news. It's news that's filled with extreme sorrow or pain. It's the news that none of us wants to get. It's troubling news. It's when we get that phone call that a loved one passed away. It's the bad news that there was an accident. It's when you find out that the person you love no longer loves you. Yes, in life there are seasons that seem to be filled with nothing but distressing news. And the news we're going to look at today is not only troubling news, but it's the worst news that we could ever imagine. It's the news of what the world is going to look like at the end of the world as we know it. For we will look at what Jesus says on this subject as he himself will give us a sneak peek into what our world is going to look like at the end of time. For the last several weeks, we have looked at multiple events where the religious leaders were trying to discredit Jesus's ministry. They were trying to show their superiority over Jesus. But it didn't work out so well for them, for Jesus was not just a man, he was the God-man. And he had an answer for every one of their questions. He had an answer for all of their accusations. They simply could not trap Jesus with their evil intent that was wrapped in a religious deception, you could say, which left Jesus calling their wickedness out. In our last study, Jesus told them bluntly, "Woe is you," or better translated, he says, "Grief, sorrow, and misery on all of you blind guides, you hypocrites," he said. Jesus said that the religious leaders were like whitewashed tombs that you would see in a mortuary, but they were beautiful on the outside, but just like in a mortuary, they were filled with dead men's bones. Jesus called them snakes. He says, "You guys are a brood of vipers." Whoa! Who is he saying this to? A group of prostitutes? No. A group of thieves? No. Did he go into a prison and call the prisoners this? No. He said it to the leading religious leaders of the day. And he told them, "You are not going to escape the sentence of hell." Wow. I don't know about you, but those are not the words that I want to hear from Jesus about me. Yet those hardened of heart religious hypocrites, when they heard these words from the mouth of Jesus, instead of falling on their very faces and repenting of their sin, they went away determined to kill Jesus. Wow. I guess if you cannot outsmart your opponent, you just kill them. Jeez, where have we seen that played out before, huh? Right in front of us. Well, after that last confrontation with the religious leaders, when Jesus left the temple area, he crossed over the Kidron Valley and walked up to the top of the Mount of Olives. It's about 45 minutes. Those of you that have traveled to Israel with me, you know, you come off the southern steps, you go down in the valley, you pass by the Garden of Gethsemane, you walk up the hill, and you get to the top, and that's the Mount of Olives. And when you get there, there's a spectacular view of the old stone-walled city of Jerusalem, including the Temple Mount. Now, this is where Jesus gave what has been commonly referred to as the Olivet Discourse. It started shortly after he left the temple steps and finished on the Mount of Olives. Jesus will pull from Old Testament prophecies, and he will thread together here in the New Testament new prophecies, because what he says is going to happen, he's telling us in a prophetic form, because it's going to happen. This was 2,000 years ago, and we're seeing it happen today. So yes, this is New Testament prophecy, giving us a very clear picture of how things are going to look at the end of time here on planet Earth. These are incredible insights from Jesus himself. The Gospel of Matthew mainly falls between these two bookends, which happens to be two of Jesus' largest sermons. And what are those two bookends? Well, first, of course, is at the beginning of his ministry, and we refer to that big message as the Sermon on the Mount. Jesus gave that at the north end of the Sea of Galilee. That's recorded in Matthew chapter 5, 6, and 7. Then he gave his last big sermon. It's found here in Matthew 24 and 25 as the Olivet Discourse. Now, the first message, the Sermon on the Mount, mainly dealt with the practical side of Christian living. It's having a real and a sincere relationship with God and a walk with Him. It's where we learn that the heart of the matter is always the matter of the heart. It's also interesting to note that before giving the Sermon on the Mount, Jesus was baptized. But yet the other end of the bookend here, after giving the Olivet Discourse, Jesus was crucified. Before giving the Sermon on the Mount, Jesus was tempted by Satan. And Jesus proved that the tempter, Satan, could not conquer him. While after his last message, Jesus proved after the crucifixion, his death, and in the tomb, he rose again, that death could not conquer him either. In Matthew 24, Jesus deals with the end time prophecies and events. And in Matthew 25, he deals with end times parables. That's earthly stories have a heavenly meaning, but deal with the end of time. Now, today, as we start Matthew 24, we will consider two points here today in light of our title, Distressing News. Number one, asking questions. The disciples specifically asked Jesus, what is it going to look like at the end? Like, how are we going to know by looking at the things that we see around us, how are we going to know we're in the end of time? And number two, we're going to look at misleading many. Because one of the main signs of the entire chapter 24, Jesus speaks about it not once, not twice, not three times, but four times about the biggest sign in the end is that people will be misled. Well, let's look at our first point, asking questions. As we read together, starting in Matthew chapter 24, we'll pick up in verse 1. Jesus came out of the temple and was going away when his disciples came to a point, and they came out to point out the temple buildings to him. So they're walking out of the temple, and the disciples are like, Jesus, look back. Look at the temple. Verse 2. And Jesus said to them, do you not see all of these things? Truly I say to you, not one stone here will be left upon another, which will not be torn down. Whoa. Verse 3. As he was sitting on the Mount of Olives, now we get all the way over to the Mount of Olives, so 35, 40 minutes goes by. The disciples came to him privately saying, tell us, when will all of these things happen? And what will be the sign of your coming at the end of the age? So they already recognize this is Jesus' first coming, and there's going to be a second coming. Wow. So the subject was brought up by the disciples. They were admiring the temple and all the surrounding buildings on the Temple Mount, and for good reason. The temple that was built by Herod the Great, it is known as one of the wonders of the ancient world, for it was a beautiful structure, a marvel of engineering, you could say. But before we go any further, let's put this all into context. Now, again, the disciples had just witnessed Jesus completely cleaning the clocks of the religious leaders, for no one had ever dared to call them out on their own hypocrisy. But Jesus, he saw right through them as they tried to discredit him in front of the people. So Jesus completely dismantled them. Jesus exposed their hypocrisy. Jesus called these leaders blind guides, for they appeared to be righteous shepherds on the outside. Oh, yes, we're so godly. Look at us. We got the beautiful robes, and we say all the right things at the right time, and we have beautiful prayers, all of these things. They were supposed to be the shepherds of God leading his people. But most, not all, but most of them were in for themselves. They were there for the power. They were there for the wealth that came along with it and to be seen by others. Yes, they were more concerned about themselves and their own affairs than they were for the people of God. This had been going on for a very, very long time. In fact, let me read you what it says here back some 700 plus years earlier. See, God had been dealing with these religious hypocrites for hundreds and hundreds of years. So some 730 years earlier, this is what is written in Ezekiel, Old Testament, chapter 34, verse 2. It says, "Thus says the Lord God." Whoa, there's that word again. Amazing, isn't it? "Grief, sorrow, and misery on you shepherds of Israel." He's not talking about the shepherds out there in the field with their sheep. Oh, no, he's talking about the pastors, the leaders, the religious leaders of the day. He says, "Woe are you shepherds of Israel who have been feeding themselves. Should not the shepherds feed the flock? Like, aren't you called, if you're a man of God, aren't you called to minister to the people of God?" Yes, Jesus told it like it was. He exposed their true motives because for many of them, not again all of them, but many of them, you know, their hearts were filled with ill motives. And that evil side of them blinded their eyes from seeing clearly. Here's a point that we could all learn much from here this morning. Sin and disobedience will cause our spiritual insight to be impaired. We will not have clarity if we have sin and disobedience active in our life. Yes, sin causes us not to see the things that God desires us to see. And in this case, they actually missed the long-awaited Messiah. They were all waiting for the Messiah. And guess what? You missed it. Why? Because you got sin and disobedience in your life. You missed the coming of the Messiah, the Savior of the world. So as Jesus and his disciples are exiting the temple for the last time, before he would be crucified, the disciples didn't have a clue that it was going to all come down in less than probably 40 hours at this point. But instead, they got caught up with the beauty of the temple. Obviously, there's things that man can build and things that man accomplishes here on earth that impresses us. Like, it's pretty impressive that the pyramids are still standing today, you know, there in Egypt. You know, we went over to Greece for an extension to go to Mars Hill. And right next to Mars Hill is the Parthenon there in Greece. That's a pretty impressive thing that they built all those years ago. Or you can come here to modern day technology today. And we've, you know, the tallest building in the world, which is in Dubai, the Burj Khalifa, you know, there in Dubai. It's the tallest building in the world. It's 2,700 feet tall. That's our Empire State Building in New York City. That's two of them stacked on top of each other. It's 163 floors. Could you imagine being up there and the elevator breaks? Well, you can take the stairs. Okay, I'll be down like next month. Okay, it's like, well, yes, things can impress us here on this side of heaven. But to the one who created the universe, he's not impressed. The one who created the complexity of everything, it's just, he's not impressed. Some will say, "Show me God." You ever get that from people? "Show me God and I'll believe him." Now, where's God? Let me see him and then I'll believe in him. Well, God shows us his glory by what he has already made. You want to see God? Open your eyes. How about that? Watch the sun come up in the morning. Go to Santa Monica, stand on the pier, watch the sunset, look at the beautiful colors that come out. Stand out at night and see the moon, which is a reflection off of the sun. You're surrounded by billions of stars. Why don't you go look in the mirror? The very fact that you can breathe, that your heart's beating in your chest with no batteries, the fact that you can see yourself, you know, that you can hear things, that you can think yourself, should make us all fall to the ground and worship the one who made us. For if you believe in evolution, yes, amen. If you believe in evolution, that somehow everything that we see in our unbelievably complex ecosystem that surrounds us somehow created itself without the Creator God as its divine architect, and that somehow all of that life that we see leads to absolutely nowhere? Like you think that that's it, we just die, we go in the ground, that's it, and nothing else happens? So everything, all the complexity you see leads to nowhere. It's like God's just saying, you have missed it all. For the glory of the complex creation is the very thing that God says in Romans 1, points to my glory. Look at everything you see. See the complexity of everything in our creation. And God says, if you reject that, then you literally have professed yourself to be wise, but in all reality, you are simply a fool. Then that word fool means that you are senseless. And you're like, Pastor, are you calling people that believe in evolution a fool? No, God is. God is saying, you're a fool. And especially if you're a scientist, because you see the intricacies of things that we don't see. I mean, I look at things like a hummingbird and I'm just amazed. And, you know, for whatever reason, our house, because my wife has hummingbird feeders out there and she keeps it full. We have hummingbirds all the time. And my wife sits out and they come and they fly in her face. And, you know, they're just like, oh, you know, my wife's like the hummingbird, woman, you know. And, but it's like, you know, it amazes me with a hummingbird because it's the only bird that can fly upside down and backwards. No other bird can do that, okay? So, and then when you read about a hummingbird, they say that it only weighs like an ounce, like it weighs as much as a penny weighs. And I'm thinking, how can that bird fly and everything? How can it only weigh that much? That doesn't make any sense to me. Well, one day on our hummingbird feeder, you know, there was a hummingbird out there, and he wasn't eating. He was just sitting on the thing. And I'm looking at him. He's got this ring around his beak so he can't eat. And I'm thinking, oh, wow, he's got something on his beak. Like, how did that happen? So I walk over to him, and I grab him. He's in my hand, and I pull the thing off his beak, and I put him back on there, and he started flying and eating. And I'm thinking, like, well, there you go. But while I had him in my hand, it's like, wow, this guy weighs nothing. I'm like, it's like, so the Lord, you know, there was one of those things I was wondering. The Lord says, well, here, I'm going to show you. Well, there you go, okay? So it's like the complexities of everything. That's it. God shows his glory. But getting back to our text, the disciples were pretty impressed with the temple, for it was a sight to behold. For King Herod started building the temple in 20 BC. So at this point in our text, it's been being worked on for some 50 years. And it was way more complex than when the temple was built by Solomon, because he ended up leveling out the entire top of Mount Moriah. So when you get up on the Temple Mount, it's a huge area. In fact, it's pretty tough to get up there because it's ran by Muslims. So it's very difficult to get up there. But we got up there on our last trip that we just made in May. And so we were up on the Temple Mount, and it's an unbelievably huge area. But the temple was beautiful. And it was, you know, the temple area was completed about 64 AD. So they had another 30 years that they were working on it after what we're reading right now. But again, Herod was known as Herod the Great, yet he was a villain of a king, an extremely wicked man, but he had a flair to build, and the temple was his crown jewel. But it didn't impress Jesus, for Jesus was far more consumed with the lost sheep of Israel. He wept for his lost sheep. He wept for the people that didn't know him and were not going to heaven. He had just said at the end of chapter 23, Jerusalem, Jerusalem, who kills the prophets and stones those who are sent to you, how I would have gathered you like a hen gathers her chicks under her wings. So he had wept for Jerusalem. Again, on Palm Sunday, when Jesus rode in, this is just a few days earlier, into Jerusalem on the back of a donkey, fulfilling what was written in Zechariah 9:9, some 400 plus years earlier, that he would ride in on the back of a donkey as the people rejoiced and cried out, Hosanna, Hosanna, blessed is he who comes in the name of the Lord, quoting from Psalm 118, written 1,000 years earlier. The people were rejoicing. He was riding in again, they were all having a great time. But again, what did Jesus do? Get caught up in the fanfare? No. It says that Jesus wept. He wept for the lost people. He wept for everyone who misses him, because he is the fountain of living water. He came that we would thirst no more. He's not talking about being thirsty in your mouth for a bottle of water. He's talking about the thirst that happens, that's deep within our soul. People that are looking for something more. Some people say, well, you Christians, you know, you're hoping when you die that you'll go to heaven. That's nice. But I'm just looking for life during life. I want something here inside because I feel dead while I'm living. Something that can satisfy deep down within me, in my heart, in my soul. People are unsettled today, are they not? Around the world. Yet we have more here in America than any other generation has ever had. We have more here today in America than most other countries have. There is a reason why when the Democrats opened up the southern border and said, yeah, come on in, basically, that we've had over, what, 12, 13, 14 million people come into our country? I mean, people are pouring in here. Why? Because we, with all of our warts, are still the best place to live on planet Earth here in America. And we have more than most. But even when you do even better than that, just having a basic lifestyle here, it's like the people that just have the minimum here in America have more than everyone else. You know, but people still feel empty. Why is it that we live in a very affluent area here? You know, just what, half mile south of Beverly Hills, very affluent area. But even those that have much still feel empty. They have an unsatisfaction in their soul. Why is that? Because we were created by God with a desire to know God, to know the one who made us. God did that on purpose. Why? Because he did not want humans to be able to go out and buy a little chihuahua puppy and say, now I have found full satisfaction. I have my chihuahua. Okay, it's like, so God said, no, a chihuahua will not fill your heart. Neither will a Ferrari. Neither will a Lamborghini. Neither will a house that overlooks the beach or the mountains. Nothing on planet Earth will fill your heart but me. I made every person like that. And do we not see that today? Yes, there's an uncomfortable feeling inside of all of us, like a void that can't be filled no matter what we try to fill it with. But then when we come to Jesus and we pursue him, hold on. See, it's not just come to Jesus. It's come to Jesus and pursue him. See, many have that come to Jesus moment, but then they still find themselves wanting on the inside. Why? Because you're not pursuing him. God wants us to pursue him. He wants us to really know him. He wants us to develop the relationship with him, to seek after him. He has a way of filling what nothing else on planet Earth can fill. That's it. He can do it.
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2: 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I need to do a little bit of organizing. Hey, I am Katie Evans, and I need to organize my catch-all room. Why is it a catch-all room? Well, It's technically the second bedroom, so it's the guest bedroom. I don't actually have a bed in there, but I do have a little couch that my brother, a little love seat that he gave me, and I've got an air mattress, so if a guest comes over, they can sleep there. Someday I want to get a pull-out couch. It's a little more comfortable than an air mattress, I think. Let's see, guest room. Sometimes I will try to resell stuff online, like on Poshmark, some clothes. Yeah, that's all in the closet. It's my craft room. It's my office. It's got my studio up there. Oh gosh, what else do I use that room for? Oh, games. I've got my gaming devices up there on a little old square TV that also has a VCR. So I might be taking some of those VHSs off my mom's hands that she's been trying to get me to take for ages. So it is a room that's got everything, but because it's got everything, it sometimes gets a little bit disorganized. So I think that this
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10: I had gone to school for accounting, and I worked in that computer field for about 13 years. And then I had my first child. I went back to work, and then I was getting ready to have my second child. And they're like, do you want to come back to work? Because we're going to dissolve your department. And I said, absolutely. So I had the second child. Tried to take the first one back to his little daycare. And he's like, no, Mommy, no, don't leave me. And right then, I'm like, oh, my gosh. I cannot go back to work. And so I ended up going home, and I decided to become a nurse. I just went back to school when they were little, and my husband was watching. I'd take one class a semester, and it took like 5 years, and finally ended up becoming a nurse, working nights so I could pick them up from school. And
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14: Lord, I don't understand. 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
15: 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And while you're there, look for Pastor Brian's book, The Multi-Generational Church Crisis. This compelling book asks the question of the church, what could be accomplished in the name of Christ if we could better understand each other? Let's hear now from Dr. Brian Chappell as he shares the second half of the lesson, Hope Through the Night.
16: We ask that you would look in your Bibles this morning. It's Psalm 88. Psalm 88. I'm now going to pray for our study of the Scriptures. And I mentioned to you earlier in the service, we're going to talk about some very serious things today. And we're going to pray about some very serious things. If you're able and willing and you feel it's appropriate for you to be on your knees about what we are going to now pray about, I invite you to join me as we ask God's blessing upon the study of His Word. Heavenly Father, I thank you for making this church a beacon of gospel hope for those of many nations. Thank you for the men, the women, and the children who are giving over their lives and their incomes and their prayers to see that the gospel will give hope to many more by mission efforts that free us from guilt and enslavement to sin by faith in your Son. We consider it a privilege to serve the cause of the one who took the penalty of justice for our sin on himself so that we could be eternally free of its guilt and power. Thank you that an aspect of your gracious provision of power over sin is your word's clarity about what honors you and blesses your people. So, Lord, we would pray that you would remind us by your word even this day that not mere opinion or politics or pragmatics are sufficient to allay our concerns or to turn our nation to you. Your gospel must inform our witness, our ways, and our words. We believe that our God reigns. Neither panic nor malice are appropriate for the servants of a sovereign and saving Lord. We pray that we would continue to be animated not only by the certainty that our God will judge sin according to His wisdom and His time, but we will also be led by the good news that the same God offers reconciliation to all who turn to Him through the life, death, and resurrection of His Son, Jesus. Thus, for the faithful witness to which you call us, we pray that you would enable us to respect and pray for our governing authorities as your word commands. We pray that you would enable us to exhibit by word and deed the biblical truth that all persons are created in the image of God and deserve dignity and respect. We pray that you would enable us to love our neighbors for Christ's sake. Help us to proclaim and live these truths with courage and kindness, even if expressing our convictions with that dual responsibility requires the highest of cost outside or inside the church. Remind us that our stand for biblical morality has nothing to do with our willingness to welcome others or to justify ourselves. Jesus welcomed us as sinners, and we are glad for that. But along with our trusting Jesus Christ for His forgiveness of our sin comes the need for repentance from our sin. So remind us that we are called to welcome all to Jesus, but clearly. Turning to Him always means turning away from whatever idols we worship. That includes same-sex relations. But it also includes a divorce culture, an obsession with personal peace and affluence, and an indifference to suffering, all of which are unquestionably the sins of those of us in the church. We're not called to be Pharisees, to look down on those not as holy as we. In no way are we worthy of the grace that we have received by faith alone. If we now must call others to repentance, then, Lord, help us not to delay our own repentance. Please, for the sake of revival in our own hearts and church, make our calls to repentance in any way that suggests their sin is greater than ours. It is not. Make those of us safe from our sin only by the shed blood of Jesus Christ. Make us willing and able to speak the gospel more clearly, more lovingly, more courageously, more humbly, and more consistently than ever before. Awaken us to the needs of our nation and the needs of our souls. For Christ's sake we pray, in Jesus' name, amen. Consider with me these words of Psalm 88. As I've mentioned to you, one of the most difficult psalms in the Bible, because the darkness is so complete in the psalm. The psalmist begins, verse 1 of Psalm 88. O Lord God of my salvation, I cry out day and night before you. Let my prayer come before you. Incline your ear to my cry. For my soul is full of troubles, and my life draws near to Sheol, which is the place of the dead. I am counted among those who go down to the pit. I'm a man who has no strength. Like one set loose among the dead, like the slain that lie in the grave, like those whom you remember no more. For they are cut off from your hand. You have put me in the depths of the pit, in the regions dark and deep. The darkness continues throughout the psalm. Verse 16 is its conclusion. Your wrath has swept over me. Your dreadful assaults destroy me. They surround me like a flood all day long. They close in on me together. You have caused my beloved and my friend to shun me. My companions have become darkness. Or as some of your translations say, and now darkness is my closest friend. I confess to you, I have never preached from this psalm before. But I can remember the time I read it when it had the greatest impact upon my life. Close friend of mine, man I went to seminary with, he was born in Greece, and he pretended like that was no advantage to him when we took New Testament Greek together until he smoked the rest of us on the exam, and we said, that's not fair. Was in my wedding. Beautiful pastor. Cared for people in part because of his own emotional struggles that he went through over and over again, sometimes not even able to stay in the pulpit because of the emotional struggles he had. But that darkness that he sometimes went into made him so void of judgmentalism, made him so able to be heart to heart with people who were struggling. His people loved him. Until the pit became too deep one time, and the darkness too intense, and he took his life. A day after that, I called his wife, and as we talked, she said to me that she had done her devotions in Psalm 88, this psalm, that day. And I, with a start, told her I had done the same. Why? Why was Psalm 88 so important to us that day? Because we needed to go to a place where God was not saying, it'll be okay. There's a silver lining. You'll get over it. Time to move on. For that moment, we needed to know that God understood there is a pain, there is a place in life, there is an occasion, there is a darkness that is so deep. You just want to know, does God get it? Does he understand? And Psalm 88 is the message of the Father to say, I understand how deep the darkness can go. that it seems like you're at the bottom of the well and there is no way out. You can't even see the light anymore. And our God is so tender and courageous at the same moment as to allow that to be said in His holy word. That there is a darkness with no exit. And I can name my pain because of such a God. And right at the same moment as I'm able to name my pain, I learn from this psalm, I'm able to pray in the midst of it. I mean, the psalmist doesn't have answers, but he at least does this. Verse 1, O Lord God of my salvation, I cry out day and night before you. Let my prayer come before you. Incline your ear to my cry. He prays again at the middle of verse 9. Every day I call to you, O Lord. I spread my hands to you. Verse 13. But I, O Lord, cry to you. In the morning my prayer comes before you. It's not an answer, it's just a direction. When the darkness is so deep, we're still able to call out to God. Even when we have named the pain, we can pray when we name the pain. Lord, I don't understand. Lord, I don't understand. I can't make sense of this. This doesn't work. How can it possibly be? And it's just the message we learned in our youth. When it's hardest to pray, pray hardest. And it may not seem to solve it. It may not seem to make it all go away. But I at least know that there is somebody who understands my pain, who has given me a way to express it in His own word. And He's not saying, just get over it. He is saying deeply and profoundly, I understand the darkness.
17: 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It may seem hard for younger Christians to believe, but people over 50 were raised during an era when 90% of Americans identified as Christian. These older believers were once part of a majority group that understood the mission of the church was to take control of our culture, to halt its evils. At the same time, Christians under 50 have lived their entire lives perceiving themselves as a minority that needs to make credible their faith to a secular, pluralistic culture. These distinct experiences and perceptions have a profound impact on the priorities different generations have for church ministry. It's no wonder that younger and older believers don't always see eye to eye. In his new book, The Multigenerational Church Crisis, Dr. Brian Chappell asks the question, what could be accomplished in the name of Christ if we could better understand each other? 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You can request your copy of The Multigenerational Church Crisis when you donate online at unlimitedgrace.com or by calling 844-41-GRACE. 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And now, more from Brian Chappell on today's Unlimited Grace.
16: If God is so honest, if we recognize truth so plainly in the pain, then what He says about relief and rescue and redemption is also going to be true. You would not trust Him if He did not understand every dimension of your hurt. You would not believe it's true if it was happy, happy, happy, happy, happy all the time. And because God is so honest, you begin to trust. When He said, the steadfast love of the Lord never ceases. From everlasting to everlasting, I am God. So that when the immediate and the temporal makes no sense, we see that He says that, He understands that, and says the truth,
14: So I will trust the truth when he says there is something more eternal to come. If God is so honest about the darkness, then we can trust him about the light. Honesty about darkness is sometimes pretty tough. When Kathy and I were in St. Louis, having been there for quite a while, a young pastor was brought to town to pastor a very large and, dare I say it, a very contentious church. And as he began to pastor that large and difficult church, difficulties of life just began to wave over him. Children born with multiple special needs of both body and mind. Special needs.

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6: Same church. And then weeks later, the other assistant pastor attempted his life. Same church. The wife of the senior pastor, just to get away from the darkness and the madness, began to attend our church. Our pastor at that time was preaching through the Psalms. And on the Sunday that he preached Psalm 88, that other senior pastor's wife came to talk to him and said, "I was so anxious about how you would preach Psalm 88. I so wanted you to be honest, because it is the psalm that I read to my children when my husband took his life." Why? Because God says here in this psalm, it's okay for you to think that life stinks, but you are still my child. And if God will let me say the truth that my life stinks, then I will believe him when he says, "You are still my child." If he's true about the darkness, then he must be honest about the light too. And the fact that this is not the only psalm is what gives us hope when we are facing that darkness. Said that young woman, "I will trust his words about the hope he offers an eternity ahead because he's been so honest about my struggle." Why do we love the psalm? Not when you're young. When you've had a little bit of life, why do you love the psalm? Because it's not the last psalm. There's one other critical place that I've read this psalm. Those of you who've been to Israel with us, you know it. There is an awful place that we visit when we're in Israel. It's known as the house of Caiaphas, the high priest. The one who tried and tortured Jesus before sending him on to the Romans. If you go to that house, they've excavated underneath, and you find that there were stables that were kind of cut into the hillside where it falls away. And in the rock, there are hitching posts that have been carved into the rock, and they're low down where you can tie horses' reins. But some of the hitching posts are carved high up into the rock, where men would be tied and tortured. In the house of the high priest. What darkness. And it's not the worst of the darkness. Lower down, same house, is a grain pit turned into a holding cell where men were thrown down, held either by broken legs or a pit so dark and deep it would break their wills. Where our Lord would have gone. Now there are stairs that lead to the bottom of the pit for tourists. And if you walk down the stairs to the bottom of the pit, there is a large book with only one psalm in dozens of languages. The one psalm is Psalm 88, to be read where our Lord was held. O Lord God of my salvation, I cry out day and night before you. Let my prayer come before you. Incline your ear to my cry, for my soul is full of troubles and my life draws near to death. You have put me in the depths of the pit. In regions dark and deep, your wrath lies heavy upon me, and you overwhelm me with all your waves. Oh, Lord, why do you cast my soul away? Why do you turn your face from me? You have caused my beloved and my friends to shun me. And darkness is my closest friend. It means so much when you begin to recognize

0: This psalm, though it reflects our life, reflects our Lord's suffering. This is not just what we experience, it's what he entered for your sake and for mine. And the reason I ultimately trust him is not just that he knows the darkness, but he would enter it to suffer and die for my sin and yours, so that we could say to our own souls and to the world, when the darkness is so intense that I cannot even see the dawn, I will trust him yet, because he entered in. He didn't just see it from afar. He entered in. So he'll listen to me now, even in my complaint, in my confusion. He will listen. Turn to him. He will listen. He knows what you're going through. He knows the darkness. And he entered in so that your everlasting dawn would be without this darkness, because you trusted him. Father, turn our hearts to you again. If the darkness is intense right now, I pray for my friends and for my family and for this church body. There are those here right now today for whom the darkness is very deep, that I cannot even talk on these subjects without actually bringing the darkness waving over certain people again, and how I grieve for that. But help them to know you grieve too, so much so that you would send your son for everlasting purposes. You're so honest about the dark. But you sent the man of sorrows. What a name. For the Son of God who came, ruined sinners to reclaim. Hallelujah. Hallelujah. Hallelujah. For the grace you give. We praise you in Jesus' name. Amen.
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2: 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I did it! Finally, the last thing needed to be booked for my wedding has been down paymented. I am Katie Evans. I put a down payment on for the tables and chairs. I just kept kicking that can down the road, and finally it got, you know, back in May it was like a notification, and it was like 5 months to the wedding. Da, da, da, da, da, da. And I'm just thinking, oh no, I still don't have tables and chairs. Finally did. My mom helped me. She was like, I'm going to find a place. And it's one of those things that was so simple. It was such a simple process, but for some reason I was dragging my feet. I don't know why. I do this every now and then. Small things, I think I've shared with you before, like not submitting Buttercup's vet visits to insurance in a timely manner. Let's see, other things. My taxes, I used to be really good at doing those early, and then something happened, and I just have been, you know, dragging my feet. I mean, not this year, but I just do it now in April instead of earlier in the year. But yes, people will have tables to sit at and chairs to sit in at my wedding in October.
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7: 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I tried ending my life multiple times, and I just couldn't do it. And God stepped in, and he changed my life, man. 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
16: 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You say, well, you know, what's the big deal about doubt? 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
15: 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The Christian walk is full of disciplines, the trials, the setbacks, the hard seasons that God uses to shape our faith from the inside out. And one of the hardest is when life lets us down and we feel like we've lost all hope. You see, disillusionment is that crushing feeling when something we counted on turns out to be false. It's actually stronger than disappointment, and it can shake us to our core. But God never leaves us nor forsakes us. So today, Pastor Jack teaches that confusion can grow into doubt, and doubt makes us hesitate when God says go. But receiving His word into our hearts builds a faith that overcomes the world. Now, with his message called The Discipline of Disillusionment, here's pastor and Bible teacher Jack Hibbs.
16: The Bible says in Psalm 61:1, "Hear my cry, O God." Listen to the psalmist and his sense of disillusionment. "Hear my cry, O God. Attend to my prayer. From the end of the earth I will cry to you when my heart is," what? "Overwhelmed. Lead me to the rock that is higher than I." You're supposed to pause right there. I don't know if you know that or not. That's his prayer. He's crying out. He's disillusioned. He's overwhelmed. And you wait. And you wait, and you think about what he's talking about. There's a pause. And then you look at the next statement. "For you have been a shelter for me." This is the answer now. It's come. "You have been a shelter for me, a strong tower from the enemy. I will abide in your tabernacle forever. I will trust in the shelter of your wings." And at the end, it says, Selah. Selah is Hebrew. It means this: pause and meditate on this. It means get it under your skin. Don't go to the next statement without getting this under your skin. How do you like that? Every time you see the word Selah, you're supposed to stop and pray that into your life. How do you fight off disillusionment? There's times, people in life, and it will come to you, where you'll sit down as Job did in a heap of ashes and just sit there, and no one can understand you. No one can relate to you. No one feels what you feel. You can't even form words anymore. Have you ever been to that place? And you just sit in that moment and you say, "Oh God, where are you? I'm filled with fear. I'm filled with confusion. I don't know which way to go." And you wait. Selah, wait, wait. "My soul waits for the Lord," like those who wait for the morning. In 1 John 4:18, the Bible says, "There is no fear in love, but perfect love casts out fear." That's God's love, because fear involves torment. Are you terrified? Are you fearful and timid? "But he who fears has not been made complete in love." What does that verse mean? It means that if you and I are tormented and confused and disillusioned, then we have not become dyed in the wool, as it were, in the love of God. It's present. The love of God is there, but I've not let it saturate my life. Why? I'm too busy. Texting, working, eating, whatever. And no wonder why we have such a hard time. Listen, if you're going through a trouble in life, the greatest thing you can do right now is grab a Bible and sit down and say, "Lord." In fact, here's a bonus verse, not in my notes, coming right off the top of my head. It's John 15:7. Jesus said, "If my word abides in you, you may ask what you will, and it shall be done unto you. Herein is my Father glorified." You just sit down. You let the word of God come in your life. Why? Because that's what you're going to speak out. If the word's in you, it's going to come out. But when it gets into you, it changes the whole situation. James chapter 1 verse 12 says, "Blessed is the man who endures temptation." Maybe you're going through it now. "For when he has been approved, he will receive the crown of life, which the Lord has promised to those who love him. Let no one say when he's tempted, 'I'm tempted by God.' For God cannot be tempted by evil, nor does he himself tempt anyone with evil." God doesn't use evil to tempt people. So right now, if in your life you are fighting the disillusionment, Just know this, that it's coming against you to deceive you, to breed confusion. If tonight you're saying, man, I don't know what to believe anymore. I was talking to some Mormons, and I was talking to some Jehovah's Witnesses. I was talking to some Muslims, and and I don't know what to believe anymore. Listen, the enemy loves confusion. Get back to the Bible, back to the Word. It's always your rescue. It's always your place to go. Psalm 127:1 says, unless the Lord builds the house, they labor in vain who build it. Unless the Lord guards the city, the watchman stays awake in vain. What does that verse mean in light of disillusionment and confusion? Lord, I need you. Didn't Elijah, if you think about it, he put himself in an awesome position on Mount Carmel when he was the only one up there. And all the prophets of the Astaroths and Baal, by the way, which were 850 in total, if you count them all up there on the mountaintop, and they're all there with the false gods, and Elijah's there with the real God. He put himself, listen, he said, well, I want to see God move in my life. I want to see God shake the earth. That's cool. But you got to put yourself in the place where God is going to shake the earth. You're not going to walk out on the street and say, okay, God, I want to see some action. Do something. He's not going to do nothing. What's he going to do that for? So you go, ooh, wow, that was great. No, you know what? You follow him. Wherever he's going, there's going to be action. As long as God is active in this church, I'm going to be here. When he moves on, dude, I'm moving. If he's not moving here, I don't want to be here. Wherever he's going, you can bank on this. He's going to be doing something. Imagine all the crowds. Jesus is preaching and teaching, raising the dead, cleansing the lepers. He's going along. And no wonder why. Josephus, for example, tells us at one point there's 100,000 people following Jesus. Can you imagine? The Rose Bowl is following Jesus. 100,000 people. And they saw stuff. Why? Because they didn't go to some theater or rig it up that way. They followed Jesus. You want to see stuff? Follow Jesus. Keep your eyes on him. So how do we get clear of confusion? I'm going to give you a verse. You say, well, Pastor, you told me about it. What do I do? This is what you do. It's 1 John 5:3-6. 1 John 5:3-6. Watch this. For this is the love of God. Yep, God loves you. That we keep his commandments, and his commandments are not burdensome. They're not heavy. For whatever is born of God overcomes the world. And this is the victory. All right, here it comes. That has overcome the world. Our faith. Who is he who overcomes the world? But he who believes that Jesus is what? The Son of God. There is no heaven, no salvation, no eternity for you if you do not believe that Jesus is the Son of God. This is he who came by water and blood, Jesus Christ, not only by water, but by water and blood. And it is the Spirit who bears witness, because the Spirit is truth. Point two tonight. The discipline of disillusionment is this. Disillusionment breeds or deceives, I should say, us by generating doubt. Listen, very important. Notice the buildup. Confusion leads to doubt. If you're going to write this in a chronology, confusion, if we allow it in our lives, if we don't deal with it with the Word of God, it will lead to doubt. You say, well, you know, what's the big deal about doubt? Doubt can kill you. Doubt's a big deal. Whenever I think of doubt, this is the way my mind's wired. When I think of doubt, I think of a situation that happened when I was so young, and I was soloing. My instructor, he thought I was ready to fly the plane by myself. And he signs my logbook, puts it in the back of the seat behind me, and he steps out of the plane. I mean, we're on the ground. He steps out of the plane. And he says, okay, you're ready to go. Man, let me tell you something. I can't exactly describe to you all the sensations I was having at that moment. But you are expected to go fly that thing around the county and bring it back down while he stands there and waits. And you're the first time you've ever been alone. And let me tell you something. When you get ready to go, it's either it's do or die. And if you hesitate, if there's doubt, then either you were not paying attention, and by that at that moment you wished that you would have been paying attention. Doubt will fill your heart, and you probably—I mean, I can't imagine you have a heart attack or something. So you pull into position, and the tower says, 269 Juliet, cleared for takeoff. And you push in that throttle, man, and you start going, and you start thinking. You think thoughts you've never thought before. What if this thing doesn't get off the ground? What if the wings don't work? What if the engine cuts out? What if a dog runs across the runway? What if I have to go to the bathroom? What if, I mean, it's like everything comes up in your mind. And it's that moment, getting goosebumps. Chris, you know what I'm talking about? You know what I'm talking about. Yeah, you pull back, man, for the first time, you're all by yourself. It's just you and God. And you start, and you tick off. And it's like, I can do this. But if you hesitate, the runway's only so long. Doubt will cause you to hesitate. Hesitating is never good when God said go. Waiting is a great thing. Don't confuse waiting with hesitating. God says, wait upon the Lord. And you say, okay, God, I'm going to wait. I'm waiting. And then when he says, okay, now go, you don't hesitate.
5: 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And now, let's get back to today's message. Once again, here's Pastor Jack.
16: When the Lord says to Moses, he's got 2.5 million Jewish brothers and sisters behind him, coming out of Egypt, and the Lord says, Moses, pull into position and hold. Moses, stand by. Wait. Wait, Moses, you're cleared for takeoff. You know what Moses did when God said that to him? God says, go. And Moses says, he turns around. Hey, everyone, I want you to see the salvation of God. And the Lord says, Moses, what are you doing standing here speaking to the people? I said, go. And then he gets into the water, and then the rest is history. Wait upon the Lord, but when the Lord says go, you go. And listen, doubt will keep us from going. Doubt is what you and I hear all the time in our heads. It ain't going to work. I'll look like a fool. Nothing's going to happen. Do you hear that in your head? Yes, you do. We all hear that. We hear that. That's why we don't sign up for stuff. I don't. I'm not going to do it. You sign up. I'm not going to do it. I can't. We don't want to fail because we have doubt. Disillusionment generates doubt. In 1 Peter chapter 1, verse 3, the Bible says, blessed be the God and Father of our Lord Jesus Christ, who according to his abundant mercy has begotten us again to a living hope through the resurrection of Jesus Christ from the dead. That's your foundation. To an inheritance incorruptible, undefiled, and that does not fade away. Thank God. You need to write that verse down if you just looked at your stock portfolio there. If you looked at Wall Street, you're going to want that verse. And it's reserved in heaven for you, who are kept by the power of God through faith for salvation, ready to be revealed in the last time. In this you greatly rejoice, though now for a little while, if need be, you have been grieved by various trials, disillusionment, that the genuineness of your faith, being more precious than gold that perishes. Though it is tested by fire, may be found to praise, honor, and glory at the revelation of Jesus Christ. Man, that's awesome. I don't want to beat this with a stick, but all of this stuff about buying gold, buying silver, I wish I was a bazillionaire because I would have commercials come on right after that guy's commercial and say, the Bible says your faith in God is worth more than gold and silver. And you can have all the gold and silver in the world, but if you don't have faith, when the Lord comes back, you ain't got nothing but gold and silver, and you can't eat it. the greatest thing. You say, oh, Pastor, you make fun of gold, but you know what? That's going to be the currency, man. That's going to be the big deal. You know what? So what? I read my Bible. I read all the way through. And the end of my Bible says there's going to be a day coming. You want to be rich? First of all, put faith in God. Number two, if you don't want to put faith in God and you want to go through the tribulation period with your hair on fire and stuff like that, the Bible says you better have a lot of wheat. So start buying. Go down to Wonder Bread. Get a bunch of bread. Because the Bible says you're going to have to work all day for one slice of bread. Think of that. I'd rather have faith in God. Why? Well, if I get shot, get old, drop dead, get hit by a truck, lightning strike me, fall off this pulpit and break my neck. It's an insurance against everything. Think about that. What do you have? Affleck, I heard that. I can hear everything from up here. Affleck. Jesus, man, it's Jesus. You guys, Satan hates our faith. He hates our faith so much so. I read it in the opening. We'll read it in totality. Matthew 13:18. We looked at it earlier, but watch it all the way through. Jesus said, therefore, hear the parable of the sower. When anyone hears the word of God or the word of the kingdom and does not understand it, then the wicked one comes and snatches away that which was sown in his heart. This is he who received the seed by the wayside, off to the side. Didn't care too much about it. But he who received the seed on stony places, this is he who hears the word of God and immediately receives it with joy. Oh, I got born again. I went forward. They're all happy about it. And you're happy for them. But watch this. They immediately receive the word of God with joy. Yet, verse 21, he has no root in himself. Doesn't let it, Selah, doesn't let it grow deep. But endures only for a while. For when tribulation or persecution arises because of the word, they mock him for being a Christian. Immediately he stumbles. Now he who has received seed among the thorns is he who hears the word of God and the cares of this world and the deceitfulness of riches choke the word, and it becomes unfruitful. But he who received the seed on good ground is he who hears the word and understands it, and who indeed bears fruit and produces some 100-fold, some 60, some 30. Listen, Satan hates your faith. Charles Spurgeon said, and it's a wonderful quote, he says, when we doubt, we are putting faith in Satan. That's the world he traffics in. So how do we overcome doubt? Matthew 14:26. Matthew 14, verse 26 to 31. And when the disciples saw Jesus walking on the sea, they were troubled, saying, it is a ghost. I think you guys know by now, we haven't gone through the Gospels. In the Jewish mind, right, they believed in their traditions that right before you die, the proof of your impending death was that you would see a ghost before you died. That's why they shouted, it's a ghost! Translation, we're all going to die and there's no hope for us. We're disillusioned. And they cried out for fear. But immediately Jesus spoke to them saying, be of good cheer. What an awesome contradiction. Jesus walking along. Hey, what are you guys doing? Be of good cheer. Come on, man. Imagine. He's not going, oh, guys, no. He's just walking along on the water. Oh, man. Be of good cheer. It is I. Do not be afraid. And Peter answered and said to him, Lord, if it's you. I love this. Watch this. Lord, if it's you, command me to come to you on the water. You can analyze that forever. Why did he say that? Was it a God moment? Did God put it in his head? Probably. So I don't know. That's reading too much into it. Okay, well, what was going on? He's in a boat. He hears Jesus say, peace. It's all good. Don't worry about it. This is my thought. Not Bible. My thought. Peter says, I'm out of this. Call me. If it's you, call me. I think Peter's saying, get me away from these guys. get me out of this boat. I don't want to be in this boat with these guys. We just go from thinking we're going to pass from one world into the next in death. You come walking on the water. I want to be with you any old day, even if it's walking on water, than in a boat with a bunch of screaming, maniac, panic people. I can't take it. Now, you would say, well, Peter's just like them. They were all crying. Yes, but when you see the light, you don't want to hang around that anymore. When Jesus says, be of good cheer, it is I, don't be afraid. The last thing on earth you want to do is hang around with people who are absolutely terrified at their shadow. Come on, let's go. It'll never work. No, come on, let's go. Let's follow Jesus. It'll never happen. You're going to get killed. Watch out. You're going to poke your eye out. Peter says, that's it. I'm coming. It's safer with Jesus on the water than in a boat with all these crybabies. It's amazing. Doubt is dangerous. So, how to overcome it? I'm going to give you just two little statements, and I think it's beneficial. Receiving the word of God into our hearts. The Bible says faith comes by hearing, hearing by the word of God, Romans 10:17. So receiving the word of God, determining I am going to receive the word of God. You say, what does that look like? Well, listen, tonight, tomorrow morning, get up and you say, I'm going to receive the word of God right now. And you're going to read it. Number two is putting ourselves into a place where faith has to be exercised. This is the number one I can handle. I'm going to pick up the word of God. Now watch. I'm going to pick up the word of God. Okay, and the next thing you're supposed to do is put yourself in a place to exercise faith. You guys, the Bible, you guys, are you with me right now? Can you hear me? The Bible, we read it. What are we reading it for? If we're not determining to put it into practice, then read the newspaper. When we read the Bible, we're supposed to put it down after we're done and put on our gloves and strap on our helmet and go out into this world. That's why we're in the Bible. It makes all the difference in the world.
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2: 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Butters was being so cuddly this morning. I love it. But it was a little bit in the way. Hey, I am Katie Evans, and Butters is what I call my sweet little puppy Buttercup. She's, oh gosh, almost 2 years old. She'll be two in October. But some days she's not cuddly at all in the morning. We go for our walk, we eat our breakfast, and then we come home. She sits on her side of the couch. I sit on mine, do a little bit of work, do a little bit of reading, Bible study, whatever. today I needed to do a little bit of work. So I'm sitting there with my coffee and she's just kind of like quietly crying. Just, all right, what is it? And so she kind of like crawls herself over and puts her head on me. Okay. She wanted to sit in my lap. But she needed me to be scratching her. Not just with one hand, but two. I thought maybe just one would be fine and I could do some work just, you know, one-handed. Nope, she needed the attention. And so, you know what? I was just like, this work, it's just prep work. We can get done a little bit later. So I spent some time cuddling with my sweet girl Buttercup this morning. It was really nice.
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21: 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But it means we can begin to experience God in ways that let the purposes of God break forth in our lives that will be dramatically different than what you will accomplish on your own if you will begin to pray. 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Lord, help me. And Jesus did.
20: 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We'll be back to the message in just a moment. But first, we want to tell you about Pastor Alan's new book. 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That's 855-577-2255. We're so glad you're here to listen. Today's program will complete the message we began yesterday. Here's Pastor Alan with part two of Prayer and God's Power.
21: We're going to learn a little bit about prayer. We're going to learn everything. This is not a master class, because I'm not a master. But I know the master, and I'm yielded to his authority, and I am a learner. So I would invite you to join me in learning a bit. In Luke, Jesus is with his disciples. And it says, Jesus was praying, and when he finished, one of his disciples said to him, Lord, teach us to pray. And Jesus responded, that's the dumbest idea I've ever heard. That's not what he said at all, is it? Lord, teach us to pray. And he said, oh, okay, pray like this. What I can deduce from that is we can learn to pray. These are people Jesus recruited. He saw value in Peter, James, and John. They've watched him do miracles. They have seen remarkable things happening. But in spite of all of those things, they recognize there's a deficit within them. They're not particularly comfortable with prayer. I wonder if we can have the courage to say to ourselves, I'm not as comfortable with prayer as I would like to be. I want to learn to pray. I've been sharing with you in the last few weeks about how God's been changing the focus of my prayer life in some pretty significant ways. But I believe that if we would acknowledge that we can learn to pray, it will change the conversation for us. Look in Matthew chapter 9. Jesus stepped into a boat and he crossed over and he came to his own town, Capernaum. And some men brought him a paralytic lying on a mat. And Jesus saw their faith and he said to the paralytic, take heart, son, your sins are forgiven. Well, at this, some of the teachers of the law said to themselves, this fellow's blaspheming. And Jesus knew their hearts and said, why do you entertain evil thoughts in your hearts? This is fascinating to me. Did they bring the paralytic man to Jesus so that his sins could be forgiven? Probably not. I think the friends that brought him, that probably wasn't the primary objective. They knew the miracles around Jesus' ministry. They had either heard or seen. And so they bring a friend with a physical need. And when Jesus sees the young man, his response is, your sins are forgiven. So the friends who brought the friend are not thrilled. Does that seem right? And the religious leaders who are listening, they just outright say, you're blasphemous. So there's nobody happy with Jesus. He didn't pray right. I haven't made anything up. We read it together. Verse 5. So which is easier, to say your sins are forgiven or to say get up and walk? Well, clearly Jesus' implication is I've already done the heavy lifting. I've addressed what could separate him from Almighty God. Anything after that is a much lighter lift. Jesus puts it in terms of, well, which do you think is easier? You see, when we talk about prayer, the most powerful prayers we will pray are not going to be directed at objects and things that we want or we want moved. The most powerful prayers that we will pray will address the spiritual forces that shape our lives, our emotions, our well-being, and our future. And most of us are so unaware of all of that, we're not even sure it's a legitimate conversation, so we kind of shy away from it, and we just keep bringing the objects to the Lord that we want him to do something with. And Jesus said, which do you think is harder, to say your sins are forgiven or just get up? He didn't stop there, but so that you may know that the Son of Man has authority on earth to forgive sins, he said to the paralytic, get up and take your mat and go home. And the man got up and went home. When the crowd saw this, I love the Bible. It has a gift for understatement. When the crowd saw this, they were filled with awe and they praised God and sang a chorus and they went home. Now, I suspect there was an electricity rippling through that place. What do you think? You see, prayer is an expression of authority. And if you're not praying, you're leaving God's authority largely absent from your life and its unfolding. That would be unfortunate. A failure to pray is an abandonment of our own authority. Look at Mark chapter 1. Mark chapter 1, this is very near the beginning of Mark's gospel. Chapter 1. Just then a man in their synagogue who was possessed by an evil spirit cried out, what do you want with us, Jesus of Nazareth? Have you come to destroy us? I know who you are, the Holy One of God. And Jesus responds rather sternly, be quiet and come out of him. And the evil spirit shook the man violently and came out of him with a shriek. The people were all so amazed that they asked each other, what is this, a new teaching? And with authority, he even gives orders to evil spirits and they obey him. Capernaum is where Jesus set up his ministry when he decided to go public.
0: And in the opening chapter of Mark's gospel, he's in the synagogue in Capernaum. It's been excavated. You can visit it if you visit those excavations today. And the synagogue is interrupted by a demonized man. The demon is speaking through the man. That will adjust your theology. And he has a statement directed at Jesus. He said, "Have you come to destroy us, Jesus of Nazareth? We know who you are." Well, at this point in the unfolding gospel narrative, nobody else does. Peter hasn't made his pronouncement that you're the Messiah. Jesus' fame hasn't been established yet. This is the very opening chapter of Mark's gospel. But the spiritual forces present understand full well who Jesus is. It's a demonic provocation, and it draws Jesus' attention. If you'll allow me, I would submit to you that the Spirit of God in you from time to time will provoke Satan and his kingdom. And there'll be responses towards you or about you that are illogical or irrational because they're not grounded in something that's rational. Jesus had done nothing at that point to draw that response. It's a spiritual, remember what I said at the beginning, that when we pray, we unleash a collision between spiritual kingdoms. You see, if you don't pray, you abandon the field. That's why prayer matters so much. It's why we can't avoid it, because we say, "I'm not sophisticated enough," or "I don't know enough," or "I haven't learned Greek or Hebrew or Aramaic or whatever else." We begin because we want to give space to the Spirit of God to accomplish his purposes in the earth in any way that you and I know how to do that. I've observed something else. It may never have been true of you, but I've found the temptation in myself. Sometimes when you recognize those conflicts are present, that not everyone in a given space would embrace your biblical worldview or your affirmation of Jesus as Christ, Lord and King, there's a temptation that presents itself to embrace ungodliness in some small way to try to diminish the provocation. Maybe you'll just use a little foul language so you can fit in better. Or maybe you'll compromise the story you're telling in a way so you can appear just to glide right into that place and not let that provocation grow. I understand the pressure a bit, but I want to invite you to be conscious that you're an ambassador for the kingdom of God. And we don't arrive in any circumstance with a pronouncement of condemnation, but we do bring light into the darkness. And that's not always an overly comfortable place. It's why we have to come with compassion and gentleness. We've all seen enough examples that are not helpful. But your sentence prayers become a very, very, very valuable tool. The other thing I've learned about prayer is that I have a bad habit of determining how God should move. Do you do that? You know, I don't just ask for God's help. I tell God what to do. I know you maybe never have done that. You should pray for me. You know, when I was in college, I was finishing up, and I changed my whole life plan and degree program to decide I would try to serve the Lord. And a few weeks after I made that decision, which was significant for me at the time, we had an unusual snowfall, and I appropriated some trays from the college cafeteria. They wanted me to have them, I promise. And we were out sledding down the side of a hill, and I met the knee of a friend, and my face caved in. Well, I just reoriented my whole life, I thought, to serve the Lord, and I was pretty proud of myself, and, you know. And so I go to the emergency room, and the doctor said, you know, I'd broken my face in multiple places, possible nerve damage, and I needed immediate surgery, all the things. And I was reasonably kind. I was somewhat arrogant. I said, you know, I appreciate your diagnosis, but I believe the Lord will heal me. I'm checking out.
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21: When I checked out of the hospital and went to a hotel room, I called my parents. They were Alabama that weekend. And they ended up flying I lived in Tulsa at the time. They came to Tulsa. They spent the weekend very kindly listening to a college student vent. And I can't tell you exactly where along that way, but by Monday morning, I had regained enough humility to call the doctor and say, you know, if I were to show back up at the hospital and admit myself, would you put me back in the queue for surgery? And at that time, it wasn't clear how severe the nerve damage was and what would happen to me. Some of the options were not good at all. And the doctor was gracious to me. Let me come back. And it ended up they did the procedure with two very tiny incisions. And they told me it would be months and months before I had any feeling back at all in my face. And it was just a matter of days. And the Lord brought healing to my face. But he didn't do it in the way I told him to. And some of you still are at odds with God because he didn't answer the prayer in the way you wanted to. You know, one of the things, and the Lord reminds me of this over and over again, because I bring him how I want him to move. And if he doesn't do it the way I want him to do it, I get sideways. He keeps kind of reminding me, you know, you are one of the most generous congregations of people I know anywhere. I'm amazed when you're given an invitation to serve or to participate. Your responses are overwhelming. I talk to pastors across the country, around the world, and I'm amazed at your willingness to be a part of what God does. You know, whether it's help the church in Iran and Ukraine or tell people in our community that need help. You give away tons of food. You will serve and volunteer people so thousands of people can come and have experiences on our campus at no charge. You're so generous to help people who are less fortunate, to welcome children, it's just an unending stream of what you do. But from time to time, I'll take an appointment with someone because they'll say, you know, your church doesn't do anything to help the community. Well, I say, oh, really? And so I'll start to share what you do. Some of it we celebrate and some of it we don't celebrate because when you help people less fortunate than yourself, you try not to turn the light on so their dignity remains intact. And inevitably what they'll say is, well, that's not the way I wanted you to do it. And I go, oh, I've been in that place with the Lord myself. And I find me telling God how he should answer my prayers. And what I really want to do is invite God into the midst of the circumstance. Does that make sense? I see it in my own heart when I have these conversations. Somebody will say to me, I had this conversation recently. They said, well, you know, You're not committed to reaching people with the gospel. I said, oh, really? Well, tell me about that. And they said, well, the church where I go, they got 63 sites and they're doing all of this. And well, yeah, no, that's, I appreciate that. I've got a lot of friends that are working in that lane. I said, the Lord directed us.

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6: I'll give you one more piece, and then I'll stop for this session. In Ephesians 6 and verse 18, it says, pray in the Spirit on all occasions with all kinds of prayers and requests. With this in mind, be alert and always keep on praying for all the saints. There's an idea introduced there that I think is largely absent in our imaginations. It says that we should pray with all kinds of prayers. It's plural. You know, we have some nouns that are plural. If I say sport, you don't know whether we're talking about golf or football. But how you're going to participate is dramatically different. If I say fruit, you don't know what I'm going to serve. They are plural nouns. Prayer is like that. There are different kinds of prayer. There are different types of prayer. There are different biblical directions around prayer. And because we've just lumped it all into this kind of amorphous thing that we were only modestly interested in, we have lacked a great deal of sophistication. It's like saying computer. There's a great deal of variation in what that means. And I want to invite you to begin to say to the Lord, I would like to learn to pray, to develop a whole portfolio of prayers. Look at Mark 2, verse 11. Jesus said, I tell you, he's speaking to that a paralytic, pick up your mat and go home. And he got up and he took his mat. But the people said, we've never seen that before. We've never seen that expression of authority. We didn't know you could pray like that. Clearly, because when Jesus addressed another paralytic man, they said he was blaspheming. Is it possible that you and I know God in a limited way? Nod your head, yes. We can learn to know the Lord more fully, more completely. Open the doors to the power of God. Does it mean all the pain will drain out of our lives? That all the mountains will all of a sudden become level? No, I don't think it means that at all. But it means we can begin to experience God in ways that let the purposes of God break forth in our lives that will be dramatically different than what you will accomplish on your own if you will begin to pray. Simple little prayers. God, I need your help. Lord, help me. And Jesus did. Hezekiah said, God, I don't want to die. And God showed him mercy. And we can make an argument Hezekiah should have been quiet, but I give you a list. It's by no means an inclusive list, but the Bible tells us of healing prayers, of prayers of repentance, prayers for forgiveness, prayers for deliverance, prayers of thanksgiving, prayers of provision, prayers of blessing. And they're not all just the same. It's like saying I'm going in for surgery. Well, I don't know if you're having a knot removed from your elbow or you're having quadruple bypass. There's a difference. In prayer, we need a little more differentiation. We need a little more awareness. We need a little more interest to become people of prayer. God's moving in the earth, folks. There's a tremendous spiritual conflict unfolding. We're seeing expressions of evil with a brazenness I never thought were possible. They'll deny fundamental principles of science and biology. They'll try to convince you that up is down. I mean, it's just crazy. It's a spiritual conflict. It's not about ideologies or nations. There's a spiritual conflict in the earth, and God is raising up a generation of people who will cooperate with his unfolding purposes. I want to be included. And I want to invite you. So we're going to work on this. Some simple prayers that you can unleash in your life over the next session or three.

0: But I want to close this session. I truly want to pray for those of you who are sick. Because we don't pray from our strength. Isn't that good to know? You know, when I pray for you to have God's wisdom, it's not because I feel so wise. And I know my God is a healer. Some of you are frustrated with the Lord because he hasn't moved in the way that you thought he should move. And I've had those conversations through the years with people. And it's a real impediment. And I would ask you, if you need to say to the Lord, you know, I forgive you for not meeting my expectations. But I want to be your friend. If you can do that, it'll provide a runway for a whole new beginning in your life. I don't always know the path or understand the path that God chooses for us. I would prefer to learn a lesson about God's healing without fracturing my face. But I'm grateful that in the midst of the pain and the trauma, that God still ministered to me. Okay, let's pray. Father, thank you for your word. I thank you for its truth and its authority and its significance. I thank you that Jesus on the cross exhausted the curse of sin. Lord, I thank you that he won a complete and total, eternal, irreversible victory over Satan and his kingdom. And we stand in your presence today to acknowledge our need for your help. Lord, bring life to our mortal bodies. Bring strength to us. Lord, where needed, may we respond to treatments in ways that exceed any reasonable expectation. Lord, where the treatments don't provide a resolution, we invite you in. You created us to heal and designed our bodies. We thank you for that. Lord, we thank you for all the health care that's available and all of its expressions. But we trust you for our future and our well-being today. And I thank you for your life, that we can each one fulfill our assignment, that you may be pleased with us. In Jesus' name, amen. Hallelujah. You better give the Lord a hand, huh? God bless you.
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3: How are those July goals going for you?
2: Hey, I am Katie Evans. So glad to be hanging out with you here. And it is that time where we are checking in on each other's goals. What are your statuses? How are those goals? If you're like, Katie, what are you talking about? Well, I like to set goals for myself every month. And this month, take my Sweet Girl Buttercup on at least a 1 mile or 30 minute walk every single day. In the morning, I take her and we go for about 15 minutes, a little sniff walk, or at least that's what we were doing. And then I would do, I'd have someone take her out in the middle of the day, and then I would take her out one more time when I got home from work. The weekends, obviously, a little bit different. But now that it's so hot in the daytime, it's a little bit more difficult. So she's getting a little bit more daycare time, but I still want to take her on that walk. So I say a mile and or 30 minutes because sometimes she is going fast and we hit a mile faster than 30 minutes. But most of the time, we're just under a mile at 30 minutes. So that's all right, too. A little bit more bonding, but I am getting up a little bit earlier. But hey, it's fine. I can always take a nap. But one of my other ones is do more crafts, which I have been doing. So, how are your goals going?
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11: Foundations of Freedom, a look at America's founding principles and the leaders who shaped our nation.
12: March 4th, 1865. The Civil War was nearing its end. The nation was exhausted, divided, and grieving. On that day, President Abraham Lincoln delivered his second inaugural address, just 700 words spoken in about 7 minutes. 41 days later, Lincoln would be assassinated. Yet the words he spoke that day still echo through history. In that brief address, Lincoln referenced God 14 times, spoke of prayer, and quoted scripture repeatedly. He reminded Americans that both sides of the conflict shared a common faith, saying both read the same Bible and pray to the same God, and each invokes his aid against the other. Lincoln understood that political division alone could not explain the nation's crisis. More than 160 years later, America still wrestles with division, truth, and our dependence on God. The question is whether we'll remember the wisdom Lincoln left behind.
13: Sometimes a family pet may stop eating and spend an unusual amount of time sleeping or resting. Our tendency is to make them better with remedies. But animals seem to know instinctively that the first thing, and often the best thing to do, is to rest and wait for healing to come naturally. Now, I'm not suggesting that we shouldn't take our pet to the vet. Rather, that we might imitate them when we are feeling out of sorts. Instead of trying to fix our problem with activity, perhaps we need rest to grow quiet enough to hear God's still small voice speaking to our heart. This is David Jeremiah encouraging you to get on the road to new life. Discover God's still small voice on Route 66.
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15: Hello, I'm Keith Stevens. Welcome to a place where encouragement is contagious. 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
3: And I'm Donna Cruz. Well, it's a good thing people have time off around Independence Day, because that's given Shannon Bream a chance to be with us today. Maybe you watch her give the news on TV or have read her book, The Women of the Bible Speak. Shannon, welcome.
16: Thanks so much for having me. One of the great privileges of my job is that I get to meet and talk with so many different people from so many walks of life. And it doesn't always make the headlines, but there is still so much good happening today. So, as we celebrate our freedom today, I hope you're encouraged. On Keep the Faith, that encouragement comes in songs and stories like these. Yeah, we-
17: said, I can totally embarrass you, but I don't do it. He said, I'm trying to be on your team, and I need you to be on my team. We have to work together. And we made the decision as brothers that we were going to start supporting and serving and helping each other.
18: What she didn't see and what she wouldn't be able to see is that, you know, two generations later, the making of the sandwiches turned into a homeless shelter for somebody.
19: Help is on the way. Help is on the way. Round in the corner. Help is on the way.
3: As a country music star, Rodney Atkins has had the chance to inspire a lot of people. But next on Keep the Faith, he shares about the inspiration he found from visiting a military base.
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Sometimes a miracle is in words of solid encouragement that gives us hope. Suddenly, we're not alone, knowing somebody else has been where we are and made it through. Welcome.

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2: March 4th, 1865. The Civil War was nearing its end. The nation was exhausted, divided, and grieving. On that day, President Abraham Lincoln delivered his second inaugural address, just 700 words, spoken in about 7 minutes. 41 days later, Lincoln would be assassinated. Yet the words he spoke that day still echo through history. In that brief address, Lincoln referenced God 14 times, spoke of prayer, and quoted scripture repeatedly. He reminded Americans that both sides of the conflict shared a common faith, saying both read the same Bible and pray to the same God, and each invokes his aid against the other. Lincoln understood that political division alone could not explain the nation's crisis. More than 160 years later, America still wrestles with division, truth, and our dependence on God. The question is whether we'll remember the wisdom Lincoln left behind.
3: Sometimes a family pet may stop eating and spend an unusual amount of time sleeping or resting. Our tendency is to make them better with remedies. But animals seem to know instinctively that the first thing, and often the best thing to do, is to rest and wait for healing to come naturally. Now, I'm not suggesting that we shouldn't take our pet to the vet. Rather, that we might imitate them when we are feeling out of sorts. Instead of trying to fix our problem with activity, perhaps we need rest to grow quiet enough to hear God's still, small voice speaking to our heart. This is David Jeremiah encouraging you to get on the road to new life. 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
7: Welcome to Turning Point. 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Today, Dr. David Jeremiah begins the series Making Sense of It All with some practical, biblical advice he's titled Courage When Fatigue Drains You. 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
8: And thank you for joining us today. You know, there's an old saying that says, fatigue makes cowards of us all. When you get tired, things get different. And today we're going to talk about what to do when fatigue drains you from an incredible passage in Isaiah chapter 40. Get your Bibles. If you have a study guide ahead of time, get your study guide. We'll begin in just a moment as we start this new month with this series called Making Sense of It All, Seeing the World with a Biblical Perspective. During this month, when you help us with the ministry that we're doing here on the radio, we want to send you a very special resource. I just got my copy yesterday, and it's by my friend Rob Morgan. It's called 100 Bible Verses That Made America Great. And these verses have a history behind them, and there's really 100 of them. You go through this book, you're amazed at the research Rob has done to help us understand how the Bible has been interwoven into the fabric of our nation. We'd like to send you this book. It's our way of saying thank you for your July gift in keeping with the 250th anniversary of our nation. This book is 359 pages long. It's a good read, and it's a good book to have. When you send a gift of any size, ask for your copy of the book, 100 Bible Verses That Made America, and it will be on its way to you before you know it. Well, let's get started with the lesson today. This is Courage When Fatigue Drains You.
9: America is becoming a nation of angry, short-tempered people. From road rage to airplane rage, grocery store rage, and violence at sports events, the media has been reporting these emotional outbursts with unprecedented frequency. How in the world do we overcome the temptation to join in the rat race and become part of a problem instead of part of the solution? Well, if you will listen carefully and prayerfully, I believe that God's word can help today. I know that the passage we are sharing has been a wonderful blessing in my own life, and I trust that it will be so for you as well. Isaiah is going to help us understand an important spiritual discipline, a discipline that can transform the way that we do life. As we unpack this passage, we will find a symbol of courageous strength to help us in times of stress. So let's begin by looking at this passage backwards, if you will, from the bottom up. And our first principle is this: the symbol of courageous strength is soaring. Notice what it says in Isaiah chapter 40, verse 31. They shall mount up with wings like eagles. They shall run and not be weary. They shall walk and not faint. Isaiah is using this symbolic picture from ornithology, from the study of birds, to help us understand how a person who is walking with the Lord is supposed to cope during times of pressure. I read an article that described three different ways that birds fly. Listen carefully. First of all, some birds fly by simply flapping. Ornithologists say that the first method of flying is flapping, keeping their wings in constant motion to counteract gravity. For instance, hummingbirds can flap up to 70 times per second. But flapping is an awkward, clumsy business. I don't know about the rest of you taking my life in this metaphor. I've spent a lot of time flapping. Do you do that? You know, I'm supposed to be like an eagle, and I'm flapping around like a hummingbird. And the problem with flapping is that it makes a lot of commotion, but it doesn't get you anywhere. The second way of flying, according to the scholars, is by gliding. The second kind of flying works like this. The bird builds up enough speed, and he goes up high, and he settles into a downward flight, gliding. And it is much more graceful than flapping. But unfortunately, he doesn't get the bird very far because a reality in the form of gravity sets in pretty quickly. And the gliding bird, if he is not arrested in his glide, will glide ultimately right into the ground. The third way is what we would call soaring. Only a few birds, like the eagle, are capable of doing this. Eagles' wings are so strong that they are capable of catching rising currents of warm air, thermal winds that go straight up from the earth, and without moving a feather, they can soar up to great heights. In fact, some eagles have been clocked at up to 80 miles per hour without flapping at all. They just soar on the invisible columns of air. Now listen to Isaiah again. They that wait on the Lord shall renew their strength. They shall mount up with wings like eagles. They shall soar. Now, if you want to go through your whole life just flapping, just doing your own thing and just flapping around, you can do that. You won't get anywhere. You'll make a lot of commotion, and you'll wear yourself out pretty quickly. Or you can have one little moment of glory and grace and glide right into the earth. Or you can let God teach you to soar like an eagle. Then you get the updrafts of His Spirit, and you get the energy that comes from Him, and you soar in His strength. When we face a crisis, then we soar. When we are going through the ups and downs of life, we learn to run without weariness. And when sometimes we are called just to plod along day after day, we walk without fainting. So here's a promise that works for every age and for every stage of life. We are called upon in this passage of Scripture, in the imagery Isaiah presents, to be God's eagles flying and soaring above the issues of life. But how do we do that? How do we stop flapping and start soaring? Well, the symbol of courageous strength is soaring, but if you read the Bible carefully, you'll notice that the secret of courageous strength is waiting. Isaiah 40, 30 and 31. And the young men shall utterly fall, but those who wait on the Lord shall renew their strength. The secret of courageous strength is waiting. Now, what does that mean? The Bible has a lot to say about waiting. To wait means to pause, to soberly consider our own inadequacies and the Lord's all-sufficiency, and to seek counsel and help from the Lord and to find hope in Him. Waiting involves submission to the Word of God and the will of God and the ways of God. Waiting is saying, I'm not going to do this on my own. I'm going to do this in the strength that God provides. Lord, I'm going to let you be the updraft under my wings that causes me to be who you want me to be. Now, I want to show you five benefits that will happen to you as a believer if you learn how to wait. Then I'm going to talk a little bit more about what it means to wait. I need to tell you before I go any further that this is a very hard discipline for me. I was built more for speed than for comfort, and waiting is not an easy thing for a type A person to accomplish. And yet, in the measure that I have been able to get around this discipline in my own heart and make it my practice, I have found the strength that God promises in Isaiah. When I first moved to California from the Midwest, I did not know anything about waiting. I lived in a town where when you went to the bank, you were always first or second in line. You never waited. You went to the grocery store, there was always a checkout open for you. I came to Southern California, and what an introduction to a new way of life. Everywhere you went, you waited. You waited at the ATM. You waited at the stores. You waited to get your driver's license. You waited for everything. And most of all, you waited in restaurants. I remember during that time, someone gave me a little piece of advice that went like this. When you go to a restaurant, you wait to get in. After you get in, you wait to be seated. After you're seated, you wait for the menu. After you get the menu, you wait for the person to come and take your order. After they take your order, you wait for your food. Then you wait for the dessert menu, and then you wait for your dessert. Then you wait for your check. Then you wait to check out. And they have the audacity to call the person who presides over all of this the waiter. He's not the waiter. I'm the waiter. You see where I'm going with this? Waiting is hard, isn't it? And yet, listen to how the Word of God teaches us the benefits of waiting. I'm going to give you these five things. I can't spend much time on any of them, but they're so evident in these verses of Scripture. First of all, waiting results in perception. Psalm 25, 4 and 5. Notice what this says. Show me your ways, O Lord. Teach me your paths. Lead me in your truth and teach me. For you are the God of my salvation. On you I will wait all the day. Go back up to the top of that and notice what it says. Show me your ways. Teach me your paths. Lead me in your truth and teach me. If you want God to show you His ways and lead you in truth and teach you, you have to learn to wait. Because waiting is the key to perception. Secondly, waiting results in protection. Our soul waits for the Lord. He is our help and our shield. For our heart shall rejoice in Him because we have trusted in His holy name. Waiting results in protection. It calls upon us to wait in order that we might have the protection of the Lord. It refers to the Lord in this passage of Scripture as our shield. How many of you know that when you wait before the Lord, He helps to protect you from all the things that could come into your life and destroy your peace and keep you from being who He wants you to be? Thirdly, waiting results in perspective. Psalm 37, 7. This is an interesting verse. Waiting results in perspective. Rest in the Lord and wait patiently for Him. Do not fret because of him who prospers in his way, because of the man who brings wicked schemes to pass. Do you know how to get over being all bent out of shape because of the people who are doing things wrong and seem to be profiting? Just wait on the Lord.
10: Just get before the Lord and put it all in His hands, and He will help you to get perspective on life. And you will see that not everything that seems to be important at the present is ultimately important. Waiting will give you perspective. Notice fourthly, waiting results in provision. What a great verse in Lamentations. The Lord is good to those who wait for Him. Do you want to go any further? I want to tell you something. When you learn how to wait on the Lord, His goodness becomes so evident in your lives. And finally, we're back to where we were at the beginning. Isaiah 40:31, waiting results in power. But those who wait on the Lord shall renew their strength, and they shall mount up with wings like eagles. Five reasons for us to learn the discipline of waiting. It gives us perception and protection and perspective and provision and power. Are you with me? So how do we go about doing this? How do we learn how to wait on the Lord? Daniel Goleman wrote a very popular book, a highly influential book, in which he suggests that effectiveness in life is based less on cognitive intelligence than emotional intelligence. In fact, the book is called Emotional Intelligence. He explains how people with amazingly high IQs can live basically unproductive and unsatisfied lives, while some people with emotional intelligence, relational intelligence, usually thrive. He continues by saying that at the heart of emotional intelligence is the ability, watch this, to delay gratification and not live at the mercy of impulse. The most celebrated example of what's become known as the marshmallow test is included in his book, and this is the marshmallow test. A 4-year-old is in a room with some marshmallows, and he is told that the experimenter has to run an errand. But if the 4-year-old can wait until the person returns, he can have 2 marshmallows. If he wants to eat right now, he can, but he only gets 1. Now, that dilemma will try the soul of any 4-year-old kid, and it will probably try the soul of many adults you and I know. In this experiment, kids developed all kinds of strategies to enable them to wait. They would sing songs, they would tell themselves stories, they would play with their fingers, and one of the kids actually bent down and started licking the table. A Stanford University research team tracked these children for many years. Now, I want you to listen to this. And those 4-year-olds who were better able to wait grew up to be more socially competent, better able to cope with stress, and less likely to give up under pressure than those who could not wait. On the other hand, the marshmallow grabbers grew up to be more stubborn and indecisive, more easily upset and frustrated, and more resentful about not getting enough in life. No wonder Goleman summarized his study by calling the ability to wait the master aptitude in life. The ability to wait. Now, this is a message that sounds really strange to us today. We are a generation of fast food, instant gratification, buy now, pay later people. Waiting for anything doesn't sell well in today's society. We want it all, and we want it now. But it might serve us well to stop for just a moment and examine what is happening to us. The Bible, both by precept and personal illustration, points us in a different direction. It's a direction that slows us down so that we can arrive at our destination and actually enjoy the journey. When we are in a big hurry, we need to find a way to slow down. When we feel the sense of panic growing within us, we need to transform our panic by a pause for strength. When we wonder how we will ever do it all, we need to wait just long enough for God's peace to reclaim our hearts. Sue Monk Kidd tells the story of taking a personal spiritual retreat at a monastery, going out by the water and trying to be still, trying to just be there and wait and listen and be present. She said it only lasted for a few seconds before everything in her rose up in rebellion. The need to get moving, get something done, read a book, act, solve something. and it overpowered her, and she got up and walked away. She said on her way back to her room, she noticed a monk, ski cap pulled over his ears, sitting perfectly still beneath a tree. He sat there for long minutes, as much as an hour, perfectly still and tranquil. Later, she sought him out, and she said, "How in the world can you be so still, just waiting there? I can't get used to the idea of doing nothing." He just laughed, and he said, "That's because you've bought into the cultural myth that when you're waiting, you're doing nothing." Then he looked her in the eye and he said, "When you're waiting, you're actually doing the most important something there is. You're allowing your soul to grow up. If you can't be still and wait, you can't become what God created you to be. They that wait upon the Lord shall renew their strength." And waiting, unfortunately, has to be done in silence, which is another problem for most of us. We are uncomfortable with anything that causes everything to be totally still. And I've had to examine my own heart in this. I like to hear music. I play it in my car and I play it in my office. I'm beginning to realize that that can become a distraction sometimes from just being alone. You know, Isaiah 30:15 puts it this way, class. "For thus says the Lord God, the Holy One of Israel, in returning and rest you shall be saved. In quietness and confidence shall be your strength." In quietness and in confidence shall be your strength. This is God's formula. It is definitely not the world's formula. And the psalmist in Psalm 46:10 puts it this way, "Be still and know that I am God." Wayne Oates has written these words, "Silence is not native to my world. Silence, more than likely, is a stranger to you and to your world, too. If you and I ever have silence in our noisy hearts, we're going to have to grow it. You can nurture silence in your noisy heart if you value it, if you cherish it, and if you are eager to nourish it." Silence is hard to come by these days, is it not? But without silence, we can't have the discipline of waiting. And we wait before God, and we are certain that God is in what we do, and we follow Him, and we find peace. Well, we've looked at the symbol of courageous strength, which is soaring like an eagle. And we've looked at the secret to it, which is waiting. Now, I want you to notice the source of it, and the source of strength is God. Going all the way back up to the beginning of our text, notice, "Have you not known? Have you not heard? The everlasting God, the Lord, the creator of the ends of the earth, neither faints nor is weary. His understanding is unsearchable. He gives power to the weak, and to those who have might, he increases strength." My friend, if you're going to wait on somebody, here's somebody pretty good to wait on. Amen? Notice, in this little verse, you have a compendium of theological truth. The attributes of God scream out at us from every line in the text. He is eternal, the everlasting God. He is sovereign, the Lord. He is omnipotent, the creator of the ends of the earth. He is immutable. He never faints or is weary. He is omniscient. His understanding is unsearchable. He is merciful. He gives power to the weak, and he is gracious. He increases strength to those who already have might. So, my friend, what Isaiah is saying is this: if you will just cool your jets a little bit, kick back, get alone, be silent, and wait on the eternal, sovereign, omnipotent, immutable, omniscient, merciful, gracious God, he will get you where you need to go without all your flapping. Amen? That's what Isaiah wants us to understand. We are flappers by nature. God wants us to soar like eagles. And the way we learn to soar is by waiting before Almighty God, listening to his voice through his word, and having silence in our hearts so that we can separate all of the noise and the static and hear God, and we get centered on him. Pick out some time, some place, somewhere, every day, and get silent before God. and just read something from his word and let it soak into your heart. Push everything else out of the way and just sit quietly before the Lord. The first day you do it, the first 2 minutes will seem like you've been there for 30 minutes. But as you get more accustomed to it and you begin to sense the peace that floods over your heart, you will discover that it will start to transform into tranquility what has before been stress that is so debilitating to all of us. So, are you soaring? Do you want to? That is the lesson God has been teaching me and teaching some of you. They that wait upon the Lord shall renew their strength. Are you willing to find some silence and some quietness to wait upon God? To put your hope in Him and your trust in Him? To reject the frenzied alternative of the culture in which we live? I can find peace in my heart when everything is crazy all around me, because I know the God who is everlasting, the God who is the creator of the heavens and the earth, whose wisdom is unsearchable. And through my waiting upon Him and my relationship with Him, He has put a quiet center in my life that gives me peace in the midst of the frenzy. Wow. It works. But you got to try it. And that's my challenge to you today.
8: I hope you're encouraged today, and that if you're suffering from overwhelmingly difficult stress and fatigue, your eyes are looking up and you're realizing there is an answer to this problem. The Bible has some great principles to help you. You can get this series that we're preaching during this month, and it's all on CD. There's a beautiful study guide that coordinates all the information. This is a summer series. I think you'd be blessed by having it. It would encourage you, and many of you, as your teacher, face these issues that go on in our life. Here's a biblical perspective on all of them. Making Sense of It All is the title of the series, and I hope you'll be able to stay with us through these difficult days of scheduling in the summer as we study these principles together. Tomorrow, we're going to talk about going up by going down from Philippians chapter 2. I hope you'll join us then. Until then, this is David Jeremiah. Thank you for being with us today on Turning Point.
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12: Hi, friends. Welcome to Open My Eyes. I'm Lori Wilburn. 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Hannah was a woman in the Bible who faced turmoil in her home and a burden in her heart. She was barren, but Hannah did not turn to the arm of flesh. In 1 Samuel, we read that Hannah went to the temple and poured her heart out to the Lord. 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God heard her prayer. 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We should look to Him from where our help comes from. It was E.M. Bounds who said, "Prayer breaks all bars, dissolves all chains, opens all prisons, and widens all straits by which God's saints have been held." To learn more, visit Lori's blog at corechurchla.org.
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14: The debate on health care is, it's a privilege, because if we were to use the term right as it applies to the Constitution, and if government should provide something to the population because it's a right, then it would make sense that the government would have to provide every citizen a firearm because of the Second Amendment, because that's a right. But I don't think the government's going to do that. So I think we're using the term incorrectly. I think the correct term is entitlement. But at the end of the day, healthcare is extremely expensive, and we need to find a way to provide healthcare more efficiently at a better cost, because right now healthcare is kind of broken in a lot of ways.
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2: March 4th, 1865. The Civil War was nearing its end. The nation was exhausted, divided, and grieving. On that day, President Abraham Lincoln delivered his second inaugural address, just 700 words spoken in about 7 minutes. 41 days later, Lincoln would be assassinated. Yet the words he spoke that day still echo through history. In that brief address, Lincoln referenced God 14 times, spoke of prayer, and quoted scripture repeatedly. He reminded Americans that both sides of the conflict shared a common faith, saying both read the same Bible and pray to the same God, and each invokes his aid against the other. Lincoln understood that political division alone could not explain the nation's crisis. More than 160 years later, America still wrestles with division, truth, and our dependence on God. The question is whether we'll remember the wisdom Lincoln left behind.
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0: Last time on Through the Bible, we stood at the bedside of Jacob as he blessed Joseph's sons as though they were his own. Now Jacob's other sons gather close, leaning in to hear the final words of their father. What he says next will reach far beyond that moment, because many of these blessings are also prophecies about the future of the tribes of Israel. I'm Steve Schwetz, your host, welcoming you aboard the Bible Bus. And while you're settling in, let's hear from our teacher, Dr. J. Vernon McGee, about his unique method of teaching through the whole Bible. So if you're new to the Bible Bus, this will be especially helpful. Let's listen.
1: We want to make a statement now that's very important, because we are finishing now the first book on our Through the Bible program, and we'll be going to the Gospel of Matthew. We commute back and forth, as we'll indicate next time, from Old Testament to New Testament, and then New Testament back to Old Testament. We go forward on two fronts, and we have found that that has been not only a very practical and satisfactory one, but it actually increases the learning process of a great many of God's children who have had difficulty of articulating the Old Testament into their Christian faith. And so this method has been very satisfactory, and we therefore want to urge you, if you are not receiving notes and outlines, that you do so.
0: Well, Dr. McGee's method of hopping back and forth between the two testaments might be a little unexpected, but it has a lot of benefits. Wouldn't you agree, Greg?
2: Well, I would. Obviously, in my own life, being on the Bible Bus for a long time, I know you have been as well.
0: Yep.
2: But perhaps more impactfully, we've just heard thousands of stories of how this approach works. And that's what we want to do today. If you're new, or maybe if you've been on the Bible Bus a long time, we just want to reinforce the holistic nature of the way Dr. McGee teaches the Bible. Because people often ask us, what's the secret? You know?
0: Yeah. I think this is one of those secrets.
2: I agree.
0: I mean, there are so many different aspects to it. But definitely Old Testament, New Testament. For one thing, if we just stayed in the Old Testament and went Genesis through Revelation, we would be in the Old Testament for a very long time.
2: That's right.
0: And some of those passages get kind of tedious. So I like it. I mean, that's why I do my annual Bible reading plan, is I always mix it up with whatever plan I pick, that there is both New Testament and Old Testament reading there. And I think there's a benefit to that, as evidenced with Through the Bible.
2: Well, and I'm going to borrow a phrase I've stolen from you, which is the pages of our Bibles that tend to be stuck together.
0: Yeah.
2: Dr. McGee makes sure that at least they're unstuck once every 5 years.
0: Yeah.
2: And I do think, I know recently, like, I was touched very deeply by the study in Haggai or Haggai.
0: Yeah.
2: And I actually went to Africa and shared some of the things I felt I had learned studying it with Dr. McGee. And I have to admit, you know, I went to seminary and all these other trainings.
0: Yeah.
2: I had never really studied the book of Haggai.
0: Yeah.
2: So
0: yeah,
2: it's
0: definitely
2: worth it.
0: Definitely a benefit.
2: Yeah.
0: Well, let's get to some letters where people are talking about the same thing. First, there's a listener in the Democratic Republic of the Congo who says this: Dear Bible Bus family, before this study, I used to think of Leviticus as a difficult book, full of laws, rituals, and regulations. But as we traveled through it together, I began to see its true message. At its heart, Leviticus is about holiness, obedience, and the nearness of God. When I read, "Be holy, for I, the Lord, your God, am holy," in Leviticus 19:2, I realize that holiness is not just about religious rituals. It's about daily life. It's about justice, mercy, integrity, and love for others. The study has changed me. I used to think that holiness meant simply avoiding sin. Now I see it means actively honoring God in everything: how I treat people, how I work, even my personal habits. Leviticus has also deepened my understanding of Christ's sacrifice. When I saw how detailed and costly the Old Testament sacrifices were, I began to appreciate Jesus' sacrifice in a new way. Grace is free to me, but it was costly for him. Finally, I've learned that true holiness is not only personal, it affects how we live with others. Caring for the needy, being honest in business, and treating every person with dignity. Thank you for helping me see the beauty of this book.
2: And Steve, we've talked about this before, but this particular testimony about the power of Leviticus,
0: yeah,
2: the teaching of Dr. McGee. I have never been around another ministry where I've heard people talk about Leviticus more than through the Bible.
0: Yeah, and reference how they came to Christ through the book of Leviticus.
2: Exactly. Yeah. Many people that come out of religious high church backgrounds that may not understand personal salvation often are just, they see the gospel everywhere in Leviticus.
0: Yeah.
2: And so we want to encourage you. Why don't you share with us what teaching of Dr. McGee specifically has helped you? Like I shared about how Haggai helped me. I think it would be great for us to be able to share and encourage each other that we're learning from different specific things that Dr. McGee's teaching us.
0: Yeah, absolutely. Greg, let's go ahead and pray as we begin our study in Genesis 49. Heavenly Father, we are thankful for the way you put your scriptures together, the Bible, and how we have it so readily accessible that we can study it together, that we can go between the Old and New Testaments and see Jesus, as Dr. McGee says, on every page of scripture. Help us as we study in the book of Genesis now. In Jesus' name, amen. Turning your Bibles to Genesis 49 on Through the Bible with Dr. J. Vernon McGee.
1: Now, we've come to the 49th chapter of the book of Genesis. You have your Bible there. Follow along with us. And in many respects, this chapter is one of the more remarkable chapters of the Bible. It certainly is a dramatic chapter. It's the deathbed scene of old Jacob. In fact, we saw him on that deathbed last time. You'll recall that when he saw his son Joseph coming in, that he strengthened himself and he sat upon the bed. He just was rejoiced to see his own son. Then after their interview, the rest of the sons came in, and he has around him now all 12 of his sons. And this is his farewell message. Now, a farewell message is very important. And he begins with his eldest son and just goes right down the list. And you couldn't have anything really more important than this. It is dramatic. Anything that a man says on his deathbed is important because you feel like at that time he's telling the truth. How many times have you heard of a deathbed confession? Man waits until he gets really on his deathbed. I was reading some time ago of a man up in his 80s. He was taken into a mission, almost delirious. He was dying, and he made a confession of a murder that had been committed over 50 years ago in Mississippi. Another man had been hanged for that murder. They thought he was just delirious. They began the investigation. They found out he is guilty, that he was the one who was guilty. Man generally will tell the truth when he gets on his deathbed. That is, if he hasn't told it before. Now we see Jacob on his deathbed. And let me begin reading here at verse 1. And Jacob called unto his sons and said, gather yourselves together, that I may tell you that which shall befall you in the last days. Now, we come to an important expression. There have been some folk that think I use certain expressions too much. And by the way, I agree with them. But you're going to find out there are certain expressions in the Bible that occur and reoccur again and again and again. Now, one is right here, in the last days. Now, the last days of the nation Israel will be different than the last days of the church. And here again, where you have a sharp dispensational distinction that needs to be made. The last days now of Israel, that's what he's talking about. What's going to happen to his sons in the last days? I was in seminary with a young man. He was a Lutheran boy, a very brilliant young fella. In fact, the matter is, he became a theology professor and a Hebrew professor. And either one of them requires quite a few brains. And this young man certainly had the. I always enjoyed talking with him because he always had something new to offer because he did a great deal of study. He told me one day that he was writing on the prophecies concerning the 12 sons of Jacob. And we'll see a little later on, we get to the book of Deuteronomy. They have become tribes then, each tribe with thousands in them. And in those tribes, Moses has something to say. And he took those prophecies
3: one in this chapter and the one that Moses gave, and followed the tribes through. Now, a great many people today talk about the fact that there are certain prophecies concerning the nation Israel. Many of them have been fulfilled. Some are yet to be fulfilled. Now, that's all true, but you can narrow it down even less than that. You can divide Israel into 12 parts. And God has had something to say concerning each one of these tribes of Israel. And not only has the prophecy concerning the nation been fulfilled, but the prophecy concerning each tribe has been fulfilled. And friends, that makes it remarkable indeed. So this is what's going to befall them in the last days. Now, some of the prophecy has been fulfilled, but most of it waits to be fulfilled. Actually, more of what Moses had to say to the tribes has been fulfilled than what we have here. But it's quite remarkable, and all of it looks to the last days. Now, I read verse 2 of Genesis 49. Gather yourselves together and hear, ye sons of Jacob, and hearken unto Israel your father. Now, you must grant that this is quite a dramatic scene we have before us. Here's the old man, and he's sitting up in bed. I've seen pictures of him stretched out in bed and looked like he wouldn't be able to raise his head. But that's not true. He was leaning on his staff. The last verse tells that he was leaning on his staff. Old Jacob, frankly, friends, he'd been on the go all of his life, and he wanted to keep going. Death is really an embarrassment. Comes at a most inconvenient time when we want to keep going down here. And if you've made an appointment, you have to break that appointment. How unusual this is. I make all my appointments today on the condition that I'm alive. I've got appointments made 2 years ahead. I don't know whether I'll fulfill them or not. And I always say, provided I'm alive. Well, Jacob found that he couldn't keep going. He was leaning on his staff. He wanted to keep going, but he couldn't keep going. What a remarkable man he was in many ways. We'll see that when we come to it. Now notice what he has to say. He begins with Reuben, verse 3. Reuben, thou art my firstborn, my might, and the beginning of my strength, the excellency of dignity, and the excellency of power. The thing that he recognized, and all of these patriarchs recognized, is the great subject of heredity that has been made so much of today. Like father, like son, it's transferred on to the son, and Jacob is recognizing that. And he recognized in this boy a great deal that was like himself, unstable as water. That had been this man at the beginning, you see, even Jacob. But it was true of his oldest son. Thou shalt not excel. He never did win a blue ribbon. He won a couple red ribbons and some white ribbons. He never was in first place. Thou shalt not excel. There are a lot of folk like that today, and they're satisfied with it. I have a preacher friend. He's a wonderful man, but he could have gone so much farther than he did go. But he didn't want to go. He had no desire than to just do and be what he wanted to do. He could have been a wonderful writer. He didn't want to be. I think he wrote two little pamphlets, and he could have been a great Bible teacher. He didn't want to be. He was satisfied with winning a red ribbon. That's second place. And he never won a blue ribbon. Thou shalt not excel. Because thou wentest up to thy father's bed, then defilest thou it. He went up to my couch. Now that is Reuben, and his was a sordid story, you remember. I didn't dwell on it. Those of you that have been with us through Genesis, I didn't dwell on it at all. But it was there, and I'm sure many of you read it. It was a sordid story. I see no reason to dwell on that today. Contemporary literature and plays and movies and television, well, they're making you sick of it. And I noticed that even a great many liberals today who just decried censorship and everybody ought to be able to do his thing and speak what he wanted to speak and freedom of speech. I noticed quite a few of them are writing now and saying they're tired of the dirt and filth that's coming out today. Well, may I say there's no reason to dwell on it. And certainly a Christian's told, if there is anything pure, then think on those things. Now notice the next two boys are put together. Simeon and Levi are brethren. They were full brothers. They were the sons, you'll recall, of Leah. Instruments of cruelty are in their habitation. You remember how they went in among their neighbors? And, of course, their own sister had been raped, and they didn't appreciate that. And they killed all the entire habitation. Only one man is guilty, but they took it out on the whole town. They shouldn't have done that. And believe me, Jacob reminds us, Simeon and Levi, brethren. And verse 6, O my soul, come not thou into their secret, unto their assembly, mine honor, be not thou united. For in their anger they slew a man, and in their self-will they dig down a wall. Cursed be their anger, for it was fierce, and their wrath, for it was cruel. I will divide them in Jacob and scatter them in Israel. Now Simeon was the southernmost tribe. You would think that it would be identified with Judah and Benjamin, but it's not. You never hear of them. They had territory, but they seem to have just sort of faded away in the other tribes. And Levi, and here you see the marvelous grace of God. And I want to tell you, friends, this is the marvelous grace of God that you see exhibited in Levi. It was the grace of God that could take a cruel person like Levi and make him head of the priestly tribe. It's the grace of God that has made us sinners into a kingdom of priests also, friends. All believers are priests today. And how did you become that? Well, among those, there have been converted drunkards, converted harlots, converted murderers. I've had all of them in my churches that I've served. May I say to you, it's the marvelous grace of God. He says, forasmuch as ye know that ye were not redeemed with corruptible things as silver and gold from your vain conversation received by tradition from your fathers, but with the precious blood of Christ as of a lamb without blemish and without spot. And then he goes on in 1 Peter, and that's 1 Peter 1:18 and 19, but in the second chapter, verse 5, he says, ye also as living stones are built up a spiritual house and holy priesthood to offer up spiritual sacrifices acceptable to God by Jesus Christ. Well, who is he talking about? Those that have been redeemed by the precious blood of Christ. Now, will you notice, that's these two boys. And by the way, Reuben lost first place. Simeon and Levi really lost first place. The king will not come from them. But there's another boy, and he was a sinner. But notice what the grace of God did for him. Verse 8, Judah, thou art he whom thy brethren shall praise. Thy hand shall be in the neck of thine enemies. Thy father's children shall bow down before thee. This is the one, not now before Joseph.

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2: To get the victor. That's the first prophecy. Then that seed was confirmed to Abraham, to Isaac, and to Jacob. Now it's confirmed to Judah, that out of Judah's line, he's coming. Not only that, but he's called Shiloh. That means rest, tranquility. He's the one that will bring rest. And the people who heard him in that day, when they rejected him, you remember he turned to the populace, to the multitudes, and he said, "Come unto me, all ye that labor and are heavy laden, and I'll rest you." That's Shiloh. Shiloh had come, not only the seed, not only Shiloh, but the scepter. He's the one that'll hold the scepter. And friends, the scepter of this universe is in nail-pierced hands today. Not only that, but we are told a little later on, in verse 24, it says, "From thence is the shepherd, the stone of Israel." He's called a shepherd. He's also called in that same passage a stone. And over Numbers, the 24th chapter, the prophecy of Balaam, 17, a star. So with the coming of Christ, he is the seed. He's Shiloh, who brings rest. He's the one that holds the scepter. He is the shepherd that gave his life, and he's the chief shepherd who's coming someday. He is the stone that the builders disallowed, but has now become the headstone of the corner. And he's the star, the bright and morning star for his church today. This is the line from Adam. And Abel was murdered, and God raised up another seed, Seth. Seth to Noah, and Noah through Shem, and Shem to Abraham, and Isaac, and Jacob, and Judah. May I say to you, you can be blind and still see that God is moving according to a pattern and according to a program here. This is very important to see, and don't miss it. Now, I've been dealing with this prophecy, which I consider all important here, and we'll just have to hit some high points from here on. Now we come at verse 11 here. It still has to do with Judah. It says here, "Binding his foal unto the vine, his ass's colt unto the choice vine, he washed his garments in wine, and his clothes in the blood of grapes. His eyes shall be red with wine, and his teeth white with milk." What are we talking about here? Here's the one that came riding into Jerusalem, riding a little donkey, offering himself as the Messiah, the King, the Savior, and he washed his garments in wine. What kind of wine? Well, that blood, his own blood. But he's coming next time, and Isaiah said he has dyed garments, and it's not his own blood this time, but the blood of his enemies. And his eyes shall be red with wine. That's when he comes a second time. My friends, this is one of the most remarkable prophecies we have in Scripture, and there are a great many remarkable prophecies. Now we have here in Zebulun, verse 13, he's another one of the boys. And I don't care to dwell with these too much other than they're remarkable prophecies. Zebulun shall dwell at the haven of the sea. He shall be for a haven of ships, and his border shall be unto Sidon. And he was the northernmost tribe on the coast. Actually, Dan went farther north up to Mount Hermon, but along the coast, Zebulun went up farther north. Then we have Issachar next, verse 14. Issachar is a strong ass couching down between two burdens, and he saw that rest was good in the land, that it was pleasant, and bowed his shoulder to bear and became a servant under tribute. Now, this tribe and these tribes in this area to the north, and that's where they were finally located, by the way, they were the ones that did a great deal of the

0: work that constituted the backbone of the nation. That is the whole thought and intent here. They were the workers. We've heard a great deal about the silent majority today. And actually, the average person, one like you and I are today, we don't get on television. I don't think we want on it. Who do they put on TV? They feature the weirdos, the so-called great, the peculiar crowd, the unusual. That's the ones today. But the crowd that they try to make you believe are the important ones today. They're not the backbone of this nation or any nation. The ones that are the backbone of this country. And actually, these tribes that you and I pass over here, they were really the backbone of the nation Israel when they got in the land. But we're going to have to pick up right there next time and move on. We will finish the book of Genesis at our next session together. May the Lord richly bless you, my beloved.
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3: Hannah Harper, she's the winner of season 24. 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
5: A note was sent back to London that consisted of only three words, but if not. It was a message to the British Parliament that if a rescue was not possible, that the men would fight bravely and not cower in the face of Hitler's army. The words, but if not, sent back to London from the beaches of Dunkirk, were straight out of the book of Daniel, and relate to the dangerous and daring episode in the life of Daniel's friends, Shadrach, Meshach, and Abednego. You can read about it in Daniel 3, 16 to 18. Unwilling to worship under the penalty of death, the three Hebrews reminded the king that God is able to deliver them in the face of his threats. But if not, they will never comply with his command to commit idolatry.
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9: They didn't treat Jesus with high value. They didn't treat him with indifference. They treated him like a slave. And that's why he judged them so severely, because he was their king. You see that? He was their God. He was Yahweh in human flesh. They were contemptible. 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
11: Have you ever read about one of God's judgments and thought that it seemed too harsh, more than what was called for? Maybe the Bible's descriptions of God's anger confuse you because you've always heard that God is loving, kind, patient, and full of grace. Well, today on Grace to You, you're going to see why God must judge sinners and why his punishment is never too harsh. And by the end of the lesson, I think you'll understand why even God's most severe judgments are right and justified, and they are also expressions of his goodness. Now, if you have your Bible with you, turn to Zechariah chapter 11, and here's John.
9: We've been studying the book of Zechariah, and we come now to the 11th chapter. And I've entitled this, The Rejection of the Good Shepherd. the rejection of the good shepherd. It's a very sad chapter. It's a very grieving chapter. It's a very ugly chapter in many ways. And it, in comparison to chapters 9 and 10, stands out in a rather stark contrast. God has promised Israel a kingdom. God has promised Israel salvation. God has promised them a marvelous return, regathering, and restoration in the land. But suddenly, in chapter 11, the prophet of hope turns into a prophet of doom. Chapter 11 tells us why. The promises of chapters 9 and 10 never came to pass when Jesus came the first time. Chapter 11 tells us why the promises of 9 and 10 never came to pass when Jesus came the first time. Because chapter 11 tells us that when he came the first time, they rejected him. And so that accounts for the postponing of the promises of 9 and 10. Now verse 5. Follow me. Whose possessors slay them and hold themselves not guilty. And they that sell them say, blessed be the Lord, for I am rich, and their own shepherds pity them not. Now, 5 and 6 is a little parenthesis. Boy, this really gets tough, so hang in there now. What are these possessors? Now watch. The possessors who slay them are the foreigners, the foreign oppressors, the nations. And though it is true that God sovereignly handed Israel over to the nations for judgment, it is still true that the nations are responsible for their cruelty. That's clear in the scripture in many places. God may have designed Israel for judgment, but that doesn't mean when the nations superseded reasonable judgment and acted cruelly that they are without guilt. In fact, in Jeremiah 50, verse 17, it says, Israel is a scattered sheep. The lions have driven him away. First the king of Assyria devoured him, and last this Nebuchadnezzar, king of Babylon, has broken his bones. Therefore, says the Lord of hosts, the God of Israel, I'll punish the king of Babylon and his land as I have punished the king of Assyria. In other words, God had ordained the king of Assyria and the king of Babylon to judge Israel, but that made them no less guilty for the sins of cruelty that they perpetrated. Now, that's something you just have to leave with God. So, he says, look, they're going to be slaughtered, and I want to feed them once more before the slaughter comes. And it's going to come from the nations that are going to slay them. And these nations are going to hold themselves not guilty. They're going to sense no guilt at all. They'll just slay them, and they won't feel a thing. And in fact, that's exactly the way the Assyrians and the Babylonians felt centuries before 70 AD when they slaughtered Israel. They didn't feel anything. Isn't it amazing that the nations can take just enough Bible to justify what they want to do? Somewhere along the line, the Romans must have determined that what they were doing was a wonderful act of judgment. And they go further even. It says, they say, blessed be the Lord, for I am rich. In other words, they've made money on the spoils of the people they've slaughtered. And they actually say, bless the Lord, mockingly. It wasn't bad enough that the Gentile nations came in and slaughtered. And notice also in verse 5 that the Gentile nations sold them and made money. And that's true. They sold literally tens of thousands of Jews after 70 AD. They sold them into slavery. Read Josephus. He outlines that. So they came, they slaughtered, they sold them. And if that isn't bad enough, their own shepherds didn't show them any pity. In other words, the very leaders of Israel themselves didn't do anything to defend their people. The leaders of Israel themselves never did anything to prevent judgment. They never did anything to stop them from being butchered. They never taught them any spiritual truth. They never gave them the message of God. The priests and the elders and the scribes were so corrupted that they were guilty of lording it over the people. They were guilty of ripping off the people. They were guilty of becoming fat and rich at the expense of the populace. And then verse 6 says, and this is the ultimate, for I will no more pity the inhabitants of the land, saith the Lord. But lo, I will deliver the men, every one into his neighbor's hand, and into the hand of his king, and they shall smite the land, and out of their hand I will not deliver them. You know something? It's sad when foreigners make merchandise of Israel. It's even sadder when their own leaders show them not enough pity and mercy to teach them the truth of God and to care for them. But you want to know something? The saddest thing of all is when God himself says, I don't pity them anymore either. That's when Ichabod has been written. God turns his back. And you know why God did that? Because they rejected the Messiah. God says, I will no more pity them. I will deliver the men, watch this, everyone into his neighbor's hand. And he says, notice this, and then I will deliver them, watch this, this is fantastic. I will deliver them into the hand of his king, and they shall smite the land, and out of their hand I will not deliver them. Who is their king? Well, at 70 AD, who was the king of Israel? They didn't have any. They didn't have any. You say, well, what, this prophecy couldn't come to pass. Listen to this. Judah chose a king. They chose a king right at the time Jesus was there. They had the king, Jesus, the King of Kings. They mocked him. They spit on him. They said, we will not have this man to what? To reign over us. They didn't want that king. Then they turned around and said, we have no king but Caesar. Isn't that interesting? So by the choice of the Jews, who was their king at that time of history? Caesar. On the fateful eve of Passover, Pilate brought Jesus out before the Jews and mocking said, behold your king. And they screamed, away with him, crucify him. And Pilate said, shall I crucify your king? And the chief priests who were the leaders answered, we have no king but Caesar. And they made their awful choice. And just what Zechariah said came true. They put themselves in Caesar's hand, and Caesar devoured them. You see, they decided to kill the true king to avoid a Roman takeover. Remember in John 11, they were saying, boy, if we don't get rid of Jesus, the Romans are going to come in here and take us over. We got to get rid of this troublemaker. So they killed the real king to avoid a Roman takeover, and the very thing they feared and killed their Messiah to avoid was the sentence of God that took place on their nation. Destruction by Rome. Now verse 7 resumes the thought of verse 4. Zechariah apparently carried out his role. So I fed the flock of slaughter. Watch. And who listened? Even you, oh, what? Poor of the flock. Stop there. Who listened? Zechariah says, well, I did it. I started to teach, and only the poor of the flock heard. When Jesus came and fulfilled this little play that Zechariah carried out, he came to feed the flock, and you know who listened? Only the poor. Isn't it Mark 12:37 that says, and then the common people heard him gladly? The leaders didn't. It was the poor. Now, Zechariah carries out another little act in the play. Look at verse 7. And I took unto me two staves. Now, shepherds used to carry two sticks. Did you know that? Remember Psalm 23? Thy rod and thy staff. Two. You know what the rod was for? Beating off the wild beasts. You know what the staff was for? Gently helping the sheep that was caught over the cliff. One was a firm thing, and one was something of gentleness. But they carried two sticks. Now watch. He says, I took unto me two sticks. The one I called beauty or graciousness or grace or favor or blessing, and the other I called bands or unity or binders. Now, here's the symbolism. Here's the prophet. He grabs two sticks. And I fed the flock holding these two sticks. You say, what in the world is this? Well, first stick was graciousness. And it speaks of God's loving, gracious, tender care. And you know, you have to admit that when Jesus came, he was gentle, and he was loving, and he was kind, and he was merciful, and he was gracious, and he was forgiving. The second stick that he had in his hand was called unity, or union, or binder, something that ties everything together. And this speaks of the fact that he had a unifying ministry. What Jesus came to do was to gather one flock, to get all the lost sheep and all the wayward sheep and get them all in the fold. So he came graciously, and he came with a ministry of unity. And it was in that spirit that he fed the flock of slaughter. Look at verse 8. These three shepherds also I cut off in 1 month, and my soul loathed them, and their soul also abhorred me. Now here we come to a verse that's very difficult to interpret. Some people say they speak of the priests and the elders and the scribes, and that when the Lord came, he was gracious and he was so unifying to the populace. But boy, when it came down to the priests and the elders and the scribes, he really cut them off. And 1 month means in a short time. He just leveled them. And if you read in Matthew, you read that he really did let them have it, didn't he? He blistered them with scathing denunciation and judgmental talk. And so it may well be that this is just a denunciation of the priests and the elders and the scribes who so abhorred him as he loathed them. But I would just add this thought, where it says, my soul loathed them. Literally, it means my soul was short with them. And if you follow it through, it has to do with a shortness of patience, where God really says, and I just lost my patience with them. I had given them enough time, and it came to an end. It isn't hatred. It is the running out of God's patience. So he says, my patience was exhausted. And so I cut them off. My patience was exhausted with them, and they hated me. When Jesus came, he had those two sticks, grace and unity. And he tried to gather his people, but the false leaders, the elders, the scribes, the priests, just cut them off. He was exhausted with them. Repeated rejection, repeated apostasy. And then you know what happened? He turned to the remnant in verse 9 that didn't believe and said, and again, it's Zechariah acting it out, I will not feed you. That which dies, let it die. It sounds like Romans 1, doesn't it? He gave them up. He gave them over to a reprobate mind. And that which is to be cut off, let it be cut off. And let the rest eat, everyone, the flesh of another. Ooh, cannibalism. He says, all right. He says, the poor have come, and they've been gathered in by the two sticks of grace and unity, and we are one in this unique way. But the false leaders I cut off, and the rest that will not hear, then go ahead and die, and go ahead and be cut off. And he really turns them over to the terrible judgment of 70 AD, where the Romans came, as I said, and judged them, and he says, the rest of them, let them eat each other. And as I told you, Josephus records the terrible cannibalism that occurred. And so Israel is abandoned to destruction. In verse 10, he says, so I took my staff called graciousness, and I cut it in half, and I broke my covenant, which I had made with all the nations. Boy, this is so severe. It's just shocking. Well, what is this you made with the nations? Well, God says, I had a covenant of protecting Israel. My covenant, my promise was that no nation would be able to destroy Israel. I just broke that, and I will allow this nation to come in and do their devastation. That's what he's saying. I break that staff called graciousness. I'm not going to be gentle anymore. That agreement is over. I'm going to let that nation come in judgment. And they did. Verse 11 says, and it was broken in that day. 70 AD, boy, the judgment came. Staff of graciousness was shattered. And then it says, I love this. And so the poor of the flock that waited on me knew it was the word of the Lord. You know who the poor of the flock were in 70 AD? The church, the believing community. And you know what? They knew. They knew it was the Lord. They knew God was judging. They knew God was coming down in wrath on an apostate nation. They knew. At this point, you're saying to yourself, boy, God was severe, wasn't he? Oh, yeah, very severe. And just so you don't think that he was too severe, he adds this little vignette in verse 12 and 13. Watch this. And I said to them, if you think good, give me my price. And if not, don't. So they weighed for my price 30 pieces of silver. And the Lord said to me, that is to Zechariah, who's acting this out, cast the silver to the potter, a lordly price that I was prized at of them. And I took the 30 pieces of silver and cast them to the potter in the house of the Lord. Now, what is that reminiscent of? What is that prophesying? Judas. Now, listen to this. By the time you get to the end of verse 11, you might be a little queasy in your stomach about God, and you might be saying, God, how could you be so severe? How could you be so strong? How could you be so judgmental? I mean, so violent. And he says, well, let me just remind you about how they treated me. He says, when it was all done, I said, what am I worth to you? I've come and I've healed and I've raised the dead and I've told you the truth and I've offered you myself and I've offered you eternal life. What am I worth? Look at verse 12. If you think good, give me my price. And if I'm no good, don't give me anything. But to the world, they didn't have any value on him. So they weren't going to give him a high price. And they didn't want to just ignore him and give him no price. So they said, you're worth 30 pieces of silver. That was worse than no price at all. Because 30 pieces of silver was compensation paid for a slave that had been gored by an ox. Exodus 21:32. They said, I'll tell you what you're worth. You're worth a slave's price. That's all. You see the mockery that was? They didn't treat Jesus with high value. They didn't treat him with indifference. They treated him like a slave. And that's why he judged them so severely, because he was their king. You see that? He was their God. He was Yahweh in human flesh. And these verses are to bring out the force of the rejection. They weren't indifferent, and they weren't valuing him. They treated him like a slave gored by an ox. That's all he was worth. They were contemptible. They spit on him. And the Lord said to me, verse 13, cast it to the potter. And so he went into the house of the Lord and threw it to the potter. Do you know that's exactly what happened with the 30 pieces? Judas went back into the temple and he threw the 30 pieces on the ground. Read it in the New Testament. It's all there in Matthew 27. He threw it on the ground and they scooped it up and they went out and they gave it to a potter to buy his field. Beloved, when the Bible talks, this is God speaking, because only God could predict those events, right? And then in verse 14, he says, so when it was so severe of rejection, I cut the other staff, unity, that I might break the brotherhood between Judah and Israel. You know what he means by that? I destroyed the nation. I broke the other band that held the nation together, and the state went into dispersion. It went into dissolution. It was scattered. They killed each other. They slaughtered each other. They were scattered all over the world. This all happened, people. Every single thing Zechariah said. The message here is clear then. The message of what we've studied already in this chapter is that before the destruction of Jerusalem, Jehovah will appear in the person of Jesus Christ, and he'll attempt to feed his flock of slaughter. Only the poor of the flock would follow his word, and the rest, especially the leaders, will reject. The good shepherd, the king, will have no more value to them than a common slave to be mocked and scoffed at. And the people, as a consequence, will be given over to judgment. Severe, serious judgment. The judgment will compass death, famine, war, and civil strife. And the result will be the destruction of the nation. And it happened. The nation went out of existence. The Jews scattered all over the world because they rejected the true shepherd. And that's why the other shepherds wailed. Now, the incredible thing is, and that's the end of the chapter, and that's for next time we study this, they rejected the true shepherd, and the day is coming when they will receive the false shepherd, the Antichrist. That's for next time.
12: You're
11: You're listening to Grace to You, the Bible teaching ministry of John MacArthur. John's current study is titled, The Return and Reign of Jesus Christ. Well, friend, perhaps today's lesson has sparked this important and practical question. How can you make sure that you are ready for Christ's return? What steps can you take? Here's how John answered that question some years ago in our studio.
12: Well, first of all, we don't know when he's coming. He even said, no man knows the day nor the hour, not even the Son of Man. So in his incarnation, he set aside even that knowledge. The idea is what we call imminence, that his return is imminent. It could come at any moment. And that's the way God designed it, so we would all live in anticipation that it could happen at any point in our lifetime. And that calls us to purity. That calls us to service, because when he comes, it's going to be the end of our opportunity to serve him, and our eternal reward is going to be based on that. And you say, well, you know, are we working for an eternal reward? Yes, we are, because the Lord promised to give us that reward. And you say, well, isn't that a selfish thing? Not at all, because the way we read the scripture, when we receive that eternal reward, we turn right around and lay it at his feet. It becomes the content of our heavenly worship to him. So I'm not looking for crowns stacked up on my head. I'm not looking to have badges on my arm in heaven, but I want to render to the Lord everything I have here, because he's worthy of that. So I think service and the opportunity to be as fruitful as we can be, and to walk in as much purity as we can be, secures for us a greater degree of capacity in eternity to give honor to Jesus Christ. And I can't think of anything more important than that.
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3: The notion that human beings have particular right to life, liberty, pursuit of happiness, basic things that don't actually require anything from somebody else, that is a uniquely American thing. 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Scott Turner, the HUD secretary, former NFL player, used to play for the Chargers, former Texas state legislator. He also has been an associate pastor at Prestonwood Baptist Church in Texas. And he often speaks about his faith in Jesus Christ. 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
15: Foundations of Freedom, a look at America's founding principles and the leaders who shaped our nation.
16: March 4th, 1865. The Civil War was nearing its end. The nation was exhausted, divided, and grieving. On that day, President Abraham Lincoln delivered his second inaugural address, just 700 words spoken in about 7 minutes. 41 days later, Lincoln would be assassinated. Yet the words he spoke that day still echo through history. In that brief address, Lincoln referenced God 14 times, spoke of prayer, and quoted scripture repeatedly. He reminded Americans that both sides of the conflict shared a common faith, saying both read the same Bible and pray to the same God, and each invokes his aid against the other. Lincoln understood that political division alone could not explain the nation's crisis. More than 160 years later, America still wrestles with division, truth, and our dependence on God. The question is whether we'll remember the wisdom Lincoln left behind.
17: I once met a woman who described her life this way. I was proud of my reputation and my position. I was known at the country club where I was an officer, known among the elite of the community, and known as a leader at my church. But I was unteachable. Although I was a leader, I wasn't in the Word. The one thing I did know was how to play church. Oh, I knew how to pretend. Things changed when she attended a Bible study and was pierced by three words, God is alive. She realized that she'd been living as if God was actually dead. Romans 8 says, if the spirit of him who raised Jesus from the dead dwells in you, he who raised Christ Jesus from the dead will also give life to your mortal bodies through his spirit who dwells in you. Are you living as if God is alive? With Seeking Him, I'm Nancy DeMoss Wagamuth.
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19: There's a question that echoes across the centuries, first asked by a puzzled young man climbing a mountain with his father carrying firewood. Remember the scene? Isaac asked his dad, "Where's the lamb?" It is in many ways the question the entire Old Testament is asking. And the answer, when it finally comes, is staggering. Today on Insight for Living, Chuck Swindoll continues to trace this thread from the altars of ancient Israel all the way to a moment beside the Jordan River, when a voice cut through the crowd and said, "Behold, the Lamb of God."
20: Thank you, our Father, that your Son is our Savior and that he, like a shepherd, leads us. And because we are only sheep, we tend to go our own way, We've read of that, but we knew before we read it that this is true. All we like sheep have gone astray. We have turned each one of us to his own way. Thank you for laying all of our iniquity on another, for we could never have paid our own way into heaven. Thank you that Jesus paid it all. And we rest in his finished work this day. We worship our Savior, Jesus Christ. We magnify his name. We meet around his word. We sing his songs. We would glorify his name, whether by life or by death. Today there are many who hurt. They grieve. They live with sorrows that have been brought on by this earth's catastrophes and heartaches and brokenness. I pray, Lord, that you will bring comfort and hope and reassurance from what is declared this day. Some come this day rejoicing. Your hand has been good to them, and you've provided abundantly, and we with them rejoice and are grateful for your provision. Thank you for those whom you have healed. Thank you for those whom you have given new hope. Reduce us all in our awareness to that of a lamb, a needy, dependent lamb, that we might see ourselves as we really are, wholly in need of what you provide. In the name of the Savior Jesus, we pray. And everyone said, Amen.
19: 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Chuck titled today's message, The Lamb That Was Slaughtered.
20: Surely the thought of a lamb did not impress the shakers and movers of the first century in the Middle East. I mean, there certainly were some type A individuals who got word of this man who was taking Galilee by storm. I mean, people were being swept into his teaching, and they were following him by the thousands. And then word gets back to someone's headquarters, and they hear, did you hear that he's known as the Lamb? The Lamb? You sang the words to the song, and it's my favorite.

part of the song we sang, "Who would have thought that a lamb could rescue the souls of men?" Now, why would the songwriter put that in there? Because you don't think of lambs as rescuing anyone. You rescue lambs. Lambs don't rescue you, unless, of course, the lamb is the Lamb of God. 1 Corinthians 5, beginning at verse 6. Paul is writing the people of Corinth, and he's urging them to clean up their lives. They were a people who danced near the edge of disobedience. They were what we might call a fast culture. And because of that, Paul had to rein them in. And one of the ways of doing it was to remind them of the importance of getting rid of the leaven. In the scriptural days, leaven was a symbol. It was a word representing sin. Look at how Paul uses it in 1 Corinthians 5, verse 6. "Your boasting is not good." They'd been boasting about how full of grace they were, when in fact it was license. He said, "That's not good. Do you not know that a little leaven leavens the whole lump of dough? Do you not realize that when you put just a little leaven, the dough will all rise? It's not just a little part of it." And it's a picture of sin. A little bit of sin and the life is contaminated. The presence of sin and the life is on its way to becoming shattered. So he says, clean up your life. A little bit of leaven leavens the whole lump. So a thought, reap an act. So an act, reap a habit. So a habit, reap your character. So your character, reap your destiny. That's Paul's concern here. And so he now turns to the picture of Christ the Lamb, Christ the Passover. Verse 7. "Clean out the old leaven so that you may be a new lump, just as you are in fact unleavened," meaning in your position you are as righteous as the Son of God is righteous. So in your life you must be as well. "For Christ," here it is, "Christ our Passover has also been sacrificed." Isn't that a marvelous statement? We no longer come to an altar and slice the throat of an animal and the blood pours out, as happened day after day after day on Jewish altars. We come to our Savior, who is our Passover, and in him forgiveness is found. In him alone there is purpose and reason to go on with our lives. The Christ, our Passover, has been sacrificed. And let me add this. He never needs to be sacrificed again. It is called a finished work. Christ said, while hanging on the cross, "Tetelestai," the very word he used, "it has been finished. It has been completed. It is done, paid for, paid in full." And at that moment, the Lamb of God took care of that which had forever plagued humanity. Past, present, and future, the sins of humanity taken care of. Now, this isn't an afterthought with God. This is part of the plan since the foundations of the world. In fact, Isaiah chapter 53 prophesied of it way back 700 years B.C. This is one of the clearest and longest of all the predictions, or if you will, prophecies in the scriptures. What is interesting about prophecy is that frequently you will find prophecies not only declared in scripture, but fulfilled in scriptural times. Here's a case in point. Isaiah writes of the lamb who was to be slaughtered, picturing the coming Messiah. So Isaiah is looking ahead 700 years or so for the coming of Messiah. And please observe how he describes the scene. You would think he was an eyewitness, though he wrote 7 centuries before the fact. Verse 3 of Isaiah 53. "He was despised and forsaken of men, a man of sorrows, and acquainted with grief, and like one from whom men hide their face, he was despised, and we did not esteem him." It's a picture of shunning. Shunning. Have nothing to do with him. Discount his importance.
They hide their face from him. You do that when you are shunning another individual. You turn away from them. You discount their presence, their lives. You shun them. You do not esteem them. And that's the picture here. And then with that in mind, Isaiah goes further to describe the price that was paid. Surely our griefs he himself bore. Our sorrows he carried. And yet, even in that day yet to come, we esteem him stricken and smitten of God and afflicted. He got what he had coming. How many of those standing around the cross saw that as simply a man getting his just deserts? Any man who claims that he's God blasphemes, and a blasphemer needs to be put to death. That's first century thinking. And they did not realize. That's why Jesus said while on the cross, Father, forgive them. They don't know what they're doing. But look at verse 5. He was pierced through for our transgressions, crushed for our iniquities. The chastening for our well-being fell on him, and by his scourging we are healed. This is one of the classic verses on the substitutionary death of Christ. Look at it closely. Our iniquities, our sin, our transgressions fell on him. He took our place. He entered into it as if it were his own. Paul wrote later, he who knew no sin became sin for us, that we might be made the righteousness of God in him. And in him alone. That's why Jesus could say, I am the way, the truth, and the life. No one comes to the Father but through me. No other death would pay our debt to God. No other lamb would be qualified, for all the others are spotted and blemished. He is the spotless lamb. Scripture makes that clear. Three statements. He knew no sin, had no sin, did no sin. The spotless Lamb of God took our place. And why did we need that? Verse 6. Probably the best statement of depravity in all the Old Testament. Look at the whole picture. All of us, like sheep, have gone astray. And now he individualizes it. Each of us has turned to his own way. But the Lord has caused the iniquity of us all to fall on him. J. Alec Motyer writes this. The picture of straying sheep summarizes all our inadequacy and all our errancy of nature. We all and each express both common culpability and individual responsibility. We cannot blame the herd instinct, even though we all alike are implicated. Each sin of every sinner would be like a separate wound in the heart of this man of sorrows. Interesting, isn't it, that we live in a time in which we must convince people that really the problem is sin. The problem is a sinful condition, and it required the death of the Savior in order for that sin to be cleansed. And God in his righteousness demanded the sacrifice of blood, and it was the blood of the Savior that brought that kind of healing and cleansing. Hanging on the cross, he bore all our sins. Get this, past, present, future. The complete payment for sin was made for those of us who have gone astray, who have turned to our own way. And then, as if to drive the point finally home yet again, verse 7, he was oppressed, he was afflicted, yet he did not open his mouth. Here's the word again, like a lamb led to slaughter.
Lambs, when going to slaughter, go with blind compliance, regardless of the destination. They go where they're led. The servant Savior, however, goes with knowing submission. He knew when he came that he came to this earth to die. Maligned, mistreated, misunderstood, we read here, like a sheep that is silent before its shearers, he did not open his mouth. I don't know if you remember seeing the Passion of the Christ. If you did, you will never forget the scene. I know I won't. In fact, there were times in that film, sitting right beside Cynthia, and I noticed she too, both of us had to just look down. You could hardly bear what you were witnessing in the scourging. But what stood out to me is the silence of this Lamb of God. Doesn't burst forth with cursing, doesn't scream out words of retaliation. He took it. They punched him with their fists. They put the crown of thorns on him. They nailed his hands and feet with Roman spikes. And his words come full of forgiveness. And finally, it is finished. 700 years before Christ, Isaiah writes of it. We move ahead to John chapter 1, and in doing so, we move from 700 BC to AD 25, 26, somewhere around there as Jesus begins his ministry. John chapter 1 includes the announcement of the baptizer. His forerunner, the one who leads the way before the Savior becomes that well known, John is preparing the way for the one who is yet to come. And I love his humility. Verse 26, John answered them saying, I baptize in water, but among you stands one whom you do not know. It is he who comes after me, the thong of whose sandal I am not worthy to untie. These things took place in Bethany beyond the Jordan where John was baptizing. Now look closely. The next day, he saw Jesus coming to him and said, Behold, the Lamb of God who takes away the sin of the world. What makes this so amazing is that 700 years before John made this announcement, Isaiah had written of him as the Lamb who would be led to slaughter. John says, there he is. There he is. It's a good time for me to add that when you are speaking to another person about the subject of faith, focus your conversation on the person of Christ, not on the generalities of religion, not on the subject of church and church attendance. Focus it on Christ. Remember the words of John, Behold the Lamb of God. Stay with the person of Christ. Remind the individual of the work that Christ has done on the cross in bearing our sins and taking away our iniquities. That's John's announcement to his followers on that day. Behold the Lamb of God. A magnificent statement. Now, let's move ahead to right around 65, AD 65. John was looking at, Isaiah was looking ahead. Peter now looks back on the finished fact, the accomplished work of Christ. 1 Peter chapter 1. Last stop off, I promise. I know some of you are thinking, my finger's getting tired going from one thing to another. Well, if it was all in one section, I'd leave us there, but it's not. I didn't write it. I just read it and teach from it. 1 Peter chapter 1, love this verse of Scripture. Knowing that you were not, verse 18, that you were not redeemed with perishable things like silver and gold from your futile way of life. Constantly in this culture, constantly there's the emphasis on money. I guarantee you, you tune into the news anytime through this day, and it won't be 2 hours. It'll probably be less before you'll hear something mentioned about money.
money, investment, money, money. It's been

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2: I found myself in a wonderful place to read. Listen to Criswell's words. It is easy to fall into the habit of preaching about the gospel, but not the gospel itself. However, when we speak on and expound a text like ours, meaning the verses I just read, we are brought back to the heart of the gospel message of Christ. This is one way of discovering whether the message is of God or of men. In so many areas of the modern liberal Christian world, the preaching of the blood is offensive. I have been in churches where hymns on the blood have been purged from all the hymn books. And the liberal theologian looks upon a text such as ours as a religion of the butcher shop. But the presentation of the whole revelation of God in the scriptures is ever the same. There is no remission of sins without the shedding of blood. From the beginning of Genesis to the book of the Revelation, the gospel story is that Christ is come into the world to die for our sins according to the scriptures. And then, I love it that Criswell often would do this. He quotes from the great gospel song. What can wash away my sin? Answer that. Nothing but the blood of Jesus. What can make me whole again? Nothing but the blood of Jesus. Oh, precious is the flow that makes us white as snow. No other fount I know. Nothing but the blood of Jesus. That's from the very heart of the gospel. That comes from the Lord himself. My son, you are to go. And just as Isaac was to be offered up by Abraham, so the son was offered up for our sins in the exact plan and unfolding of the plan of salvation for us. That's not the theology of the butcher shop. That's the theology of the biblical record. It takes the blood to wash away the sins of the world. It, as one man put it so well, it is the greatest detergent ever known to humanity. It continues to wash away sin. The reason you have forgiveness is because of the blood of Christ that was poured out on that cross to redeem you from a slave market from which you could never redeem yourself. Isaiah looked ahead, John looked at, Peter looks back, and his concern is that we live lives in light of that, lives of purity. See verse 17? Look here, if you address as Father the one who impartially judges according to each one's work, conduct yourselves in fear during the time of your stay on earth. His emphasis is that we be holy as our God is holy, and that's up in verses 15 and 16. You maybe have been reared in a culture where the blood was not mentioned. Certainly in this day in which we live, it is becoming less and less a thing of importance. If you have been in that culture, you have missed the point of the Savior's death. Without the giving, the shedding, the pouring out of the blood, there is no forgiveness of our sins.
3: 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Without the shedding of blood, there is no forgiveness of sin. The Lamb was not incidental to God's plan. He was the plan. And because Christ has been sacrificed once and for all, we're called to live differently, purely, with reverence before a holy God. 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It's message number 7 in a 12-part series called How Great is Our God.

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6: God transformed my heart. And He can do that to anybody. There are probably some people listening right now that think, you know, I can't do that for my husband or my wife or whatever. Do it. Mm-hmm. And when, you know, the essential element of love is sacrifice. And when you sacrifice, God, your Father, who is also your father-in-law, will bring the transformation that's needed in your heart and your mind and your life, and He'll transform your relationship.
4: Well, Jason and Tori Benham are back with us today on Focus on the Family with Jim Daly, and I'm John Fuller. We're so glad you've joined us.
8: John, so often the fun, kind of what seems to be lighthearted conversations end up being the most powerful, and I felt like that last time. Mm-hmm. It was fun. If you haven't heard it, go back and listen to it through the app or the website. You can get that program. But it just had so many nuggets in it. They were crisp and right to the point and wrapped in humor, mm-hmm. which I think helps it to stick in our heads. At least for me, that helps.
4: Well, and I've been married 40-plus years.
8: You're
4: approaching 40 years, and we can still drink in this wisdom because it's applicable to anybody in marriage, right?
8: Oh, yeah. If anything, I felt like I'm halfway there.
4: Oh.
8: So anyway, but that's the point. We want to help you have the best marriage you can have in Christ. I mean, that's the goal. And so often, you know, some people will write to us and say, you know, you make an idol out of family. Well, we are a family ministry. We know that there are other ways to express your love to the Lord and live this life. But we're speaking to want to marry couples and married couples and all the seasons of that expression, mm-hmm. whether it's death of a spouse or divorce or whatever may happen, and then all the parenting along the way. This is our mission. So we're going to talk about this in that context. And our guest did such a great job kind of bringing the right things to think about in marriage.
4: Right. And while this is, as you described it, Jim, a lighter show, there are people with serious issues. Mm-hmm. And just this quick reminder that we've got so many resources for you if you're struggling. Just give us a call, 800, the letter A, and the word family. And Jason and Tori do a lot. They're podcasters and authors and speakers. And they've written a terrific book called Marriage A to Z, 30 Days to Relational Transformation.
8: Jason and Tori, welcome back.
6: Yeah, it's great to be with you guys
8: again. It was fun last time. I don't know if you enjoyed it.
6: I did.
8: You were sharing all your raw stories of how you failed.
6: Yeah. I felt like that what we were sharing is really going to help you with Gene. I think that's
8: that came through loud and clear. I made lots of notes, which I hope you are as well. But let's go to the other easy letter of the alphabet, Q. So we've covered X and Z and Q.
6: I don't even remember what Q
11: is. Like, what is Q?
6: What is
8: quilting?
11: Oh, don't quit, right?
6: Quilting.
8: I thought it was quilting. No, I'm kidding. I'm going,
6: quit
8: Jason,
6: quitting.
8: What a good husband you are. You're into quilting
6: with
8: Tori. But it's quitting.
11: Quitting.
6: Yeah.
11: Quit quitting.
6: Quit
11: so,
6: quitting.
8: Is it obvious or what's the
6: substance
8: around
6: it? It is very obvious, but I think that it says a lot about your commitment. Mm-hmm. You know, I mean, there does come a point where your emotions aren't lining up with what you want them to. Maybe you said the wrong thing and your spouse, and it is just, there's nothing that you can do in that moment to make things better except refuse to quit.
8: Mm-hmm. Yeah.
6: It's, I'm not going to use the D word, you know, we're just not going to quit. That's it. I'm just going to continue moving forward. And yeah, we might need some space. We might need some of that. But I'm not quitting on you. Mm-hmm. And I know you're not quitting on me. And once you get to that point, I'm telling you, just that brings security in a relationship.
8: It's like, let me back the truck up a little bit, though, because I think it's important for people listening and viewing where they may be. The well is dry.
6: Mm-hmm. Mm-hmm.
8: That's where they're at. Yeah. They can't imagine that this well will ever fill with fresh water again, meaning the love in their relationship.
6: Mm-hmm.
8: Speak to that person in that moment where, okay, they're just realizing, I don't know that we have enough together mm-hmm. to continue. Now, as Christians, I know you guys are jumping out, going, what are you talking about? I'm just trying to position this to say that couples, both mm-hmm. in the church and outside the church, will feel like the well is dry. And I've come to the end of my rope, and there's nothing there incentivizing me to stick with it. How do we need to look at that differently in that moment?
12: I love that question because I see it all through Scripture, where one of the first things that they would do when they went into a new place was to dig a well. Mm. It's like you have to have a well. And then when we see Jesus, when he announced essentially that he is the Messiah, the Son of God, the first person, it's to a woman that he meets at a well. And it's like the well is so incredibly important. That's why I hearken back to an analogy we used earlier about be a fountain and not a drain. You have to tap into that well. You have to tap into the source. You have to give God the credit that he is powerful enough to transform anything. He brings dead things to life. Mm-hmm. He brings dead things to life. You need to claim that over yourself, and you need to claim that over your spouse and over your relationship. And you bring God, the author of life, in. I mean, you go even look in the book of Ezekiel, where God told him to prophesy to the bones. These were dead bones.
8: Dry bones.
12: Yeah. They were completely dry, which means they've been dead for a long time. And he prophesied to them, and they woke up, and they started rattling. And then he's like, now prophesy to the breath. He breathes life into those bones. And then they arose a great army. You know, a great army, they're on mission. An army has a mission. And I think oftentimes when you're at the bottom of your rope and you feel like the well is dry, oftentimes it's because you guys have lost your sense of mission as a couple. And it's like, why did God put us together in the first place? Because it's certainly not to sit here and argue back and forth. Mm-hmm. And you know what? The more you focus on trying to get along, the more you're probably going to start arguing. What you need to do is stop focusing on you, stop focusing on your relationship, and get out there and start focusing on helping other people. And you embrace each other's strengths and even your weaknesses to be able to do that. Watch how the Lord comes in and rewards you. And now all of a sudden that well is not dry. It's overflowing. Mm-hmm.
8: Tori, in that regard, you mentioned in this section of not quitting the marital vows and the importance of that. Mm. What do you want to remind us about that?
11: I think that hopelessness is such a killer mm-hmm. in marriage. I think that that's something that I recognize probably midway into our marriage. I remember there being a season where I was feeling just kind of low. Like, I think it was during the winter season, and I just was feeling just not myself and some anxiety. And I was just going to the Lord, and I was like, and I was feeling it in my relationship, but I was also feeling it in every area of my life, just kind of a down season. And I remember asking the Lord, I need you to speak to me. Like, what's going on inside of me that I am struggling so much? And the Lord gave me a dream, and in the dream, it was the most like hopeless situation. It wouldn't even make sense to you if I told you the dream, but it was very hopeless. And I woke up, and I looked at the clock, and I still thought that this thing had happened. And then I realized it was a dream, and that it wasn't real. And in that moment, this like overwhelming sense of hopelessness dropped, because it was just a dream. It was just a nightmare, and I felt hope come over my body, and I just felt like this breath of fresh air. And I felt like the Lord said, this is what's happening in your life. You are living in hopelessness. You are seeing everything through this lens of hopelessness, even in the most silly ways. Like that day, I remember three different people asked me to do something, and I had to say no, and I'm a people pleaser. And I had plans that day, and I couldn't help these three people that I love so much, but I had other plans and other commitments, so I had to say no to them. Something that's the worst thing for a people pleaser to have to say is no. And I felt that weight of hopelessness. And the Lord said, do you see, like, this is how you're operating. You're operating in this weight of hopelessness, and it's infiltrating into every area of your life, including your marriage.
8: Yeah.
11: And so I began to just really focus in on that. Like, how am I living a life of hopelessness? And some of those ways were the ways I was thinking about Jason. Some of the ways were the ways I was even thinking about my own kids. Some of the conversations we'd have about our kids, they were hopeless. It was like, they don't do this. And did you know he did this again? And she talked, you know, it's like this.
8: Oh yeah, I know.
11: It's like this attitude. It's this attitude, like that doomsday attitude. And I remember the Lord just really speaking to my heart in that season that I am operating out of a spirit of hopelessness. And I began to really turn that around. And I began to breathe life into my relationship. I began to look for good in everybody. I began to look for the good in Jason. I began to talk about the good I was seeing in my kids, to Jason and the people around me. And I began to just kind of have that victory mindset. We talk about a victory mindset in our book, Beauty and Battle, of, you know, if we are one with Christ, we're on the winning team. Mm-hmm. In the end, we win. So let's live like we win. Let's not live like we're victims of hopelessness.
12: Can I put a bow on that real quick? Because trust is a choice. Hope is a feeling. Trust is the choice we make when we're going to trust God no matter what. Hope is the feeling that follows. I think a lot of people don't have hope because they never truly made the choice to trust. Mm. Yeah. So make the choice where you are in your relationship, wherever it is, make that choice that you're going to stick with it, that you're going to trust God as your father and God as your father-in-law. And in time, that feeling's going to follow, the feeling of hope.
8: You know, in mentioning that quit in this part of the book, you also talk about perhaps it's not going to be divorce, it's going to be apathy. Mm. So committed Christian couples, they may land there, but the marriage is nearly dead. Mm. That's what you mean by the apathy. Yeah. How do we avoid that, not to just be business partners and apathetic?
12: I think the first, we have to recognize that the opposite of love is not hate. The opposite of love is indifference. And if you're feeling indifferent toward your spouse, you need to go to your father-in-law. I'm going to keep bringing it back. Yeah, you need to go to God and ask him to reignite that passion in your heart. He did it for me. I think I actually told the story on one of our broadcasts that we did on our first book, Beauty and Battle, but I'll just give you the cliff notes. But that happened to me 5 years into marriage, where that love that was once, you know, on fire and just filled with fervency just began to dissipate. And I was focusing on building a business and doing all sorts of stuff, praying to the Lord about my business, and God was really blessing it. Then one morning I was up praying and I felt like the Lord said to me, why don't you pray as hard about your marriage as you do your business? Mm-hmm. And I was convicted about that. So I started praying, you know, I'm like, okay, Lord, help me and Tori, you know, let's go. And I just felt a sense of deep conviction that I was not as fully in love with her as I once was. And I felt like the Lord was kind of showing me, if I have the ability to get you to a 10 in marriage on a scale of 1 to 10, why would you settle for a 5 or a 6? You know, why even settle for an 8 if you can get to a 10? And I felt like that was something that I needed to pray into. And so every morning I got down on my knees about 5:30 in the morning beside our bed, and I would lay my hands on Tori. Now, I said this in our last program, but I got to reiterate. I made sure to leave it above the shoulders. I didn't want her to think I was making an early morning move or anything like that. So I would place my hands on her and pray that God would reignite my passion for her. Mm. And he did it. I had a crazy dream, and I had a dream that she was cheating on me and that I almost literally killed a guy. And I woke up just before I punched the guy right in the face, you know, and I looked over at her, and she's snoozing over there. She has no idea that she's in love with another man, you know? But in that moment, I was like, oh my gosh.
8: You were feeling it.
12: I woke her up, and it was like, is somebody talking to you? Like, I started, like, the feeling of jealousy was very real. I mean, you know, that's the beauty of a dream, is that your body doesn't know if it really happened or not, because your brain hasn't fully processed it.
8: Yeah.
12: So I was feeling all those jealousy emotions. God really woke up my jealousy. And after about 20 minutes, I finally calmed down and I got down on my knees next to our bed, just like was my, because it was about 4 o'clock in the morning at this point, just like was my habit for the last 2 weeks, placed my hands on her. And no sooner did I do that, that the Lord reminded me of Revelation 2. Revelation 2, remember you've lost your first love, where he was talking to the church in Ephesus. And I felt like the Lord was like, you stopped pursuing her. You're now pursuing a career. I'm like, well, what do I do? You know, it's funny how before you get married, you know how to pursue your spouse. But then after you get married, you kind of forget how.
8: Yeah.
12: But the Revelation 2 had the answer. Remember, he tells them, remember how far you've fallen. Repent and redo the things you did at first. Remember, repent, redo. And in that moment, I started to remember how much I loved Tori and all the times. And then even that day and for the remaining few weeks, I started listening to our old songs that we used to listen to together. And it started kind of drumming up emotions in me. I repented for having a marriage that was hovering around a 5 or a 6 rather than a 10. And I started to redo the things we did at first that caused us to fall in love. Writing notes, dancing together to slow country music in the kitchen, a little Garth Brooks, maybe a little George Strait.
8: You got the soundtracks ready.
11: Yeah.
12: And my heart started to go in that direction. So I would say when it feels dead, you need to remember. You need to repent. Mm-hmm. You need to redo the things mm-hmm. that you did at first, and then you watch how God will transform you.
8: No, that is really good, and it's a good awakening mm-hmm. when a husband can do that. And yeah. I'll put it in that context. But Tori, let me speak to you again. Mm-hmm. The woman that's going, I've kind of done everything I can do. Mm-hmm. And he's like, you know, is it time for the spiritual defibrillator? Because mm-hmm. he's not responsive, you know, and he's the kind of guy that might say, well, I love you. I told you I love you when we got married. Do I need to tell you again?
11: Mm-hmm.
8: You know, that attitude.
11: Yes. Yeah.
8: And speak to that woman and with that woman in mm-hmm. our little dialogue here. If she's in that spot, what can she do? She feels like it's not working.
11: Yeah.
8: Help me.
11: Well, I was that woman. I remember very much being that woman. And Jason was telling with the story is that he had pursued me so much in our dating years, but then we got married and he started this business. And he really, all of his attention went to the business. All of his focus went to that business. And I remember being in the bathroom on the floor crying many, many nights. Just, wow. God, please, like, turn his heart back to me. Help him to cherish me again. And I remember the Lord getting me to a place where he wanted me to have my full dependency on him. And I remember just asking the Lord, like, to do, like, asking him, begging him, just turn Jason's heart towards me. And then he began to show me how to turn my face towards him, mm-hmm. towards God, because my expectations and my desires were all wrapped up in the way that Jason was treating me and the way that Jason was responding to me. And so the Lord had to do something inside of me to where my full reliance was on him and that my needs were met through him. And he began to do that as I began to surrender that to him. And I never stopped asking. I continued to ask God to change Jason's heart towards me. But I surrendered a part of my heart that just longed so much for Jason to meet my needs. And I gave it to the Lord and let him to start meeting those needs. And then in time, the Lord started using Jason to meet those needs. But I knew who it was. I knew who the source was. And it wasn't Jason. I knew my source was God himself and that he was now using Jason to meet those needs. But most women that I talk to go through this. Like, yeah. This is something very common where there is a period in your relationship where it feels dead. It feels like it's gone somewhere. And you remember, and all you have is this distant memory of what it once was. And it's so hard in those moments. But I think that the Lord can use all of it. I don't think any of it is ever wasted.
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8: You know, the two common themes I've heard from you during the time we've been talking these last couple of days is really giving it to the Lord, turning toward the Lord, but then adjusting your mindset. You've said that probably 10 times.
11: Yeah.
8: It's so powerful. It seems like it would be so easy and so rational and smart.
11: Yes.
8: To do something like that. Why is it so hard?
11: I know.
8: It is like a gutter we're in, and we just can't emotionally get out of that. We feel like we're saying the right things, but we're not truly believing them deep down.
11: Yes.
8: So, you got to make that effort. You got to make that connection. Turn to the Lord.
11: Yes.
8: And then ask him to engage in the situation.
11: Yes.
8: And begin to do the things that only you can control.
11: Yeah. Exactly.
8: And one of them is not your husband.
11: Yeah.
8: I mean, you can't control him, and us husbands can't control our wives.
11: Yeah. Our thoughts are so, they're tricky. Like, we talk about in Beauty and Battle, the neuroscience behind our thoughts. Like, the way that we think, with the thoughts that we think over and over again, they create neural pathways in our minds, and it gets us on a path that we continue on. And so if you have a thought and then you think it again the next day, that groove, neuroscience actually shows this. There's a groove in your head that gets deeper and deeper. It gets more easily accessible the next time.
8: So when you say there's a hole in your head, it's true?
11: It's actually true. It's actually true. Yes. But the really good news is that we can rewire our thoughts. We can rewire our brain. And it takes effort. It takes recognizing at the, what foot of the path that we're at, right? It takes a lot of work, but it is 100% doable. And we talk about it in the book. For me, like, I had these thoughts of Jason that were not moving me towards him. They were actually moving me away from him. They were making me mad at him. I was, you know, the thoughts that I was thinking of him were not leading me to a path that I wanted to be on. It ultimately was not leading to connection. It was ultimately leading to division in our marriage. And so when I began to recognize, wait a minute, these thoughts that I'm thinking, they're not leading me where I want to go. So I better start rethinking some of these things.
8: Sounds simple, but hard to do.
11: So hard to do.
8: Yeah.
11: And so when I would get to the foot of that path and I would recognize, I know what's going on here. I am at the foot of this path and it's so easy to go down this path, but I know where it's going. And that's not where I want to go. Yeah. So I'm not going to think that thought. I'm going to think about things that are good and whole. You know, what's that verse? Think about things that are good and true and lovely and of good report, you know. And so you have to transform your thinking. You have to change your mind. You have to change your mindset. But you really have to start by knowing where you want to go.
8: Right.
11: Right. Like for me, it was like, it's so easy to get on this path. But now I know where it's going, so I'm not going to go there.
8: So true. Let's end with P, which you say is practice presence. Mm. You have a powerful story about your mom who died of lung cancer in 2017, I believe. Yeah. How did that intersect with presence?
12: My mom was the most fully present woman that you would ever meet. And you know, what we tell couples is the greatest present that you can give to your spouse is your presence. And it works with family too. Mm-hmm. And my mom, she came down with pulmonary fibrosis, which is a scarring of the lungs.
8: Very difficult.
12: And in her final days, you know, they send in the palliative nurses and all of that. And basically they're just trying to give her comfort measures so that she can pass peacefully, because there was nothing that we could do. And she was only 68 years old. Mm-hmm. And they came in and offered her morphine. And at this point, she was really having a hard time breathing. Her oxygen levels were so low. It was like she was walking on a treadmill trying to breathe through a straw. And we were watching her in pain. She was a nurse, though. And so she knew that once you start administering the morphine, then you can fall asleep and just, you know, pass away that way. And we're all like, please do that. Like, that's what we want you to do. And she's like, no, I want to be present. I want to be there with all of us. And, you know, we had her for another 4 days.
8: Wow.
12: And we would... all of us would gather around and sing worship, and then she would open her eyes every now and then. You'd see a little tear come out of her, like she was experienced. She was there with us. And then on the last night, it was my little daughter, Allie, who was our oldest daughter, and she stayed with my mom that night, and I was up there with her all night, and I slept on the floor, and Allie was sleeping right next to her, and my mom was having a hard time breathing, and one of the little bells went off. So Allie got up, and my mom had a mask on, and Allie moved her mask just a little bit, and my mom said, Coke. She just wanted a Coke. A
8: sip of Coke.
12: And, you know, she's in her dying days. She wants Coke. Let's get her Coke. So Allie got her some Coke. This is like 2:00 in the morning, and I'm laying on the ground, and I'm watching this. And Allie gets her a Coke, and she's drinking it out of a straw, and then Allie pulls it back. And then my mom reaches up and pulls her mask back and says, in broken English, you know, I love you, Allie. Then she put her mask right back on, and those were her last words. And then she died that morning. But not until my little daughter got a chance to be in the presence of her grandmother. And that was the greatest gift. And so when we were writing this book, I was like, man, my mom, she just was somebody who was fully present. And you know, now, I mean, when you got your phones and all this kind of stuff, I mean, it's really hard to be fully present. But I never forget, you know, 8 years ago when my mom was fully present. And now my daughter Allie has a story to tell, and I'm telling people this story. And I wish I could tell it without crying. It's just not going to happen.
8: But better that you do.
12: I know it makes you feel like you want to hug me right now, Jim, so we can hold each other after this broadcast.
8: But it does illustrate the connection. I mean, what a beautiful gift for your daughter to hear that from her grandmother.
12: Yeah.
8: That does make me cry.
11: Yeah. And what she taught us was just that you have to fight for presence. Like what Nana taught us was the fight for it. You know, for 4 days, she didn't need to fight. She could have taken the morphine and gone to sleep and been peaceful and not suffered at all. But she actually wrote on a dry erase board, pray that the Lord will give me increased strength to fight. Because yeah. that was when she lost her voice and she couldn't even say. But she just, she fought for the presence of her family. And those moments were precious to her. They meant something to her. And she suffered through some of the pain so that we could have her presence and that she could have ours.
12: And you know, that's exactly what Jesus did on the cross when he was offered that little mix on the sponge and he refused to drink it. It was just a little something that could have numbed the pain. And Jesus was like, I'm going to stay fully present. Mm. And I got a chance to see that in real life. And it really makes me thankful that our Savior did that. And he stayed fully present even in the midst of his pain. And you know what? In marriage, yes, sometimes it is painful to give your spouse full presence. You know, but when you do that, it's the greatest gift you can ever give to your spouse. And when they open it, they're going to get a real treasure.
8: Mm-hmm. Yeah. I mean, you said it so beautifully, and what a story to land on.
12: Yeah.
8: That grabs everybody's emotions. Yeah. And, you know, whether it's your marriage, your parenting, connections with people. I mean, this is really good, this resource. And you can apply it in all kinds of ways. But ideally, certainly in your marriage, Marriage A to Z, 30 Days to Relational Transformation, probably one of the easiest ways to start thinking differently and getting the benefit of thinking differently by loving each other and connecting with each other. Thank you both for being with us.
12: Yeah. Thanks for having us.
8: And for the listeners, we certainly recommend you get a copy of the Benham's book. 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What we really need right now are more friends of the family who are willing to become monthly partners with us in ministry. 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
20: 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Today we're picking up in part two of our message titled Distressing News. Jesus tells the religious leaders that their precious temple will be torn apart.
19: Jesus told the disciples that they were so enamored with the beauty of the temple. Oh Lord, look how beautiful the temple is. Isn't it beautiful? Verse 2, not one stone will be left upon another. It's going to be completely destroyed. Boy, talk about the party popper here. It's like, you know, when you're 5 years old with a piece of bubble gum in your mouth and you got the biggest bubble that you've ever had. Like, wow, this is great. Look at this. And your friend goes, pfft. And it's like, whoa, you just popped my bubble. Okay. Well, he pops your bubble. He says, let me tell you about this beautiful temple that you're enamored with. It's going to be completely destroyed. I wonder how hard it was for the disciples to process that at that moment. Like, huh? Wait, what? Our temple? The temple here in Israel is going to be destroyed? But it totally happened. 37 years later, when Rome rolled in and destroyed Jerusalem in 70 AD, historical fact, they killed over 1 million Jews and they pulled the temple apart, stone by stone, exactly what Jesus said. He didn't just say it'd be destroyed. Every stone will be taken apart. Now, why is that? How did he know that? Well, the Jews set it on fire when Rome came in to conquer Jerusalem because they didn't want the Romans to desecrate it. So they said, well, we're just going to burn it down ourselves. So they set it on fire. Well, the main structure was stone, so of course that didn't go anywhere. But they set it on fire, and the inside, all the beams, the doors, everything were coated in gold. And what happened? Well, with the fire, it was so hot, it just melted all the gold, and it went down and it seeped into the cracks of the foundation. So the Romans, greedy for the gold, greedy for the money, pulled the temple apart stone by stone. They didn't pull the whole city down stone by stone, but they pulled that temple apart. Why? Because the gold melted into the cracks, and they pulled the entire thing apart, foundation and all, to extract all of the gold. How did Jesus know that? Because Jesus does not throw out guesses for the future. He is God. He is outside of time. He's already seen history completely play out. He's already seen it. So he knew exactly what to say, and it happened exactly as he said. Then in verse 3, as Jesus was sitting on the Mount of Olives, the disciples, probably shocked about hearing what Jesus said would happen to the temple at being destroyed and leveled, approached him when he was sitting alone and the crowds were not pressing in. We're told in Mark's gospel that four of the disciples came to him privately. Now, I understand this private thing, and when people are around, like when I go down to the Harvest Crusade and, you know, I see Pastor Greg there, you know, it's like I don't even go up. I mean, I might say hi to him for like 1 second, like maybe a half a second, but sometimes I don't even say hi to him. I just, because there's everyone's there, everybody wants a piece of him. But then I go riding, you know, bikes, we were riding Harleys, and, you know, I'm sitting in the garage with them, and we're just talking freely. So it's like one of those things where you have to pick your moment, and it's like, that's what the disciples did. You know, the crowds are gone. Remember, it's the Passover. There's like 1 million people in Jerusalem, but they left the crowds. They went down the Kidron Valley up to the top of the Mount of Olives. They're all by themselves. So the disciples came and approached him. Now, we're told in the Mark's gospel that four of the 12 disciples came to him privately. And those four were Peter, James, John, and Andrew. They must have been thinking to themselves, man, we got to get more information on this end time thing. You know, when's it all going to happen? So they asked Jesus, when's it going to happen? What are going to be the signs of the times that we're going to be able to see and know that we're at the end of time? Man, aren't you glad they asked? I mean, this is like the greatest thing ever. They asked and Jesus gave them a detailed answer. I am so glad they asked because now we have an incredible bird's eye view of the end of time and what we should be looking for as far as signs to show us that the end is near. This isn't some guy's best-selling book on, you know, the New York list, you know. This is Jesus telling us exactly what's going to happen. So, which brings up our point, misleading many. Let's read here what he says here, picking up in verse 4. It says, Jesus answered and said to them, see to it that no one misleads you. For many will come in my name saying, I am the Christ, and will mislead many. Wow. So here in the first two verses, verse 4 and 5, he says twice, be careful that no one misleads you. He goes on two more times in the following verses. He says again that no one would mislead you. A total of four times. It's the only thing he repeats four times in this chapter. Okay, so a lot in just two verses. And again, you know, he said that no one misleads you. You know, that word mislead in the original language means to be led in the wrong direction. People are going to come to you and they're going to purposely lead you in the wrong direction. What's the right direction? It's following God. So we're going to lead you in the opposite direction of that. Or mistaken action. They're going to lead you to do the wrong thing. God tells us the right thing. You're going to do the wrong thing. What are the signs of the end? Woe to those who say evil is good and good is evil. Isn't that what we're seeing now? What used to be evil is now deemed good, and what is good is now seen as evil. It's like they do this. Listen, the word means by deliberate deceit. We're going to deliberately lead you in the wrong direction and take you to a place that you're not supposed to be. That means that it's going to be planned and it's going to be choreographed to set a new set of rules into play to purposely lead us away from God and to deceive us. We have to understand this is so much bigger than any one person, any group, any political party. This is bigger than all of these, even though all of these are being used to do this. See, this is satanic in nature. It is the devil trying to undermine everything that God has established for humanity. Remember, everything in God's creation pretty much does as God had created it to do, right? I mean, the earth is orbiting around the sun. That orbit is 520 million miles long. We are traveling at 1,000 miles per second as we orbit around the sun. This is what happens day in and day out. Nothing changes. God said it that way. Boom, and that's what it does. It's been doing it ever since the creation. Nothing changes with that. We never move from it. We're just circling the earth. The tides, they flow in and out from the beach. They do it the same thing every single day. Nothing gets reprogrammed. God set it up that way. That's what happens. The seasons change four times a year. We're in summer. We're going to fall. Then winter's going to happen. Then spring's going to happen. Then summer again. It just, that's what happens. That nothing gets reset. That's what God said. That's what it does. Bees pollinate flowers. Bees make honey, along with a million other things that never change year in and year out. But there are two very unique things about humanity. Number one, man is made in the image of God. Nothing else in all creation is made in God's image. Nothing. The stars, billions of stars, hundreds of billions of stars, planets in 100 billion galaxies, yet none of them is made in God's image. There's no giraffe. There's no sea lion. There is no rose. There's no pinto bean. Nothing else in creation is made in God's image except for you and me. Men and women, that's it. Nothing else. And number two, we are God's prized possession. We are his favorite out of everything in the universe. We are his prime. God made a perfect garden when he made Adam and Eve. He put them in the Garden of Eden. Eden means paradise. God put the first man, the first woman in paradise. He placed them there, and man and woman were perfect. They had no faults, and they were going to live forever, and God would come down and hang out with them in the cool of the day. Yet because God didn't want us to be a programmed robot, he said, okay, I'm going to give you your own free will. You're going to be different than what the bees do and what every other thing does in life. They just, everything does what I told it to do, and that's it. It's programmed. That's it. But man and woman, they're going to be different. I'm going to give them their own free will. So he didn't give them a list of rules and regulations. He didn't give them a Ten Commandments list. He just said, I'm going to make one thing because I want you to do what you do for me, and that's it. So I'm just going to give you one rule. You can eat of all the trees in paradise here. There's every kind of fruit tree that you could ever imagine. You can eat of everything. Scarf all you want. Take everything you want. But just one tree, the tree of knowledge of good and evil. Don't eat of that one tree. Don't eat of this tree. You know, and you could do whatever you want to do. Do as you please. But then it came and it happened. In steps the devil. In steps the serpent. He was cast out of heaven, so he was already living on earth. Why was he cast out of heaven? Well, the Bible tells us that the devil was known as the star of the morning. He was the most glorious angel of all the angels. But he wasn't satisfied with that. He wanted to raise his throne above God's throne. So there was a mutiny in heaven, and he took one third of the angels with him and tried to overthrow God in heaven. That didn't work out so good. The Bible says, Jesus speaking in Luke, he says, I watched Satan fall from heaven to the earth like a lightning bolt. So he's already on the earth. The Garden of Eden is on earth. He hates the first man and the first woman. Why? Because God loves them. God loves, he knows that's God's prized possession. Like, man, the enemy doesn't go after animals. Like, let me try to deceive a zebra. Let me take out, you know, the rhino. Okay. He could care less. He wants to hit what's going to hit God's heart. So he goes after humanity. You know, we have people that worship Satan. You know, there's Satan worshipers. There's people that will kill a black cat and on a Friday the 13th and sacrifice it for Satan and light candles and worship him. Guess what? Satan hates that guy. See, that guy's deceived because he's just hoping that guy keeps worshiping him until he dies and he gets to go to hell in a handbasket. See, even the people that say they love Satan, Satan hates them because he just wants them to be separated from God for all eternity. So he goes to Eve and he tempts Eve, and Eve eats of the forbidden fruit along with Adam. Adam and Eve ate both of the forbidden fruit, disobeying God, and they tainted their souls. They died spiritually on the spot. So when they started to reproduce children, their DNA was already corrupt at that point. So every baby that came out of Adam and Eve had a sin nature, just like their mommy and their daddy. They were all dead spiritually. They were now subject to sickness, greed, guilt, shame, sin. That's why the first two boys that were born, Cain killed his brother Abel. See, sin had already came in. So God kicked them out of the garden of paradise. But now, you know, they're living in the midst of a fallen humanity. And that's where we've been ever since. Fallen humanity, sickness, disease all around us. God made a way, though, for man to still walk with God. He allowed animal sacrifices. Your sin is so bad it can't stand before me. But if you kill an innocent animal, I will allow his blood to cover your sin. But after a while, it's like, you know, this isn't going to work. There's not going to be enough animals on planet Earth to sacrifice for men and women's sin. So God came down ultimately himself. God came to this earth to literally die for his own creation. It's like, well, why did God allow all this to happen? Well, he gave man the best nod. He gave him everything to put you in a perfect position, but yet man turned on him. Well, what's up with Adam and Eve sinning? Listen, if you were in the garden, it probably would have happened earlier, okay? It's like, you know, it's just, it is what it is. Which one of us can say we've never been tempted or never have fallen to sin? Okay, so look, if we were there in the garden, it would have happened with us also. It just probably would have happened a little bit sooner. But ultimately, God, he should have just wiped out, you know, humanity, but he says, no, I'm going to do everything I can to make humans work. I love humanity. And so that's why he died for our sin. Yes, that's how much God loves us. But that's why the devil hates us so much, because God loves us that much. So one sign that we will see happen in the last days is humanity being misled on a whole. This is the thing that we need to look at more than anything. Now, this has been going on throughout human history, right? People have been misled all the way back in the earliest of days, because the devil would have many people groups to believe in many different gods and religions. People say, oh, there's all these different gods, all these different roads to heaven, but we all get to heaven. No, that is not true. That is the devil that says there's many different roads. So what does the devil do? Because God put it in our hearts to know him, we all have a desire to know God. So Satan plays off of that. So he brings all these false gods. Hey, why don't you worship a rock? Okay, I think I'll go worship the rock. Why don't you go worship the tree? Look at the tree. It's a beautiful tree. Go worship the tree. Go worship this. Go worship an animal. Go worship this. You know, draw up something. Make an image of something. Worship that. You know, you go to India or Pakistan, you see these crazy gods with, you know, 15 arms and legs and whatever, you know, and you're just like, yeah, this is insanity. Satan brings it all up. But there is only one God, and he is the creator of all things. And again, we are created with that God-shaped void, and we are prone to follow false religions and worship idols. There's all these religions. Oh, I'd be an Islam or, you know, Catholic, and, you know, I'll be this. I'll be a Buddhist. I'll be a Hindu. I'll be, you know, there's just, name it. There's thousands of religions to believe in. There's all these different idols and all of that, but it's all false because they're all empty, because they're not God. And that's why every idol or image that people worship, it can never satisfy them. I don't care what image people look to. They go to the place, of 1,000 Buddhas, you know, and let me pick out which one I'm going to worship here. It's like, look, they have eyes, but they can't see you. They have ears, but they can't hear you. You know, they have a mouth, but they can't speak to you. They have hands, but they can't hold you. They have feet, but they can't walk to you. They're just empty gods. And Satan misleads a whole level of people with all of these gods. And that's what we see on a global scale, more now than ever in any time in history. Now we're being misled on a whole new level. And what is that level? It's happening all around us. We're being misled through search engines like Google, who tell us what we want them to know. It's like Google's going to tell you, and it's only going to allow you to search for X amount of things. Oh, there's a lot of good on there. Absolutely. I use Google all the time. There's all kinds of cool stuff on there. But there's all kinds of false information also, and they will tell you what they want you to know. Obviously, that was exploited during the whole COVID thing just a few years ago. Listen, what do we learn from history? Most of the time, we learn nothing from history. We don't learn anything from history. But let me remind you what we should be all learning and be wary of, okay? You know, there's many things that were proven true, okay? Remember when COVID was happening? Oh, it's like everything that now we know was true, they were saying was disinformation or misinformation. And all the medias, Twitter, everything, they were all working in cahoots, so they were all telling us all the same stuff. And millions of people, they said, millions of people are dying from COVID. We're all going to die. We're all going to die of COVID. Remember? Okay, now, some people did die of COVID. But all of a sudden, now, years later, we find out, oh, well, those numbers were greatly manipulated. Oh, really? Oh, you mean what they were telling us wasn't true? What they were saying was true, was actually disinformation? Yes. Yes, people died, but most of the people that died, died of something else. They just happened to have COVID while they died. but not because of COVID. It was manipulated to do what? To lock down the world. And didn't it work? The entire world was locked down. Do you remember March of 2020? The whole world shut down. I went out on the freeway one day when I wasn't supposed to go. Nobody. There was pictures of downtown LA. Not one person. It was that way in France. It was that way in England. It was that way in Australia.

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2: Into taking an unproven vaccine. And if they didn't, you would be fired from your job. You have to take this vaccine. Those who refuse, like myself, were told we couldn't go to a restaurant. And that's what we did. We didn't go to a restaurant. And if you remember, like 3 months afterwards, Georgia was the first state in the United States that opened. And they said, we're going to be open for business. We're not staying shut down anymore. So me and my wife got on an airplane, and we flew there because I wanted to take her out to eat. Like, you won't let me go out to eat here? Okay, that's fine. We'll fly to Georgia. And we did. That's exactly what we did. We were told that you couldn't go to church. You could go to a strip club. You could go to Home Depot. You could go to Ralph's, but you can't go to church. Well, guess what? Core Church didn't stay closed. We stayed open, okay? We stayed open. We even had Christians that were rebelling against me. I didn't hear any backlash from anyone else, but I heard people that went to our church, they would call me, they would tell me, you can't do this, why are you doing this? We're all going to die. And it's like I believe that it was Christians that turned us in because we got caught, we got fined, but we never closed. And they came out, they went to close us down. I said, well, you can do whatever you want to us. We are not closing. But how again were they able to pull it off? Along with all the other hoaxes, because they had control of the information streams of where people get their information. Google, Twitter, Facebook, you know, all the different systems out there. Almost all the social media sites were all saying the same things. And all of a sudden, what happened now a few years later, just in the last year and a half? Oh, there's been emails that have been come up. Congressional meetings that have brought out the fact that our government was working with these systems, with all the news networks, the liberal ones, you know, that were having all the same talking points. Got to stay locked down, you know, got to listen, got to do everything. Oh, yeah, CNN, MSNBC, ABC, all of them saying all the same things. Carried the same lies. They also all said, remember when President Biden was trying to become president? Remember the Hunter Biden laptop came up? What did they all say? And all the news networks went with it. Twitter went with it. Everyone went with it. What'd they say? Oh, that's Russian disinformation. Oh, that's not his laptop. Da-da-da-da-da-da. And then after he got elected, then it was like, oh, well, maybe it was his laptop. Okay. See, all I'm saying, look, you're saying this is a political message. This is not a political message. This is just saying this is what's happening, and we are being manipulated because Jesus said in the last days, you'll be misled on a catastrophic level, and that's exactly what's happening. Now, here we are all these years later, and we're starting to see all these things, like the whole COVID thing was like, oh, yeah. And remember the vaccine? Remember the vaccine when it came out? Oh, yes, you can't get COVID. You can't transmit COVID, and, you know, you cannot die of COVID. And then after I was all exposed, it was like, oh, well, you can actually get COVID. You can transmit COVID and you can die of COVID. Okay, so why are we doing the vaccine again? Hello? Okay, but remember when it was all first happening, all the information was the same. All the talking points were the same. Yes, telling us all the same things. Look, this isn't a political message. It's a biblical message. And Jesus said in the last days, people will be misled. They will be deceitfully misled. Let me tell you the best way not to be misled. So here's the end of the message. Do you want not to be misled? Do you want to not have your mind consumed and be misled? Stop having a secular worldview and embrace a biblical worldview. So when you see something that's happening that the Bible says, no, this is wrong, you don't fall to it.
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4: I had gone to school for accounting, and I worked in that computer field for about 13 years. And then I had my first child. I went back to work, and then I was getting ready to have my second child. And they're like, do you want to come back to work? Because we're going to dissolve your department. And I said, absolutely. So I had the second child. Tried to take the first one back to his little daycare. And he's like, no, Mommy, no, don't leave me. And right then, I'm like, oh, my gosh, I cannot go back to work. And so I ended up going home, and I decided to become a nurse. I just went back to school when they were little, and my husband would watch them. I'd take one class a semester, and it took like 5 years, and finally ended up becoming a nurse, working nights so I could pick them up from school. And
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5: This is Pastor Philip with your Minute of Truth. Only a few decades ago, Christianity had a favored status in the West. Christianity was the good guy, the solution to what was bad. Today, Christianity increasingly is viewed as the bad guy, the impediment to what is considered good by society. While the status of being bad guys is something new in the West, Christians across the world and throughout history have always been known and derided by the world. If you go to 1 Peter, verses like chapter 2, 11 to 12, and chapter 3, 15 to 17, and chapter 4, 12 to 16, you're going to get this theme of suffering in the world because of one's righteousness, finding oneself an outsider rather than an insider. 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
6: Foundations of Freedom, a look at America's founding principles and the leaders who shaped our nation.
7: March 4th, 1865. The Civil War was nearing its end. The nation was exhausted, divided, and grieving. On that day, President Abraham Lincoln delivered his second inaugural address, just 700 words spoken in about 7 minutes. 41 days later, Lincoln would be assassinated. Yet the words he spoke that day still echo through history. In that brief address, Lincoln referenced God 14 times, spoke of prayer, and quoted scripture repeatedly. He reminded Americans that both sides of the conflict shared a common faith, saying both read the same Bible and pray to the same God, and each invokes his aid against the other. Lincoln understood that political division alone could not explain the nation's crisis. More than 160 years later, America still wrestles with division, truth, and our dependence on God. The question is whether we'll remember the wisdom Lincoln left behind.
8: Sometimes a family pet may stop eating and spend an unusual amount of time sleeping or resting. Our tendency is to make them better with remedies. But animals seem to know instinctively that the first thing, and often the best thing to do, is to rest and wait for healing to come naturally. Now, I'm not suggesting that we shouldn't take our pet to the vet. Rather, that we might imitate them when we are feeling out of sorts. Instead of trying to fix our problem with activity, perhaps we need rest. To grow quiet enough to hear God's still, small voice speaking to our heart. This is David Jeremiah encouraging you to get on the road to new life. Discover God's still, small voice on Route 66.
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12: I once met a woman who described her life this way.
13: I was proud of my reputation and my position. I was known at the country club where I was an officer, known among the elite of the community, and known as a leader at my church. But I was unteachable. Although I was a leader, I wasn't in the Word. The one thing I did know was how to play church. Oh, I knew how to pretend.
12: Things changed when she attended a Bible study and was pierced by three words, God is alive. She realized that she'd been living as if God was actually dead. Romans 8 says, if the spirit of him who raised Jesus from the dead dwells in you, he who raised Christ Jesus from the dead will also give life to your mortal bodies through his spirit who dwells in you. Are you living as if God is alive? With Seeking Him, I'm Nancy DeMoss Walkmuth.
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14: Hello, I'm Keith Stevens. Welcome to a place where encouragement is contagious. 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
15: And I'm Donna Cruz. Well, it's a good thing people have time off around Independence Day because that's given Shannon Bream a chance to be with us today. Maybe you watch her give the news on TV or have read her book, The Women of the Bible Speak. Shannon, welcome.
16: Thanks so much for having me. One of the great privileges of my job is that I get to meet and talk with so many different people from so many walks of life. And it doesn't always make the headlines, but there is still so much good happening today. So, as we celebrate our freedom today, I hope you're encouraged. On Keep the Faith, that encouragement comes in songs and stories like these.
17: He said, I can totally embarrass you, but I don't do it. He said, I'm trying to be on your team, and I need you to be on my team. We have to work together. And we made the decision as brothers that we were going to start supporting and serving and helping each other.
18: What she didn't see and what she wouldn't be able to see is that, you know, two generations later, the making of the sandwiches turned into a homeless shelter for somebody.
19: Help is on the way. Help is on the way. Round in the corner. Help is on the way.
15: As a country music star, Rodney Atkins has had the chance to inspire a lot of people. But next on Keep the Faith, he shares about the inspiration he found from visiting a military base. In the

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1: Hi, I'm Keith Stevens. It takes a special kind of person to put on the uniform and defend our freedom. It takes selfless dedication and honor. So on Keep the Faith, we're showing honor in return. Rodney Atkins is a country music star who was reminded just how amazing that sacrifice is when he was visiting a military base.
2: The first time I went to Afghanistan, and it was raining constantly. I didn't thought it was a desert. Well, it does rain, and it rains a lot when it does, and it was freezing cold. And so I woke up in the middle of the night, raining sideways, and I see over to the side of the path that I'm going, a Marine's out there, and he's working out, and he was... What he's doing is had these humongous sandbags, and he would pick it up, and he'd carry it 20, 30 yards, and he'd drop it, and he'd pick it up again. Then he'd walk it back 30 yards, and he'd drop it, and he'd pick it up again. And he just kept doing that, and I said, what are you doing there? He said, I just get a little PT in, slow workout. I said, but why now? Why in the middle of the night? It's raining sideways, and why would you do that now? And he said, well, because I never know when I'm going to have to carry one of my brothers or sisters back through the gates of hell. This is crazy what he signed up for. And it's just amazing that he's ultimately there for me. That sacrifice that he's putting out there, man, don't take it lightly.

0: When people say stop overthinking, that's terrible advice. I have an amazing overthinking machine. I've spent 45 years honing it. A better approach would be, what if I overthought the right things? If I can overthink something negative, guess what? I can overthink something positive.
1: This is Keep the Faith.
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1: I'm Shannon Bream, sharing encouraging stories with you today on Keep the Faith. 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
1: Hey, I'm Keith Stevens. With the people you love, you want to get below the surface and find out what they're really thinking and feeling. But how? Well, Nazareth knows the secret. It's laughter. And as a comedian, he's good at that.
2: Let's say you had a bad day at work, and you come home, and what do? You lay it on the wife and the kids. And I give an example. Let's say your son's at school or your daughter's at school. She had a bad day. She's been bullied or, you know, she had just a problem. And she comes home, and she's at dinner table, and you're coming, I hate my boss. I hate this job. I hate this. Do you think she's going to open up? She's not going to add to your problems. Kids do that. It's like mom and dad are already upset. Why should I add to their misery? But when you come in and you're trying to tell a joke or some, just being funny, doesn't have to be funny. Just trying to, they said, you know what? Mom and dad are in control. They're in control. You know, I know there's problems. Everybody's suffering out, but they're in control. They're trying to be funny with us. Then give them a chance when you put them to bed at night and you know, they open up. Because they know, hey, you know, dad can handle it or mom can handle it. Also, it leaves a legacy. I mean, I had a lady that called. She said, I used to hate it when my dad in the morning comes to wake me up. He starts singing and sometimes he jumps on my bed to wake me up. I hated it. She goes, now my daughter's 16. Guess how I wake her up? I go in her room singing and I jump on her bed. It's amazing the power of laughter.

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I am fond of saying, because it's true, nothing worth doing can ever be accomplished by someone acting alone. Nothing. We all need help.

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Sometimes a miracle is in words of solid encouragement that gives us hope. Suddenly, we're not alone, knowing somebody else has been where we are and made it through. Welcome to Keep

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1: Hi, I'm Donna Cruz. You may find your schedule getting more and more crazy, and you need freedom. Christy Knuckles has been a worship leader for years, first with the band Watermark, and then with Passion. She's written a new book called The Life You Long For, and shares about the moment she knew something had to give.
2: At the time, I had littles, and we, at that point, you know, had kind of been toting them around just on tour. We would, you know, get on buses. That was sort of our lifestyle, and I truly hit a wall. Like, I was drained, and I'll never forget, I was actually cleaning the toilet upstairs in the kids' bathroom, and I had this spiritual moment where I really do feel like my desires started to shift of, like, I need rest. I need home. Like, it was sort of this call to even physically come home, but I think it was more of even just a spiritual call to come home and start living from God rather than for Him. Like, I'm a, you know, Jesus girl. I was raised in church. I'm a preacher's kid. I was, you know, doing all these things that were all good things, and most of us are doing good things. But for me, I had forgotten how to really live just from God. I ended up in Psalm 37 that morning. I call it my farm table epiphany, where the Lord just came and met me there. And He showed me this sort of a picture of a bullseye and a concentric circles. And I felt Him just speak to me that morning as I was reading His word. And He just said, what would it look like to just hit the bullseye? What if you hit the bullseye and then I took care of all these outer rings of your life? And I realize that not everyone can do that, and God's not calling everyone to specifically do that, but for us, and I think for me in general, I needed to stop the pace and slow down and sort of just reorder, literally, like, reprioritize my life, where I started learning to live from God.

We have neutered the power of the word hope in our modern day vernacular. We'll say things like, I hope it doesn't rain, or I hope I get a parking spot. But I've defined hope this way. I believe that hope is a quality that is placed inside of our hearts by Almighty God, that places a transformative demand upon us to believe for the absolute best outcome. Without hope, there is no life. So every episode of life has the foundation of hope.

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7: I'm Brandy Lene on Keep the Faith with an encouraging thought from Eleanor Roosevelt. 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
4: About 6 weeks ago, my daughter fell 15 feet onto concrete off of our family deck. She was life-flighted to a local children's hospital. A friend of ours at church got wind of what was happening and started a hand to prayer. And I could feel the moment that people started to pray, because the strength that God gave us was immeasurable. Ultimately, our daughter is fine after 5 days in intensive care unit. Many people don't fall 15 feet on the concrete and live to tell about it. But our daughter did, and that's only because of God's amazing grace.

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1: Foundations of Freedom, a look at America's founding principles and the leaders who shaped our nation.
2: March 4th, 1865. The Civil War was nearing its end. The nation was exhausted, divided, and grieving. On that day, President Abraham Lincoln delivered his second inaugural address, just 700 words, spoken in about 7 minutes. 41 days later, Lincoln would be assassinated. Yet the words he spoke that day still echo through history. In that brief address, Lincoln referenced God 14 times, spoke of prayer, and quoted scripture repeatedly. He reminded Americans that both sides of the conflict shared a common faith, saying both read the same Bible and pray to the same God, and each invokes his aid against the other. Lincoln understood that political division alone could not explain the nation's crisis. More than 160 years later, America still wrestles with division, truth, and our dependence on God. The question is whether we'll remember the wisdom Lincoln left behind.
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6: Ooh, thanking God that we can be together this morning and start our day together here on KDAR's The Morning Rush. 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

0: Return to me. He had joy. Many men are upset. They're angry. They're just going through life. Women too, of course. That joy has left them because of sin. And if you return, that joy will come back again. And God is generous. He will uphold you. Psalm 32:3, listen to this. When I kept silent about my sin, my bones grew old through my groaning all day long. When I kept silent, silence, unrepentance will lead to joyless living.
1: 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Today on Regaining Lost Ground, we hear the third and final part of this illuminating Father's Day message titled, The Prodigal and the Promise. Puritan John Wesley once quoted, "The creation encourages us to imitate him whose mercy is over all his works. It may enlarge our hearts toward these poor creatures, men and women alike, to reflect that not one of them is forgotten in the sight of our Heavenly Father." Do you feel distant from God? Do you yearn to have a deeper life with Jesus? Dive deep into the Father's love in this powerful uplift by Pastor Shane to look to the work paid on Calvary's cross. The Father is calling the prodigals home right now, anticipating to say, "Welcome home," here on Regaining Lost Ground. 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We also encourage you to hear more truth from Pastor Shane with the Eidelman Unplugged weekly podcast. And now, from Westside Christian Fellowship in Leona Valley, California, here's Pastor Shane Eidelman.
0: If you're genuinely sorry, you say, "Pat, I blew it." Whatever it takes. Whatever it takes. Now, of course, there's, if they're asking for, I mean, you have to use wisdom, of course. But it's pride is so deadly. And pride destroyed my life. And it can sneak in very quickly, can it? That's why we need to come to ourselves often and realize, you know what, this is not going in a good direction. Sadly, many never come to their senses. Many never come to their senses. And I don't know why I go off on this tangent. It wasn't in my notes or anything, but we have seen so many over the years. I mean, many, many marriages. And like, how is this possible? One of the guys would speak sometimes, another person on the worship team. And like, how are they divorced now? It's just because they would dig their heels in. Nobody would own it. Well, this until they do, until they do. Like, this is, are we back in junior high? Because when you get two spirit-filled believers, it's hard to break that apart. It's hard because they want the heart of God. They want to know what God wants. And pride will push away what God wants. But we're going to see here when repentance meets grace, the prodigal and the promise. So even if you're a prodigal, you guys can pray about sending this message to your prodigals. They'll listen. I don't know. See what God does. But there is a promise that God has for every prodigal. And it everything hinges on a two-letter word. You guys know where I'm going. If. If. That's why it's so frustrating for many of us. And if you have prodigals, you know. If you would just turn back to God. Well, if God's serious, he would turn me. Well, if God wants my attention, he would get it. If God wants me to, no. There's a conditional. If you return to me, says the Lord, I will return to you. There's a deep repentance takes place. And it's, now God is actively engaged, isn't he? Convicting them. If you send them this sermon, they won't want to listen to it, but you'll try, right? They hear things on the radio. They have friends. God's there, but there's something with the theologians. Some theologians, of course, this is debatable. I don't want to get into Calvinism and the free will debate, right? But there's something to me when I read the Bible, it's full of ifs. If you repent, If you do this, if you seek me, if you turn, if you make no provision, if there's a responsibility. And that's the promise. God says, if. I don't know of any time in all of scripture, in all of record of history, anybody I know, maybe you know somebody, I'm being facetious, of course, that has tested God on that. Well, my mom, she repented and turned to God and he didn't answer. It's a promise that is always kept. If you return to me, I will return to you. That's a powerful promise. And so once he repented, it actually started first. He didn't repent. He had the fruit of repentance when he got home, but repentance started first. So as a result of repentance, he got up. I bet he's filled with a little bit of joy now, a little bit of hope, and he came to his father. But look at this part. When he was still a great way off, his father saw him and had compassion. And we get this view of God. It's like, oh, you come back, I'm getting the belt out. But it is the picture. God's waiting. And that's what you can see. Is that my son out there? Is he coming? And there's excitement. See, he doesn't have to punish him because the punishment was what he just went through. He needs to now restore him to hope. Now, there's consequences for sin. Consequences we do have to live with often. But it's better to live inside of God's arms, redeemed, inside of his will, than to be outside living with the pigs. And so he ran to him as well. And they came together. Father, I have sinned against heaven and before you. And that's what he said as he was a great way off. His father had compassion. See, we forget about that attribute of God. Have you heard of the attributes of God? It means his character. And there's not one attribute, you know, this one above. Like people always say, well, God is love. God is love. And what that usually means is, I'm going to keep sinning. I don't care. Who are you to judge? God is love. Well, number one, that's the wrong definition of love. Number two, you forgot about the biggest attribute of God that is mentioned throughout Scripture more than love. Holiness. Holiness. So you're living unholy, but you're using God as love to justify your unholiness. What about God's holiness? God is righteous. He is holy. He is graceful. He is love. He's compassionate. It's the totality of who God is. And one of those amazing attributes is compassion. Compassion. If you return to me, I will return to you. I will restore the years that the enemy has taken. I might restore that marriage. I will restore that relationship that you used to have with your kids. I might restore you financially where you were. I have compassion on you because you're returning. To me, it's such a great, beautiful picture. And that's why I'm not afraid to preach repentance, because it's not an evil doctrine. It's a beautiful way of reconnecting the sinner back to God, or the saint back to God. Amen? Do you know saints need to repent too? Should I clarify that, since I'm confusing anybody? There are two, I don't want to mispronounce them. Greek words, Hebrew words for repentance. And there is a repentance where a sinner recognizes that they are lost without God. They're disconnected from God. They don't know God. And so they change their mind about everything. That's what the word actually means. Change their mind. They repent. Now they know God. Now they're saved. But then once you're saved, sometimes you get on the wrong road. Anybody been on the wrong road? Get an ill attitude going, a little anger, bring back that addiction's calling your name again. You get caught up in that again, sin, this, and you need to repent to get back on the right path with God. You're already saved. You're saved. You're going to heaven, but man, you're miserable. And you need to fix that by repenting, acknowledging that this is wrong. Some of the most joy-filled times I've ever had is when I've repented. Have you ever said, Lord, where did this attitude start to come in from? Where's this anger coming from? And why am I distant? Why am I treating people? And you repent of those things. Because if you don't own it, you can't change it. If we make excuses for our actions and our attitude, you're not going to change. Repentance actually changes things. It restores, it renews vitality. It restores the joy. Remember that joy? That joy? And when you lose that joy, what quenches that joy? Sin and quenching the Spirit. And so his father had compassion and he ran and fell on his neck. That you know that type of hug. Oh, son, my son is home. My son is home. Oh, the famous saying too. I don't know if I'll get to that. My son who was lost is now found. He was dead. He is now alive. And that's what sin does to you. It kills that relationship with God. You were once, and that's why amazing grace, how sweet the sound that saved a wretch like me. I was blind spiritually, but now I see God's amazing grace. And those people are worshipers. Those people are worshipers. So I had over the years, you know, so many people who've come through their doors. You know, many times some people leave because they don't like emotional worship. But, you know, there's like, oh man, just sing a few songs and get to the word. I don't want to raise my hands. I don't want to come to the altar. Look at these people at the altar. Oh, if you knew what God delivered them from. Oh my goodness. How dare you? You should thank God he hasn't brought you through some hell. You haven't had to go through certain things. Most of the worshipers are people who went through trauma. They know God is their healer. They know God is their restorer. They know they hold on to him with everything. They have to worship. It comes from that deep relationship they have because they've kissed his neck. They've hugged God, not physically, of course, but there's a relationship there. And he will meet you right where you're at, but you must humble yourself and initiate and pursue. God will meet you right where you're at, but you must initiate. You must pursue it. We would never have read about this person had he stayed with the pigs. Is that alarming or what? This incredible story we've never even heard if this son did not come to himself. And again, signs of repentance. Father, I have sinned against heaven and in your sight. I'm no longer worthy to be called your son. But the father said to his servants, bring out the best robe and put it on him and put a ring on his hand and sandals on his feet and bring the fatted calf here and kill it and let us eat and be merry. For this son who is dead is alive again. He was lost and he is found. And you guys know, those of you who have returned, there's tremendous joy, isn't there? The sadness is replaced with joy. The uncertainty is replaced with grace. There's a zeal about life. You're excited about life now. You're excited about God again. There's a joy that returns. That's a beautiful thing is. It doesn't get darker. It gets lighter. You feel free. Repentance restores. Repentance restores you. Because here's what happens. Sin leads to shame. And hopefully that will lead to repentance. God forgives and then restores. There's no other sideway. That's what God promises. That's what God promises. And I love when you see it, we've seen it so much too. I know I sometimes focus on the negatives, but we see so much fruit, the beautiful fruit of repentance. We can have testimony after testimony after testimony after testimony of the beautiful fruit, the joy of repentance that takes place. And here's the key, men. When the prodigal father returns, everyone around them is revived. When the prodigal father returns, everyone around them is revived. I love to see women returning, but when the father returns, you start to see the family come back to church. When the father leads the way to the altar, that's powerful. When the father apologizes and owns it, instead of complaining, why don't you thank your spouse or your kids for your life? Thank you for the life you've given me. I just told Morgan that this week. I haven't mastered this, guys. It's a daily struggle. And I don't know everybody here or listening, but if you're a prodigal father, you can fix a lot in your home. Because usually the man can wound the kids more than the wife. Usually the man can cause the family to go into disarray more than the wife. And when the man returns, it's powerful. You guys know the stats on how many kids come to know the Lord when the father becomes a Christian? I mean, it's like the percentage is so high. I don't know why. I can't explain why. I just see it. And I know it. It's a beautiful thing. And a verse I pull from sometimes, or a chapter, I just want to read it to you. I think it'll encourage you. Psalm 51. How many of you love Psalm 51? And this is David, I believe. I forgot to look at the introduction. I think he just got spanked by God. Have mercy upon me, O God. This should be our prayer today as we leave. Have mercy upon me, O God, according to your loving kindness. According to the multitude of your tender mercies, blot out my transgressions. Wash me thoroughly from my iniquity and cleanse me from my sin. For I acknowledge my transgressions and my sin is always before me. Against you and you only have I sinned and done this evil in your sight. Behold, I was brought forth in sin, and in sin my mother conceived me. Behold, you desire truth in the inward parts. Purge me with hyssop, and I shall be clean. Wash me, and I shall be whiter than snow. Look at all these words, whiter than snow, purge me, God forgive me, my sin. But it's coming from a contrite heart. It's not somebody fighting God, it's somebody owning their sin. And then you see what the byproduct is. Make me hear joy and gladness, that the bones you have broken may rejoice. Hide your face from my sins and blot out my iniquities. Create in me a clean heart, Lord, and renew a steadfast, a right spirit within me. Do not cast away your presence and do not take your Holy Spirit from me. Interesting. The Old Testament, God could remove the Spirit from you. I'm glad I don't live in the Old Testament. But what the New Testament believer can do is quench and grieve that Spirit. And the same cry goes out, Lord, do not quench and grieve the Spirit. And then I love this one. Restore to me the joy of your salvation and uphold me by your generous Spirit. Return to me. He had joy and it left. Many men are upset. They're angry. They're just going through life. Women too, of course. That joy has left them because of sin. And if you return, that joy will come back again. And God is generous. He will uphold you. I didn't have time to include it, but Psalm 32:3, listen to this. When I kept silent about my sin, my bones grew old through my groaning all day long. When I kept silent, silence, unrepentance, will lead to joyless living. You'll feel that you're getting older and the groanings because there's something that your body is just, it physically, spiritually affects you physically. Did you know that? Your spiritual health will affect you physically. I mean, we could get into lots of scriptures about that. Interestingly enough, as a side note, stress and worry and not being in right relationship with God releases a lot of something called cortisol. Just Google the effects of high levels of cortisol on your entire body. I just did Thursday and it's not good. Everything's affected. Now we need that to run from a lion. But not to be constantly in stress and constantly in wound up. And I saw that my dad even. I on Father's Day, I just remember it. It just breaks my heart. He finally knew the Lord later. But my goodness. Granted, a pack of Marlboro didn't help and a pot of coffee. Always stressed. Always just high strung. And unrepentant. So men, women, kids, don't lose this opportunity this morning. I'm publicly confessed many times I needed to return and repent in my late 20s. Thank God that was the only reason I'm up here today is because of that repentance that happened 26 years ago. That's the only reason. And the only reason I'm able to still stand before you is trying to keep a repentant heart. Wronging somebody, apologizing, trying to fix, trying to have a good attitude. And God will honor that. Joy comes back. You want joy in your family again? Here's a tip. As you're driving home, I know it's going to be hard because of pride. As you're driving home, what'd you think of his talk today? Well, I don't know what you think. Oh, you see some good points. This is hard. Do I need to work on anything? Because I want to apologize. I want to be a better husband. It's hard, isn't it? I'm opening myself up too. Tell me later today, Father's Day. Right? And I'm getting a list, I'm sure. But God, you can fix your families, but you have to own it. You can't watch the joy that will bring. Your wife might be going, yes, inside. Prayers have been answered.

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0: Regaining Lost Ground was pre-recorded and sponsored by Westside Christian Fellowship. Good morning to you. I'm Donna Rush with KDAR's Morning Rush. How wonderful that we here in Southern California can almost year-round get a beautiful reminder of Matthew 6. Can't we? I mean, look around. Sometimes it's a little colder than others. Sometimes we get a little on the hotter side, but most of the time, it's quite lovely with the beautiful flowers covering hillsides or fields around or at state parks. It's a beautiful reminder of God's promise that He will take care of us and not to worry. So the next time that we start to feel worry creeping in, look around and see the flowers or any flower, one in the pot in front of your house, whatever it is. It's beauty. And remember this, these words, Matthew 6. 28 through 33. I'll read them for you. And why do you worry about clothes? See how the flowers of the field grow. They do not labor or spin. Yet I tell you that even Solomon in all his splendor was dressed like one of these. If that is how God clothes the grass of the field, which is here today and tomorrow is thrown into the fire, will He not much more clothe you, you of little faith? So do not worry, saying, what shall we eat or what shall we drink or what shall we wear? For the pagans run after such things, and your heavenly Father knows that you need them. But seek first His kingdom and His righteousness, and all these things will be given to you as well. Those are the words of Jesus. Matthew 6, 28 through 33. Turn those worries into prayers of thanksgiving. Amen.
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3: 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At a young age, because of addiction, I just gave up on life. I gave up. I couldn't hold down a job. As bad as I wanted to, as bad as I hated myself, I couldn't even die the right way. I tried ending my life multiple times, and I just couldn't do it. And God stepped in, and He changed my life, man. There might be someone out there that has a similar story that might just need to hear it. And the only thing I can do now is just give back. I love to hear people on the open line Friday so I get to have ideas of people to pray for. And, you know, God is so good, and that's what He did for me.
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3: 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Scott, I was hearing Dr. Charles Stanley about David when his men finally kidnapped the 600 men, wanted to stone him, and that he didn't do nothing but stay still, be calm, and just give it to God and let God handle it. You know, they were accusing him of leading them in the wrong way, but it eventually worked out in his favor. You know, if you're not guilty, you shouldn't have nothing to worry about. If you're guilty, you got a lot to worry about.
2: I think that's probably right. 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But most people, I think you get mad and afraid, and then you deflect or you blame. But if you're innocent, it's important to get mad well when you're accused of something.
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0: Good morning to you. I'm Donna Rush with KDAR's Morning Rush. So glad you are here this morning. Let's listen in together to Cherish the Love. 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
11: When God's calling you, He will confirm that call. He will give you scriptures. He will give you signs if you need sign. He will give you confirmations and promises, because the Lord is always faithful to answer those who are being called. The problem is not God, the problem is us, isn't it? We're not faithful to receive it, but just keep pressing on. Ask the Lord to show you, and He will give you these things. Gideon puts his fleece before God.
10: When God called Gideon to lead the Israelites, he found himself questioning whether he was truly fit for such an important role. Yet, in his unique style, God reassured Gideon. Just like that, you might find yourself questioning how God's plan is playing out in your life. How about you just ask for His assurance? Today, Pastor David is here to guide you on how to seek God's confirmation regarding the events that are unfolding in your life. If it truly comes from God, He'll surely give you that assurance. Now, open your Bible to the book of Judges, chapter 6, as Pastor David continues his message, Dogs of War.
11: When we do a fleece, we better expect the miraculous. We better expect the intervening hand of God in the fleeces we do, and we do not put them out there lightly. This is where Gideon is. He's lacking faith. The Lord said he's brave. He just went home, cleansed house. God just exalted him in his calling. But here he's looking at 32,000 against 135,000. And he's looking at an impossible task. And so he sets a fleece before the Lord. And he knows it's going to be in the realm of miraculous, because look what he's asking for in verse 37. Behold, I will put a fleece of wool in the floor. And if the dew be on the fleece only, and it be dry upon all the earth beside around the piece of wool, then shall I know that thou wilt save Israel by my hand, as thou hast said. So essentially Gideon's saying, Lord, I'm going to go to bed, and I'm going to put a piece of wool outside on the ground. And when I wake up, if the ground is dry and the fleece is wet, then I know that's a sign from you. So verse 38, and it was so. For he rose up early in the morning and thrust the fleece together and wringed the dew out of the fleece, a bowl full of water. So it was a miraculous answer. You know, he was able to wring out a full bowl of water from the fleece. But notice Gideon, verse 39, and Gideon said unto God, God, let not your anger be hot against me, and I will speak but this once. But let me prove it. Let me test what you did, I pray thee. But this once with the fleece, let it now be dry only upon the fleece, and on all the ground let there be dew. So Gideon, he was just given the answer in the fleece, but he still couldn't receive it. He still wasn't strong enough. And so he's asking the Lord, okay, Lord, that was great, but you know, I'm still not there yet. So this time, just to make sure, I'll put the wool fleece out overnight. And in the morning, all the ground around it has to be wet and the wool fleece will be dry. And you can imagine the Lord, as he's making this request, he's just, ay, ay, ay, Gideon, what do I have to show you for you to trust me and move out in my way? But you know what? I think we can all relate to Gideon in this way, can't we? I know for me personally, in my call, stepping out in faith, stepping into really any ministry from the beginning when I was saved, when we do those things, what God is essentially doing is he's calling us out of our comfort zones, isn't he? And that's what we're seeing here with Gideon. He's calling Gideon out of his comfort zone, and he's bringing him to a new place to serve him. And in doing this, whenever God puts that kind of call in our life, when he's saying, come out of your comfort zone, there will always be issues of trust and doubt and not knowing if this is really what the Lord's calling us to do in our lives. I know when the Lord called Michelle and I to go east, and he will call husband and wife together. It's not one with the out the other. But I know when he called Michelle and I was first approached, and then I went, you know, when I was approached, I had a Sarah moment. I laughed at the person who asked me. I laughed. I said, you're crazy. I'm Pennsylvania. And I put it all on Michelle. I said, she's a California person. She's never been in the cold. Are you crazy? And I left it at that. And then I went home that night, Friday night, and I told Michelle. And, you know, Saturday and Sunday, both days, she's on her knees crying before the Lord because the Lord told her that weekend, we're going east. And I hadn't even considered it. So I see her getting this answer. And so now it's my turn to actually seek the Lord and pray. And it was my wake-up call. And I said, okay, Lord, if this is what you're doing, I need confirmation. I need scriptural confirmation. And he provided it in many ways. One was Proverbs 3, 5, and 6. Trust in the Lord with all your heart and lean not on your own understanding. In all the ways, acknowledge him and he shall direct your paths. Later on in the process, he gave me Isaiah 55, verses 8 through 12, which say, for my thoughts are not your thoughts, neither are your ways my ways, says the Lord. For as the heavens are higher than the earth, so are my ways higher than your ways, and my thoughts than your thoughts. For as the rain comes down and the snow from heaven, Lehigh Valley, that's not a California call, and the snow from heaven and returns not hither, but waters the earth and makes it bring forth and bud, that it may give seed to the sower and bread to the eater. So shall my word be that goes forth out of my mouth. It shall not return unto me void, but it shall accomplish that which I please, and it shall prosper in the thing where I sent it. For you shall go out with joy and be led forth with peace. The mountains and the hills all around us shall break forth before you singing, and all the trees of the field shall clap their hands. The Lord was confirming his call in my heart, and I needed his confirming call. I remember I was reading a devotional at the time, asking, begging the Lord to confirm that we are not crazy to sell everything we have and move 3,000 miles. And I remember reading a devotional from Chuck Swindoll, and it was on the call of David, and which is my name too. That helped, no doubt. God used that. But I remember it was on 1 Samuel 16, and he broke it down three ways. As he said in speaking in this devotional, Chuck Swindoll said, God's ways are often strange and yet simple. And he said, be open And that spoke to me, you know, it's strange that he would call us 3,000 miles away. And so we had to be open to what he was doing. The second thing he said, God's promotions are sudden and supernatural. Be ready. We were not looking to pastor a church at the time. We were not looking to step into that place. We were all set to just start a home fellowship. A Bible study. We had a worship team. We had 30 people that were already going to show up. And so we weren't thinking anything like this. But as he said, God's promotions are sudden and supernatural. Be ready. And then the third thing he said was God's selections are always sovereign and true. Be sensitive. The idea is trust his call and purpose in your life. And so be open, be ready, and be sensitive. And so I was doing good. I was doing good. But this process of moving was months of prayer, months of getting our house ready to sell, months of praying, months of waiting. And of course, we know, as you know, where I'm going with it during that time, who showed up? The devil. Showed up in a huge way, showed up in full force, but the Lord faithfully spoke to me. I remember he gave me John 15:16. You have not chosen me, but I have chosen you. These are words of the Lord, and ordained you that you should go and bring forth fruit, and that your fruit should remain, that whatsoever ye shall ask of the Father in my name, he may give it unto you. And the scriptures of confirmation kept coming. I kept asking, they kept coming. I have a whole list of scriptures in a file at home, and he kept giving them to me, and I go back to them as a resource from time to time. But yet the battle still raged. The battle still raged with the enemy, and I still needed signs from God. I got to the point where, Lord, okay, the scriptures are good, but I really need signs. I like Gideon, I need these pinch me moments, and let me share a few of those. First of all, I had never in my heart of hearts ever given Pennsylvania any thought whatsoever. I think prior to this point, the only time I thought of Pennsylvania was in the 70s when the Pittsburgh Steelers were winning Super Bowls and the Flyers were winning, you know, Stanley Cup trophies. That's the only time I thought of, you know, Philadelphia, you know, Harold Carmichael and Randall Cunningham highlights. That's it. That's my Pennsylvania thought process. But as we discovered, Michelle and I, in our waiting and praying time, get this, Michelle's aunt's son's cousin happened to be the athletic director of Penn State. Okay, small, but as these signs accumulate, it's pretty remarkable. That year, the year we were praying about coming out here, every year the NCAA has a football classic kickoff, the first game of the season. Well, that year it just happened to be my alma mater against Penn State Nittany Lions, whatever what they're called. And you know, that's, they had never played in their history past. They've never played since, but that year the Lord put them right there in front of me. This is trivial, but when grasping and asking the Lord to show you things, what may be small collectively are huge. It continued when we were visiting here and praying. It just so happened that the nation's attention was on Philadelphia because that year they were holding the Republican National Convention. And then I was watching the news and I saw a news report, and it just so happened that Miss Teen USA that year, of course, was from Pennsylvania. Now, back in California, after we had gotten back, there was an assistant pastor who stepped up and preached at the pulpit. And we're sitting there listening, and he gave a whole message about a family that he knows and ministers with in the Amish country in Lancaster, Pennsylvania. So the point of all this is, as hard as we might have tried in our lack of faith, God would not let us turn left or right away from Pennsylvania. He said, you're zeroed in and you're going, and you're going to continually get reminded. And so we couldn't look left or right, and he still kept giving us some incredible signs. These are a little more amazing. We found out there was a founding pastor who began the fellowship, and he asked us to come out. And as we were talking to him over time, it turns out that the pastor's wife's sister, who lived in California, was part of a band who got paid, went around and did weddings and stuff. Well, her band sang at Michelle and my wedding when we got married. This was way before Jesus even entered our lives. Now, that's not coincidence. That's not a small thing. That's God. That's a sign from God. You know, when we got out here, I already had a job lined up. God just said, here's your job. You don't have to worry about that. And it waited for me. It waited 4 months for me to get my house ready. And then prior, this is a key one, prior to leaving, God saved family members. He brought them to the Lord, and that was peace of mind that he gave me. And in the, you know, through all this, in the meantime, unknown to Michelle and I, as we were waiting and getting our house ready, you know, unknown to us, the fellowship was actually falling apart here. And when we found out about it, what little bits we did find out about it, you know, we were really saying, Lord, this seems pointless. This seems impossible. But again, he confirmed with scripture, Luke 18:27, he gave us, and he said, the things which are impossible with man are possible with God. We receive Psalm 32:8, which says, I will instruct you and teach you in the way which you shall go. I will guide you with my eye. And we were just like, praise you, Lord. Praise you, God. But again, like Gideon, weakness of faith kept in. Weakness of faith, it wasn't enough. And so we kept asking for signs. Lord, we need your confirmation. And so 4 months into this process, after finishing our California dream house and getting it ready, it was a total fixer-upper. You know, it was the three-year project. We found Jesus 9 years later. He tells us to move out of it, so we have 4 months to fix it up. So we fix up our home. And being in real estate, I was holding the open house. And Michelle, Woody, and I, before we opened the doors, were on our knees in the kitchen because we didn't know. If someone bought the house that day, where were we going to go here? We had no idea. We had no clue. And so we're on our knees praying, Lord, if this be your will, then just continue to show us. And so we opened the door. We're waiting. It was a slow time in real estate. And all of a sudden, a young couple comes walking through our front door in California. We start talking. The guy starts talking to me. I ask him where he's from. And he says, I'm from Bethlehem, Pennsylvania. This is out in California. I'm like, and, you know, Michelle, we're like, you know, what do you say to that? And then, you know, then we start talking like, if we sell the house, we don't know where to go. And he goes, oh, my mom's got a house in a little place called Fogelsville that she's trying to rent. And so, you know, we never ended up, but it didn't matter. The Lord was confirming in our hearts, and he was saying, you're going. And this is just a sampling of what God did in our lives. But you see, we were willing. We were willing to hear from God. You know, when God's calling you, he will confirm that call. He will give you scriptures. He will give you signs if you need sign. He will give you confirmations and promises because the Lord is always faithful to answer those who are being called. The problem is not God. The problem is us, isn't it? We're not faithful to receive it. But just keep pressing on. Ask the Lord to show you, and he will give you these things. Gideon puts his fleece before God. God answers in a miraculous way. And Gideon turns to God and says, well, you know, I don't know about that, Lord. Just do it this way, and I'll believe. I mean, imagine how Gideon felt that second morning when he woke up and the earth was all wet around him. But God was faithful to answer him. Let's continue on, as it says there in verse 40. And God so did that night, for it was dry upon the fleece only, and there was dew on all the ground. So Gideon, no doubt, going, okay, Lord, I get it. I'm going. Then Jerubbaal, who is Gideon, remember his father tagged him with that name in verse 32 of chapter 6. And all the people that were with him rose up early and pitched beside the well of Herod, so that the host of the Midianites, 135,000, were on the north side of them by the hill of Moreh. in the valley. And the Lord said unto Gideon, now Gideon's looking at his 32,000 versus 135,000. And the Lord said unto Gideon, the people that are with you are too many for me to give the Midianites into your hands, lest Israel become or vaunt themselves, become conceited against me, saying, my own hand has saved me. Now, Gideon's probably moving into a what you talking about, Willis moment here. What are you talking about, God? You know, what's going on? Verse 3, now therefore go to proclaim in the ears of the people, saying, whosoever is fearful and afraid, let him return and depart early from Gilead. Now, this is not some new thing. Remember when we are in Deuteronomy, Moses, when he was called to attack the enemies, the Lord told him to tell the people, those who are fearful and are faint in faith, tell them to go back home. They don't have to be part of it. So it's nothing new. So God's saying, those who are fearful and want to return home, you can go back home. And there returned of the people 22,000, and there remained 10,000. So you can imagine what's going through Gideon's mind and his heart here. He's probably freaking out because he's seen 135,000 of the enemies of God. He's got 32,000 people with him. Then he tells the fearful to go home. 22,000, go home. So he's now sitting there with 10,000 against 135,000. Now, if you did your math, that's 13.5-1. A little bit outnumbered, and keep in mind they have no weapons either. And so Gideon's looking at this, and he's looking at it, and he's no doubt thinking, this is hardly a fair fight, God. You know, how can we do this? But keep in mind who's on his side, right? God is on his side. And that's exactly how the Lord works in our lives as well. You see, God loves to stack the decks against all odds to know his glory. That's how he works in the believer's life. 32,000 are taken down to 10,000. 32,000 were initially looking at 135,000. And you see, God knew the heart of man. He knew if they would have had victory with 32,000, what would have happened? They would have touched the glory. They would have been puffed up. They would have been walking around their camps, all the warriors, we bad. Yeah, we took them down.

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2: Restoring and redeeming relationships and establishing and reestablishing relationships with Him. God does do works of miracle. He does do works of healings. He does great and mighty things, but always to show His glory in it, He will stack the decks against His people. It's just the way He works. But how awesome is it when the impossible is done with God? And we know where the glory goes, don't we? And so here, God's stacking the decks against the nation of Israel. He brings them down to 10,000, but He's not done. Verse 4, and the Lord said unto Gideon, the people are still yet too many. Bring them down unto the water, and I will test them there for you, Gideon. And it shall be that of whom I say unto thee, this shall go with you, these will go with you, the same shall go with you. And of whomsoever I say unto you, this shall not go with you, the same shall not go with you. So he's saying to Gideon, look it, I'm going to bring the 10,000 to the water. We're going to give them a test. Those who pass the test will go with you. Those who don't, won't. You ready, Gideon? How you feeling now? So he brought, verse 5, so he brought down the people unto the water, and the Lord said unto Gideon, everyone that lappeth the water with his tongue, as a dog laps water, him shall thou set by himself. Likewise, everyone that bows down upon his knees to drink, they also will be set aside unto themselves. Verse 6, and the number of them that lapped, putting their hand to their mouth, were 300 men, but all the rest of the people bowed down upon their knees to drink water. So this is an interesting scene. And understand that it's hot, no doubt. And God's using this. It's hot. We've got 10,000 against 135,000 now. No doubt the 10,000 are nervous. They know what's standing before them. They know the battle that's raging before them. You know, this nervousness no doubt made them thirsty. God saw this. They needed water to drink. Gideon's freaking out here, and Gideon's hearing God say there's still too many, many. So, you know, Gideon moving in the phenomenon of obedience. He's not protesting. He's allowing God to do what he needs to do. Now it says here, first, let's look at the ones that's talked about here that were not chosen to be part of this battle. And it says here it was the ones who bowed to their knees to drink of this water. So what happened is they're by this river.
3: 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The people who lived then were sinful and fallen, just like the people today. But there's always hope to look into God's Word, and we trust that you've done that today. 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
4: Cherish the Love was pre-recorded and sponsored by Cherish the Love Ministries. Good morning to you. I'm Donna Rush with KDAR's Morning Rush. It's such a great reminder that with God on our side, the other side is always outnumbered. Right? Oh, I love this Bible verse in Psalm 37, verse 23, that says, the Lord makes firm the steps of the one who delights in Him. Though he may stumble, he will not fall, for the Lord upholds him with his hand. What does that mean to delight in him?

0: in the Lord. I've always enjoyed that word delight. It just means to take pleasure in the Lord. I mean, how can we take pleasure? Well, just look around. Look around and be in awe of His creation. Be aware of our salvation, my goodness, and what lies ahead for us, where God's word says that He is preparing a place for us. Can you only imagine what it must look like, what it must be like? No more sin, no more sorrow, no more pain. Wow, just take pleasure and delight in that. Take a look now at what He's given. If you're running errands and you got to go to the grocery store, thank you, God, for your provision. Look at this fruit. It smells delightful. I mean, there's so many things that we can take delight in our everyday lives if we will just look around and open up our hearts to that. The Lord makes firm the steps of the one who delights in Him. So may each of us throughout our day take steps to delight in Him. Be intentional about delighting in the one who made you and who made me. Amen.
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5: The debate on health care is it's a privilege because if we were to use the term right as it applies to the Constitution, and if government should provide something to the population because it's a right, then it would make sense that the government would have to provide every citizen a firearm because of the Second Amendment, because that's a right. But I don't think the government's going to do that. So I think we're using the term incorrectly. I think the correct term is entitlement. 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
6: Hello, I'm David Jeremiah, here to remind us that America's 250th anniversary is more than a milestone to celebrate, it's a moment to remember. 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We need also to remember the responsibility that comes as a result. A nation is not held together by prosperity alone, but by truth, virtue, and the character of its people. And if we are to leave this country strong for those who come after us, then we must pass on more than just history. We must pass on faith. So let us thank God for His goodness to America and ask Him to guide us in the days ahead. 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
0: I'm thanking God for you this morning. I'm Donna Rush. Welcome to KDAR's Morning Rush on 98.3 The Word. I don't know about you. Got my favorite beverage of the morning, nice and warm. I'm ready to listen in with you to Alistair Begg on Truth for Life. 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

0: Every time Jesus performs a miracle, God's glory is put on display, but there's more going on. Today on Truth for Life, Alistair Begg shows us two miracles that revealed Jesus' compassion for the hurting and the lost, even those who are often overlooked. We're looking at the opening verses of Luke chapter 7.
1: Well, we looked yesterday at Jesus in terms of his humility, seeing him as a humble servant. And we want to look today at Jesus in his compassion, if you like, seeing him as a compassionate shepherd. Keeping in mind what we've said so far, namely that the great issue is to be in Christ and having been placed in Christ to become like Christ and like him here this morning as we think in terms of compassion. We stopped at the 17th verse. In the section that follows, we discover that John the Baptist, that is John who had been so clear in pointing to Jesus as the Lamb of God, is actually apparently having second thoughts. And he has called two of his disciples to him. There you will read in 18 and 19. And he is dispatching them to the Lord Jesus to ask him what appears to be a very strange question. He wants them to go and just check with Jesus, are you the one who wants to come, or should we be looking for someone else? If you examine his preaching, it was very straightforward. It was about destruction. It was about wrath. It was about fire. It was about judgment. It was all good stuff. It was very striking and very clear. And now as he is observing the ministry of Jesus, what he's finding is that the notes that he has sounded seem so strangely silent in the preaching of his master, that Jesus himself seems actually to be on about something entirely different. And all the things that John had said, you know, the axe is already at the root of the trees, the fire is already kindled for burning. He says, well, I don't see any trees getting chopped down. And I don't see the fire blazing the way I expected it. No, because you see, John the Baptist had to learn, and we have to learn too, that the coming of the kingdom of Christ was not in this early instance in spectacular and dramatic victories over the powers and authorities of political forces and so on. But in actual fact, the coming of the kingdom of God was being seen in works of mercy. That it was in the compassion of Christ that this great transforming impact was being felt throughout the world. It is, as Paul, when he writes in Romans chapter 2, as if Jesus embodies what Paul writes, and he says to the Jewish people, he says, are you so crazy, are you so dull, that you don't even realize that it would be God's kindness that leads you to repentance? Yes, his kindness. Is it possible that some of us have a wee bit too much of the spirit of John the Baptist about us, wanting to call down fire and destruction on people, and wondering why it is that they seem so disinterested in our story, find our appeals so unappealing? It may well be that we need the counterbalance by pursuing Jesus' approach. And in these little incidents to which we've turned, and of course you know your Bibles well enough to recognize that we could turn to a number of places, in these incidents the power of Christ is revealed and the compassion of Jesus is extended beyond man-made barriers of race and respectability. And you will see that as we look at these two households. Both of them are sad households. First one is a household of a centurion. And this centurion was a man of prominence in his community. This man has slaves within his house, according to his status. Slaves in Roman law had no rights at all. That's why they could be bought and sold and even killed. Now that's the environment, okay? Centurion, strong, in control, running his household, ready for every challenge, And here he is. And in his house, one of his servants. You will notice, interestingly, whom in verse 2 we're told his master valued highly. This is an interesting centurion. Interesting on a number of fronts, but this one true. There is a centurion servant. And he would come down in the morning, as it were, and he would have said to one of the other people in his house, "How is Gaius this morning? How is Gaius, my servant?" I just invented his name, Gaius. One of the most common names in the Roman Empire, I believe. A bit like Fred or Joe. "How is Gaius this morning?" "Well, there's no obvious change in him, I'm afraid." "Oh, dear. In fact, he's sick and about to die." Then look at this interesting little phrase at the beginning of verse 3. The centurion heard of Jesus. The centurion heard of Jesus. Doesn't that just pique your interest? Now, you don't want to go off on these things because all that we need is in the Bible and nothing has been left out that we need. But it is interesting, isn't it? Just as he heard of Jesus. We don't know how he heard of Jesus. But what he heard of him obviously was of importance because having heard of Jesus, he sent some elders of the Jews to him. This is a clever chap. He didn't get to be a centurion, you know, just by falling out of his bed. No, he says himself, "Now, Jesus, Jewish, me, not Jewish. How about I get some elders of the Jews and I'll send them, your religious folks, you're in his camp. Could you please go and represent me to him?" That's what's happening. The centurion heard of Jesus. He sent some elders of the Jews to him, asking him to come and heal his servant. Where did he get this from? Where do you get this faith from? How does a man have such faith? This is amazing. If you don't think it's amazing, Jesus thought it was amazing. He actually says so. So he sends them. He's clear about the objective. As a soldier, he should be. This is what we're going to do, and this is how we're going to do it. And so they come to Jesus, and look at how they plead. And they plead earnestly in verse 4, and they plead on the basis of patronage. They're completely wrong, but nevertheless, this is their approach. "Jesus, we'd like you to come to this man's house, because he actually loves our nation and has built our synagogue. Therefore, he's done a lot of stuff for us, so why don't you do something for him?" It's not uncommon in Christian circles today to try and build into the lives of people on the strength of patronage. But actually, that is not going to cut it. And indeed, while he was still far from the house, the centurion sent friends. First, he sent the religious elders. Now, the word may have come back. We don't know what the distance was. They're boasting about you. Boss, they're saying, "This man loves our nation. This man built our synagogue. This man is a big shot." And they're appealing to Jesus on the strength of all the things you've done. "Oh," he says, "that wasn't what I had in mind at all. Hey, come here. Let's get a couple of my friends and go down there and clean this act up for me, will you?" So the friends come down. And the friends come down with a very different message. Lord, it's a good start, isn't it? Lord, don't trouble yourself. I don't deserve to have you come under my roof. That's why I didn't even consider myself worthy to come to you. You see, when grace grips a man or a woman, we come to Christ on bended knee. We may present ourselves in business, in academics, in athletics, in military matters, on the strength of our stars and our stripes. But when we come to Christ, we come face down. And the centurion understood what the religious Jews could not get. Why? Because Pharisees always come to Jesus on the strength of how well they're doing. That's why the boy would not come into the party. "For all these years," he says to his father, "I have slaved in your house, and you never even gave me any kind of party. But this son of yours, who made a hash of things, has come back up the road, and look at all this singing and look at all this dancing." You see, Pharisees will never understand such compassion, never understand such mercy. That's why we will never then be the conveyors of such mercy, till we understand that it is with mercy and with judgment my web of time he wove, and I, the dews of sorrow, are lustered by his love. And Jesus steps forward, responding now to this entreaty. And we're told in verse 9 that Jesus was amazed. The humility of the man is wonderful, isn't it? Notice how he introduces himself. For I myself am a man under authority. Not of. Prepositions matter. Not only when you're playing Scrabble. For I am a man under authority. I'm able in my limited sphere to say you can go and another can come. But you, Jesus, you can actually say to disease, go and it will go. Now say it, Jesus. For my servant's sake. And when Jesus heard this, he was amazed at him. And turning to the crowd that was following him, he said, I've never found such great faith, even in Israel. And then the man who had been sent returned to the house and found the servant well. That's so wonderful. I'd love to have been there for that, wouldn't you? Especially the first group that came back, taking credit for it all, you know? Well, if we hadn't gone down there in the first instance, I'm sure not. Yeah, oh, shut up, please. Please, just go and go get yourself a donut. Let me just make three observations. Observation number one, the prophecy of Simeon in this instance is being fulfilled. What is the prophecy of Simeon, says someone? You have to go back to chapter 2. Simeon, remember, the ancient man in the temple, takes the child Jesus in his arms, and he prophesies over him. And part of what he says of this child in his arms, he says he has a light for revelation to the Gentiles. And people say, well, I wonder what that's going to mean. Well, here we've discovered part of what it means, right here in the home of the centurion. That's observation number one. Observation number two, Jesus does not draw insider-outsider distinctions even when confronted with the possibility of potential defilement. He doesn't draw insider-outsider distinctions when confronted with the possibility of defilement. What do you mean? It was a defilement for a Jew to go into the home of someone who was a Gentile without the necessary preparations. But Jesus apparently was quite prepared to make the journey as necessary. And the third observation is that we find in this little incident two essential requirements for receiving true blessing. Number one, deep humility. Number two, a steadfast faith in Jesus. We have to turn to our next incident, leaving behind the question, what kind of faith did this man have? Did he have faith only to believe that Jesus could heal his servant? Or did he come to faith in Jesus himself as not only the one who would heal his servant of physical disease, but also who would cleanse his evil heart from sin? We're going to have to wait until eternity to find out. But I have him on my list to look for early on in my experience of heaven. I'll be wandering around going, has anyone seen the centurion from Luke chapter 7? Jesus was so kind to him. Now to the second one, and we've got very little time left, but it's a briefer account of Jesus' compassion. Soon afterwards, verse 11, Jesus went to a town called Nain. This is another sad home, 6 miles southeast of Nazareth, a day's journey from Capernaum, which is where we've begun in verse 1 of this chapter. Archaeologists, we're told, have found tombs in the rocks along the roads leading to Capernaum, and particularly around the eastern gate of this little village. Now, the sounds of sadness would have been present from the dawn of that morning. Many of her friends, that is the widow, would have had gathered outside her home. The plaintive songs from the flutes, the cymbals, would have reminded the lady, even before she got out of her bed, what the day held for her. This was the saddest of all days. And once again, in this little incident, the focus, like before, is not so much on the healing as on the centurion's faith. And here, not so much on the raising of the dead son, as it is on the compassion of Christ for the woman in her need. She is a woman, first of all. She is a widow, therefore she has no husband. And now she is sonless. Isn't that what he says? So this is the end of the line for her. She is the epitome of the poor. We say the poor, is that significant? Well, I think it is, because we're back at our pivotal verse in Luke 4. The Spirit of the Lord is on me because he has anointed me to preach good news to the poor. There couldn't be anybody poorer than this lady. She has now no means of protection or provision. Few openings for such a woman in this kind of environment. From a human perspective, she now faces sadness, loneliness, and the end of the family line. Her predicament is well understood by the community. Hence, Luke tells us that a significant crowd, a large crowd, had come along with Jesus, and there was a crowd that had gathered, a large crowd had gathered from the town and was with the lady. They were there as a sign of mutual support. Poor woman, she's a widow, and now she's lost her only son. It's a bit like the experience of Naomi, as it's recorded in Ruth, isn't it? And all of the potential bitterness that floods in upon her. Interestingly, in this incident, there's no request. Nobody's sending anybody to do anything. No one has the idea. Why don't we get Jesus involved in this? No, the events are unfolding as per routine. And then we read in verse 13, when the Lord saw her, his heart went out to her. Seems that he saw her before he heard her. We would expect this of a compassionate shepherd, wouldn't we? Because Luke also tells us that in relationship to crowds, when Jesus saw the crowds, he was moved with compassion, not simply because the crowds made him feel a certain way, but because when he looked at them, he saw them as sheep without a shepherd. Just like when you sit at a football game, and you look, you're at one end zone, and you look down to the other end zone, and you see all of these people, all whom the Bible says will stand before the bar of God's judgment and give a reckoning for their lives. At least once in a while, if there is anything of Christ in us, we must have been moved with compassion. But is it not true that depending on our social status and our background, when we see people who are in a mess, often a mess of their own making, we may be a lot quicker to the methodology of John the Baptist than to the compassion of the Lord Jesus? Now, look at that. I can't believe. Can you believe somebody's like that? Look at that. You're looking at yourself apart from the grace of God. At one time, we were foolish and disobedient, without God and without hope in the world, by our very nature. All of the sins of humanity wrapped up in our evil hearts. The fact that we never gave rein to them all is only an indication of God's amazing grace to us. And when the Lord saw her, his heart went out to her. And he said to her, hey lady, don't cry. She didn't know that he saw her, but he did. Into the extremity of this little lady's life comes Christ, the compassionate shepherd. And Luke tells us that he halts the progression of the coffin to the grave. He's halting the tragic progression to the grave. Halting the tragic progression to the grave. He's doing, you see, what no one else can do. He's doing what Buddha never did and never could, because he is in the grave. He's doing what Muhammad could never accomplish. He's doing what only he who is the resurrection and the life could ever do. He halts the tragic progression to the grave. This is who Jesus is. This is why he's revealed to us in all of his power and in all of his authority. And this is what makes his compassion all the more magnificent, that somebody as vast in his resources would stoop to the level of this, to some no-named woman in her miserable circumstances on a routine day as she buries her only boy. Who really cares ultimately? Oh, the people come for a while as they do at funerals, and they'll send little notes for a while, but she's going to live with this for the rest of her life. And into the middle of all of that, Jesus comes and speaks. Don't you wish that you could have seen the eyes of the people first as he touches the coffin? And Luke says, and those carrying it stood still. Young man, I say to you, get up. The dead man sat up and began to talk. Why? Because he speaks, and listening to his voice, new life the dead receive. Mm-hmm. And notice, here's the key to this whole thing. And Jesus gave him back to his mother. That's compassion. He says, listen, your mother needs you still. Now, don't get all hung up on how Jesus spoke to the dead and everything else. He's the Lord of life and death. He possesses power over the invisible sphere of the spirit world to which the soul goes. He, of all people, is able to call back that which is apparently gone. He is the only one who could do it, and he did it. And the fellow looked up, and I guess he just said to his mom, hey. And she said, hey, I'm glad to have you back. Observations 5, they go like this. 1, unlike others, Jesus doesn't simply comment on the great enemies of mankind. He overcomes them. Sin and sickness and death. 2, he hears the cries of the sorrowful. And he knows your heart. And he knows your cries. 3, he's the loving comforter. He's the victor over death. He's the reuniter of separated dear ones. 4, what he did here, he will one day do for all the faithful in a final perfect form. And 5, he will bring full and final comfort on that day, raise all his people, reunite us with our loved ones and all who have died in him.
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2: 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I'm Donna Rush with KDAR's Morning Rush. Since my hubby Craig went to be with the Lord, there are times I run across things with his handwriting on it or some photo he kept in a special place that must have been important to him. And I found this note page from a sermon that was dated September of 2025, and it was entitled Prayer in a Chaotic World. And boy, there was some chaos going on in our world at that time. This sermon was based on 2 Thessalonians chapter 3, and I thought I would just share a little bit of it with you. It begins with a request of Paul, the Apostle Paul, for prayer for him from the believers in Thessalonica. And this is what he requested in prayer. Pray for us that the message of the Lord may spread rapidly and be honored. See, it was all about God's mission. That was his priority. Secondly, he said, pray that we may be delivered from the evil one, from frightening people, faithless people. And then Paul tells the believers that he has confidence in the Lord about them, that they are doing and will continue to do the things that they have been taught. Wow. And then he ended with a blessing for them to be filled with God's love and Christ's strength to go on. You see, when we're going through hard things, prayer doesn't necessarily silence the storm outside, but it steadies the soul within. So may each of us turn to God in prayer when navigating a chaotic world so that our soul remains steady. Amen.
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5: Hannah Harper, she's the winner of season 24. 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And she is known for singing these Christian songs on that program. 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She sings country gospel. She's the first person to win from that genre since Carrie Underwood. She won in a long time ago, 2005. So it's been a while. She is married, and the fans joke and say that she sings resurrection rock. She's bluegrass influenced, though. 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
11: Good day, God's beloved. 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We have been studying the book of Joshua. We've been stuck at chapter 20. And we have been talking about how God had told Joshua to conquer the land, divide the land, distribute the land in terms of inheritance, and then establish government or rule. And then we got sidetracked to talk about the complexity of having a bunch of people in the same area and pushing out people of a different background, origin, and belief system, which created complication. However, wherever there is complication or a lack of peace or chaos, things can be brought back into order by establishing a set of rules that people agree to abide by. So this lesson is going to be about applying rules that bring things into order. 1 Samuel 3.
12: I want to pick up kind of along that theme where we were discussing this concept of the place and the land. Two or three weeks ago, in previous lessons, I was teaching about, there were three things we were going to cover in Joshua. The first was conquest, the second was division, and the third was government. And so we said that after you conquered the land, after you divide the land, actually get in the land, inhabit it, parse it out, you know where your place is, then there's a need for government. So once you get in, you've got to establish rules, you've got to get laws, and that's where our government comes in, so the Constitution comes in, it's where our policies and procedures come in, our laws, our legislation, all of that comes to govern the people who have settled in the land. And so once you figure out, this is important for you, once you figure out what it is you've been called to do, where you have been called to do it, what place you've been placed by God to do it, you have to understand the government of it. We're going to learn tonight that government can't be successful without spirituality. It can't be. Now, when it comes to government, and we'll look at the text in just a minute, not everyone will be saved. And I don't think everyone in America is going to be saved. And I don't think God can only accomplish what he wants to accomplish through believers only. And we've seen that in history as well, that he's used other nations, ungodly nations, to work with his people and still get his goal accomplished. So not everyone will be saved, but there must be someone who is saved to help lead the way. So we can still be a strong nation even though everyone isn't saved, but someone is. As long as there is light in there is hope. Now, if we were here in the nation and nobody was saved, nobody had a connection with spirituality, then we'd have a problem. But we do. There is a number of godly people. There are a number of saved people here. And even God told Paul when he was afraid in Acts and he was on his mission, one of his missionary journeys, and he was like, man, it's a lot of people here. Look, this is getting out of hand. And God said, he said, don't worry. He said, I have many people in this arena. I have many people in this area. And they may not have been visible to him, but God knows where his remnant is. In other words, he always has a remnant. And the remnant can actually do more than a full 90% of unbelievers. And so I want you to be encouraged by the fact that, you know, as long as there's a remnant, and a remnant could be as good as those who come to Breath for Change. So if I know that the people at Breath for Change are the handful that are there are genuine and legitimate, then we have a remnant. And so there's hope for us. So that being said, it was important as we begin to look at the cities of refuge, it's important to understand that the cities of refuge were enacted in a way to govern the people and to apply rules to situations where someone may get stabbed or someone may get killed accidentally. And the person who did it accidentally would have a place to go to be protected while so that there wouldn't be a rebellion by the person's family who was killed or someone to get revenge on the person who did the accidental death. So these are all rules or laws in place to provide government. And I think what one takeaway you can provide for this is that whenever somebody wants to make rules or government or provide policies or lay down some law, it's because they're thinking of staying there a while. This is a very good point, that if we're not going to be here long, we don't need a lot of rules. But if we're going to be here long, we keep building on the rules. And so as you can tell, we have the Constitution, we have amendments, we have the 13th Amendment, 14th, we have all these amendments, 5th Amendment, 6th Amendment. In other words, we build upon, we provide amendments, we add upon the policies and procedures or the laws because we are still in the same place. And that's important. So whenever you're thinking of getting a place with someone, and that's the difference between dating and marriage. And that's why women often ask a man or vice versa, where, you know, you say, hey, where is this going? What we're saying is this going somewhere a little more permanent? And if it is, let's be more exclusive. In other words, let's provide now more restrictions and more laws because we're considering being more permanent. We're considering being more long-term. We're considering getting a house together. We're considering having children together. So let's discuss the rules of how we're going to raise our children. Let's discuss the rules of how we're going to handle our money. That, in a lot of ways, is what premarital counseling is about. People come to premarital counseling, they should, to understand how they're going to put good rules in place to govern themselves by. It's not just to plan your wedding. It's not just to see, you know, if you're compatible physically or intellectually. It's to set up some, help you set up some rules, discuss some real trouble areas, and say, how are we going to be governed? So that's just a little side there. So when we talk about these cities of refuge, this nation, it was important to have priests. And that's what we're going to talk about if we get to chapter 21. We'll talk about the priest's role alongside the king, the priest's role alongside the king. So this is all the context of what we're going into to understand how to have good government. And the purpose of good government is to have peace. And that's what we talked about last time, is that you want to inhabit a land where there's peace. So if that said, now watch this, pay very close attention. If government is to establish rules to provide the atmosphere of peace, then what will break up the peace? What will break up the peace is if people don't abide by the government rules. If you don't abide by the government rules, is a breakdown in harmony or unity and getting along. Same thing biblically. If you don't apply or respond obediently to the spiritual laws, there is a breakdown in peace. You cannot have peace. Well, if you don't have peace and you're in the place of purpose, you won't be able to, as we talked about this last week, you won't be able to effectively accomplish your purpose because you're too in turmoil within. And so the enemy's job is to, number one, get you to break a rule so you cannot be at peace. So he makes you feel guilty about the sins, even though Jesus saved you and forgave you. He makes you upset about what you can't change. I mean, he takes you through all these dilemmas and ordeals so that you can't proceed in your purpose with the full a full strength of your energy. So it's the same thing. Don't be disarmed by the little things that the enemy brings into your life to take your peace away or to rob you of a good decision to abide by government's rules so that you can establish peace. Now, Israel was impacted by spirituality of the priests and the family. So I want to show you a passage of scripture tonight that kind of shows us where, just kind of gives you an idea of how things got off track. And we're going to look at an example. So Israel is in the land. Israel is there. It's divided. We've gone through all of that, all the way up to chapter 19. And now we're going to go into the cities of refuge. But the city is based on governing rules. So I want to go to 1 Samuel 3 and take a look at that really quick. Let me pull it up. And so I'm just going to skim through it really quickly, and if you can follow along. 1 Samuel chapter 3, verse 1. This, by the way, is parallel to my call to ministry. This is the passage that is almost to the T is how God called me into ministry. But anyway, chapter 3, verse 1. The boy Samuel ministered before the Lord under Eli. All right. So Eli is the priest in Israel at this time. And the boy Samuel ministered before the Lord. So he was an understudy. He was taking care of Eli, the priest. And we'll see there in Israel. But Samuel was the son of Hannah, who couldn't have a child, who was the wife of Elkanah, who went to see Eli in chapter 1 earlier. When she couldn't have a baby and she was crying in the temple and, having a fit, and she was bitter and she was a mess. Hannah was a mess. And then so she cried before Eli, and Eli said, all right, the Lord's going to bless you. I'm going to give you a child. The Lord's going to give you a child. She went back home and she had a child, and she had Samuel. Well, she brought Samuel back in gratitude to Eli and said, because you blessed me and gave me a child, or ask God to give me a child, I'm giving Eli to serve you for the rest of his days. So this is how Samuel ended up in the temple serving, because Hannah was so very grateful for the miracle of God giving him. She couldn't have children, and she was barren, and God blessed her, and she turned around and gave Samuel back to serve Eli. So in those days, the word of the Lord was rare. There were not many visions. So not a lot going on spiritually. One night, Eli, whose eyes were becoming so weak that he could barely see, was lying down in his usual place. The lamp of God had not yet gone out, and Samuel was lying down in the temple of the Lord. So he was in the temple of the Lord, or the tabernacle rather, because they were in Shiloh, and you'll see that in a minute. They were in Shiloh, and Eli was in Shiloh serving at the temple, and Samuel was as well. Where the ark of God was, then the Lord called Samuel. So the Lord called Samuel. Samuel answered, here I am. And he ran to Eli and said, here am I. You called me. But Eli said, I did not call. Go back and lie down. So he went and lay down. Again, the Lord called Samuel. And Samuel got up and went to Eli and said, here I am. You called me. My son, Eli said, I did not call. Go back and lie down. Now, Samuel did not yet know the Lord. The word of the Lord had not yet been revealed to him. The Lord called Samuel a third time, and Samuel got up and went to Eli and said, here am I. You called me? Then Eli realized that the Lord was calling the boy. So Eli told Samuel, go and lie down. And if he calls you, say, speak, Lord, for your servant is listening. So Samuel went and lay down in his place. Verse 10. The Lord came and stood there calling as at other times, Samuel, Samuel. Then Samuel said, speak, for your servant is listening. Now, here's what I want you to understand, where we get into purpose and how it relates to Israel, so on and so forth. I just want you to see how things are connected. Verse 11, and the Lord said to Samuel, see, I am about to do something in Israel. I am about to do something in Israel that will make the ears of everyone who hears of it tingle. At that time, I will carry out against Eli everything I spoke against his family from beginning to end. For I told him that I would judge his family forever because of the sin he knew about. His sons made themselves contemptible and he failed to restrain them. So Eli basically got in trouble because he didn't discipline his children. His children, who were understudy priests who were serving in the Levitical priesthood with him, were still in the money, was manipulating the women and sleeping in the temple. They were abusing the use of the tabernacle and the things that came from it. So God told Eli, I'm going to destroy your family because you failed to discipline your children. Therefore, I swore to the house of Israel, the guilt of Eli's house will never be atoned for by sacrifice or offering. In other words, nothing Eli could do would atone for sacrifice or offering. So I want you to understand here that if a parent doesn't discipline his child, it could break up the economy in terms of how God chooses to work or use the people in the land. So these were priests. And so if the priests didn't follow the rules, definitely it would impact Israel. And we'll see later how their disobedience impacted Israel. Because Eli didn't discipline his children, Israel was taken captive, or a lot of the soldiers were killed by the Philistines later. So 15, Samuel lay down until morning and then opened the doors of the house of the Lord. He was afraid to tell Eli the vision, but Eli called him and said, Samuel, my son. Samuel answered, here I am. What was it he said to you? Eli asked, do not hide it from me. May God deal with you, be it so ever so severely, if you hide from me anything he told you. So Samuel told him everything, hiding nothing from him. Then Eli said, he is the Lord. Let him do what is good in his eyes. The Lord was with Samuel as he grew up, and he let none of his words fall to the ground. And here it is. And all Israel from Dan to Beersheba recognized that Samuel was attested as a prophet of the Lord. So I want you to see this. And I want you to see this. So remember, in our picture, the tabernacle is sitting in Shiloh. The text said all the people from Dan, you see Dan, down to Beersheba. Between this region, Dan to Beersheba, all of these people knew that Samuel was a prophet of the Lord. Now, where was Samuel serving? He was serving with Eli in the tabernacle at Shiloh. So remember, Shiloh is the spiritual place. And if the priests are not operating properly according to government or to the rules of the Bible or the law, it impacted the people of Israel. Okay, so if they were doing well, if Samuel did well, then from Dan to Beersheba, the people understood that Shiloh was in a good place, that the people of Israel were in a good place with God. Tracking? Making sense? So the Lord continued to appear in verse 21, to appear at Shiloh, and there he revealed himself to Samuel through his word. So remember, the spirituality of Israel was based at Shiloh. So just like the spirituality of Israel is based at Shiloh, there is always a spiritual representation in a nation. And we said it in our Pledge of Allegiance. We say, what do we say? One nation under God, indivisible, with liberty and justice for all. So the concept was we were one nation who was under, submitting to, submissive to the rules and the plans and ideology of God. And as long as that is the case, we will see prosperity. We will see blessing. we will see government functioning properly. Again, in a household where a child obeys a parent, is there much drama? No. Where a couple or a relationship abides by rules that they've given to each other, if they're subject to one another, is there much of a problem? No. Same thing, if a congregation submits to the leadership of its board or pastors or its leader, elder, its elder board, is there much of a problem? No. So that's why we have a higher order, a higher law, a higher rule, where we say in our house, we will make sure that the word is the final say, that we get knowledgeable enough on the word so that when we can't agree, we at least go to the word and we let God then make that final decision. So let's go back to the passage, and I just want to show you in chapter 4 of Samuel. Samuel's word came to all Israel. So if you notice, 21 says the Lord continued to appear.

0: them on the battlefield. When the soldiers, verse 3, returned to camp, the elders of Israel asked, "Why did the Lord bring defeat upon us today before the Philistines? Let us bring the ark of the Lord's covenant from Shiloh so that it may go with us and save us from the hand of our enemies." Now notice, they asked this question, why did the Lord bring defeat upon us? But they didn't wait long enough to get an answer. because even though they took the ark of the Lord back in the camp, back into the next battle, they went back to fight again. So the people sent men to Shiloh, verse 4, and they brought back the ark of the covenant of the Lord Almighty, who was enthroned between the cherubim, and Eli's two sons, there they are, Hophni and Phinehas, were there with the ark of the covenant of God. So the two sons who were the corruptors of it all were handling the ark of the covenant. And when the ark of the Lord's covenant came to the camp, all Israel raised such a great shout that the ground shook. Hearing the uproar, the Philistines asked, "What's all this shouting in the Hebrew camp?" And when they learned that the ark of the Lord had come in the camp, the Philistines were afraid. All right, so the Philistines were afraid and they thought that they were going to get destroyed by God. So the Philistines, even they said, "Be men and fight anyway." So the Philistines fought and the Israelites were defeated and every man fled to his tent. The slaughter was very great. Israel lost 30,000 foot soldiers. The Ark of God was captured and Eli's two sons, Hophni and Phinehas, died. So that was the prediction by Samuel. He said, "I'm going to kill your family." He goes ahead and he kills Eli as well. I'll read this small part. That same day, a Benjamite ran from the battle line and went to Shiloh, back to Shiloh. His clothes torn and dust on his head. When he arrived there, was Eli sitting on his chair by the side of the road, watching because his heart feared the ark of God. When the man entered the town and told what happened, the whole town sent up a cry. Well, beloved, that's all we have time for. As a parent, I've seen when my children obey the rules, there's so much more peace in the house. But the same can be true as a believer. When I obey God, there's so much more peace in our relationship. How about understanding the rules, letting the rules have the authority that they profess, and we abide by them? And maybe all the calamity and the chaos surrounding our lives and issues will begin to morph into peace. Just a thought. Until next time, may God continue to touch your life.
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2: 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I'm Donna Rush with KDAR's Morning Rush. Whew, God's word is just so amazing, isn't it? I love all the promises that God has given us in His Word. Do you ever just review some of those? Well, just in case, I'll share a couple of them today. God will never leave you, right? That's a promise in His Word. 2 Corinthians says, "My power will rest on you when you are weak." Ever have one of those days you're feeling a little weak? His power will rest on you. Just call on Him. Romans 8:37, "We are more than conquerors through Him who loves us." Matthew 13, "At the end of the age,

0: My righteous ones will shine like the sun in my kingdom. Whoo! All promises of God that we can count on. We're going to shine like the sun in his kingdom as believers in Jesus Christ as our personal Lord and Savior. How great is that?
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0: If you're just joining us, welcome. I'm Donna Rush, and up next on KDAR's Morning Rush is Insight for Living with Chuck Swindoll. 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
7: There's a question that echoes across the centuries, first asked by a puzzled young man climbing a mountain with his father carrying firewood. Remember the scene? Isaac asked his dad, "Where's the lamb?" It is in many ways the question the entire Old Testament is asking, and the answer, when it finally comes, is staggering. Today on Insight for Living, Chuck Swindoll continues to trace this thread from the altars of ancient Israel all the way to a moment beside the Jordan River, when a voice cut through the crowd and said, "Behold, the Lamb of God."
8: Thank you, our Father, that your Son is our Savior, and that he, like a shepherd, leads us. And because we are only sheep, we tend to go our own way. We've read of that, but we knew before we read it that this is true. All we like sheep have gone astray. We have turned each one of us to his own way. Thank you for laying all of our iniquity on another, for we could never have paid our own way into heaven. Thank you that Jesus paid it all. And we rest in his finished work this day. We worship our Savior, Jesus Christ. We magnify his name. We meet around his word. We sing his songs. We would glorify his name, whether by life or by death. Today there are many who hurt. They grieve. They live with sorrows that have been brought on by this earth's catastrophes and heartaches and brokenness. I pray, Lord, that you will bring comfort and hope and reassurance from what is declared this day. Some come this day rejoicing. Your hand has been good to them, and you've provided abundantly, and we with them rejoice and are grateful for your provision. Thank you for those whom you have healed. Thank you for those whom you have given new hope. Reduce us all in our awareness to that of a lamb, a needy, dependent lamb, that we might see ourselves as we really are, wholly in need of what you provide. In the name of the Savior Jesus, we pray. And everyone said, amen.
7: 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Chuck titled today's message, The Lamb That Was Slaughtered.
8: Surely the thought of a lamb did not impress the shakers and movers of the first century in the Middle East. I mean, there certainly were some type A individuals who got word of this man who was taking Galilee by storm. I mean, people were being swept into his teaching, and they were following him by the thousands. And then word gets back to someone's headquarters, and they hear, did you hear that he's known as the Lamb? The Lamb? You sang the words to the song, and it's my favorite part of the song we sang. Who would have thought that a lamb could rescue the souls of men? Now, why would the songwriter put that in there? Because you don't think of lambs as rescuing anyone. You rescue lambs. Lambs don't rescue you. Unless, of course, the lamb is the Lamb of God. 1 Corinthians 5, beginning at verse 6. Paul is writing the people of Corinth, and he's urging them to clean up their lives. They were a people who danced near the edge of disobedience. They were what we might call a fast culture. And because of that, Paul had to rein them in. And one of the ways of doing it was to remind them of the importance of getting rid of the leaven. In the scriptural days, leaven was a symbol. It was a word representing sin. And look at how Paul uses it in 1 Corinthians 5, verse 6. Your boasting is not good. They'd been boasting about how full of grace they were, when in fact it was license. He said, that's not good. Do you not know that a little leaven leavens the whole lump of dough? Do you not realize that when you put just a little leaven, the dough will all rise? It's not just a little part of it. And it's a picture of sin. A little bit of sin and the life is contaminated. The presence of sin and the life is on its way to becoming shattered. So he says, clean up your life. A little bit of leaven leavens the whole lump. So a thought, reap an act. So an act, reap a habit. So a habit, reap your character. So your character, reap your destiny. That's Paul's concern here. And so he now turns to the picture of Christ the Lamb, Christ the Passover. Verse 7, clean out the old leaven so that you may be a new lump. Just as you are, in fact, unleavened, meaning in your position, you are as righteous as the Son of God is righteous. So in your life, you must be as well. For Christ, here it is, Christ, our Passover, has also been sacrificed. Isn't that a marvelous statement? We no longer come to an altar and slice the throat of an animal and the blood pours out, as happened day after day after day on Jewish altars. We come to our Savior, who is our Passover, and in Him forgiveness is found. In Him alone there is purpose and reason to go on with our lives. The Christ, our Passover, has been sacrificed. And let me add this. He never needs to be sacrificed again. It is called a finished work. Christ said, while hanging on the cross, Tetelestai. The very word he used, it has been finished. It has been completed. It is done, paid for, paid in full. And at that moment, the Lamb of God took care of that which had forever plagued humanity. past, present, and future, the sins of humanity taken care of. Now, this isn't an afterthought with God. This is part of the plan since the foundations of the world. In fact, Isaiah chapter 53 prophesied of it way back 700 years B.C. This is one of the clearest and longest of all the predictions, or if you will, prophecies in the scriptures. What is interesting about prophecy is that frequently you will find prophecies not only declared in scripture, but fulfilled in scriptural times. Here's a case in point. Isaiah writes of the lamb who was to be slaughtered, picturing the coming Messiah. So Isaiah is looking ahead 700 years or so for the coming of Messiah. And please observe how he describes the scene. You would think he was an eyewitness, though he wrote seven centuries before the fact. Verse 3 of Isaiah 53, he was despised and forsaken of men, a man of sorrows, and acquainted with grief, and like one from whom men hide their face, he was despised, and we did not esteem him. It's a picture of shunning. Have nothing to do with him. Discount his importance. They hide their face from him. You do that when you are shunning another individual. You turn away from them. You discount their presence, their lives. You shun them. You do not esteem them. And that's the picture here. And then with that in mind, Isaiah goes further to describe the price that was paid. Surely our griefs he himself bore. Our sorrows he carried. And yet even in that day yet to come, we esteem him stricken and smitten of God and afflicted. He got what he had coming. How many of those standing around the cross saw that as simply a man getting his just deserts? Any man who claims that he's God blasphemes, and a blasphemer needs to be put to death. That's first century thinking. And they did not realize. That's why Jesus said while on the cross, Father, forgive them. They don't know what they're doing. But look at verse 5. He was pierced through for our transgressions, crushed for our iniquities. The chastening for our well-being fell on him, and by his scourging we are healed. This is one of the classic verses on the substitutionary death of Christ. Look at it closely. Our iniquities, our sin, our transgressions fell on him. He took our place. He entered into it as if it were his own. Paul wrote later, he who knew no sin became sin for us, that we might be made the righteousness of God in him and in him alone. That's why Jesus could say, I am the way, the truth, and the life. No one comes to the Father but through me. No other death would pay our debt to God. No other lamb would be qualified, for all the others are spotted and blemished. He is the spotless lamb. Scripture makes that clear. Three statements. He knew no sin, had no sin, did no sin. The spotless Lamb of God took our place. And why did we need that? Verse 6. Probably the best statement of depravity in all the Old Testament. Look at the whole picture. All of us, like sheep, have gone astray. And now he individualizes it. Each of us has turned to his own way, but the Lord has caused the iniquity of us all to fall on him. J. Alec Motyer writes this, the picture of straying sheep summarizes all our inadequacy and all our errancy of nature. We all and each express both common culpability and individual responsibility. We cannot blame the herd instinct, even though we all alike are implicated. Each sin of every sinner would be like a separate wound in the heart of this man of sorrows. Interesting, isn't it, that we live in a time in which we must convince people that really the problem is sin. The problem is a sinful condition, and it required the death of the Savior in order for that sin to be cleansed. And God in his righteousness demanded the sacrifice of blood, and it was the blood of the Savior that brought that kind of healing and cleansing. Hanging on the cross, he bore all our sins. Get this, past, present, future. The complete payment for sin was made for those of us who have gone astray, who have turned to our own way. And then, as if to drive the point finally home yet again, verse 7, he was oppressed, he was afflicted, yet he did not open his mouth. Here's the word again, like a lamb led to slaughter. Lambs, when going to slaughter, go with blind compliance, regardless of the destination. They go where they're led. The servant Savior, however, goes with knowing submission. He knew when he came that he came to this earth to die. Maligned, mistreated, misunderstood, we read here, like a sheep that is silent before its shearers, he did not open his mouth. I don't know if you remember seeing the Passion of the Christ. If you did, you will never forget the scene. I know I won't. In fact, there were times in that film, sitting right beside Cynthia, and I noticed she too, both of us had to just look down. You could hardly bear what you were witnessing in the scourging. But what stood out to me is the silence of this Lamb of God. Doesn't burst forth with cursing, doesn't scream out words of retaliation. He took it. They punched him with their fists. They put the crown of thorns on him. They nailed his hands and feet with Roman spikes. And his words come full of forgiveness. And finally, it is finished. 700 years before Christ, Isaiah writes of it. We move ahead to John chapter 1, and in doing so, we move from 700 B.C. to A.D. 25-26, somewhere around there, as Jesus begins his ministry. John chapter 1 includes the announcement of the baptizer. His forerunner, the one who leads the way before the Savior becomes that well known, John is preparing the way for the one who is yet to come. And I love his humility. Verse 26, John answered them saying, I baptize in water, but among you stands one whom you do not know. It is he who comes after me, the thong of whose sandal I am not worthy to untie. These things took place in Bethany beyond the Jordan where John was baptizing. Now look closely. The next day, he saw Jesus coming to him and said, Behold, the Lamb of God who takes away the sin of the world. What makes this so amazing is that 700 years before John made this announcement, Isaiah had written of him as the Lamb who would be led to slaughter. John says, There he is. There he is. It's a good time for me to add that when you are speaking to another person about the subject of faith, focus your conversation on the person of Christ, not on the generalities of religion, not on the subject of church and church attendance. Focus it on Christ. Remember the words of John, Behold the Lamb of God. Stay with the person of Christ. Remind the individual of the work that Christ has done on the cross in bearing our sins and taking away our iniquities. That's John's announcement to his followers on that day. Behold the Lamb of God. A magnificent statement. Now, let's move ahead to right around 65, AD 65. John was looking at, Isaiah was looking ahead. Peter now looks back on the finished fact the accomplished work of Christ. 1 Peter chapter 1. First, last stop off, I promise. I know some of you are thinking, my finger's getting tired going one thing to another. Well, if it was all in one section, I'd leave us there, but it's not. I didn't write it. I just read it and teach from it. 1 Peter chapter 1, love this verse of Scripture. Knowing that you were not, verse 18, that you were not redeemed with perishable things like silver and gold from your futile way of life. Constantly in this culture, constantly there's the emphasis on money. I guarantee you, you tune into the news anytime through this day, and it won't be 2 hours. It'll probably be less before you'll hear something mentioned about money, money, investment, money, money. It's been constant theme in these recent weeks. We're not redeemed with filthy lucre. We're not redeemed with dollars and cents. If you had multiple billions of dollars, by the way, you used to have it. You don't have it now. But regardless of the amount, you could not pay your way into heaven. That's the whole point. You're not redeemed that way. Verse 19, then how are we redeemed? From the precious blood, as of a lamb. There it is again, unblemished and spotless, the blood of Christ. During his lifetime, W.A. Criswell would often include in his way of life the writing of a number of books, and my library is filled with most of what Dr. Criswell wrote. I pulled the book he wrote on 1 Peter off my shelf just this past week, and when I got to verses 18 and 19, I found myself in a wonderful place to read. Listen to Criswell's words. It is easy to fall into the habit of preaching about the gospel, but not the gospel itself. However, when we speak on and expound a text like ours, meaning the verses I just read, we are brought back to the heart of the gospel message of Christ. This is one way of discovering whether the message is of God or of men. In so many areas of the modern liberal Christian world, the preaching of the blood is offensive. I have been in churches where hymns on the blood have been purged from all the hymn books. And the liberal theologian looks upon a text such as ours as a religion of the butcher shop. But the presentation of the whole revelation of God in the Scriptures is ever the same. There is no remission of sins without the shedding of blood. From the beginning of Genesis to the book of the Revelation, the gospel story is that Christ is come into the world to die for our sins according to the Scriptures. And then, I love it that Criswell often would do this. He quotes from the great gospel song. What can wash away my sin? Answer that. Nothing but the blood of Jesus. What can make me whole again? Nothing but the blood of Jesus. Oh, precious is the flow that makes us white as snow. No other fount I know, nothing but the blood of Jesus. That's from the very heart of the gospel. That comes from the Lord himself. My son, you are to go. And just as Isaac was to be offered up by Abraham, so the son was offered up for our sins in the exact plan and unfolding of the plan of salvation for us. That's not the theology of the butcher shop. That's the theology of the biblical record. It takes the blood to wash away the sins of the world. It, as one man put it so well, it is the greatest detergent ever known to humanity. It continues to wash away sin. The reason you have forgiveness is because of the blood of Christ that was poured out on that cross to redeem you from a slave market from which you could never redeem yourself. Isaiah looked ahead, John looked at, Peter looks back, and his concern is that we live lives in light of that, lives of purity. See verse 17? Look here. If you address as Father the one who impartially judges according to each one's work, conduct yourselves in fear during the time of your stay on earth. His emphasis is that we be holy as our God is holy, and that's up in verses 15 and 16. You maybe have been reared in a culture where the blood was not mentioned. Certainly in this day in which we live, it is becoming less and less a thing of importance. If you have been in that culture, you have missed the point of the Savior's death. Without the giving, the shedding, the pouring out of the blood, there is no forgiveness of our sins.
7: 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Without the shedding of blood, there is no forgiveness of sin. The Lamb was not incidental to God's plan. He was the plan. And because Christ has been sacrificed once and for all, we're called to live differently, purely, with reverence before a holy God. 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I'm Bill Meyer. 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
0: 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I'm Donna Rush with KDAR's Morning Rush here on 98.3 FM, The Word. So how are you celebrating our nation's birthday? You know, it's a really big deal, and I hope that all of our celebrations include giving thanks to God for how He has blessed our nation with freedom, with prosperity, with opportunity. You know, of course, are there problems in our country? Yes. But if you travel just about anywhere else in the world, and I'm not talking about, you know, visiting tourist attractions or staying in a resort. I'm talking about the real living conditions where, you know, you can't drink the water. You know, we're modest homes are barred with iron, or the opposite, just have a plastic curtain, you know, for a door. There's no air conditioning or heat. Been on a mission trip? Yeah, you realize how great America is. So may we remember to thank God for that. Thank God that our motto is In God We Trust. Thank Him we're free to speak, own property, vote, worship, even protest. Yes, assemble, travel. Thank God that our founders believed that our rights are granted to us by God Almighty, and it's illegal to take them away. You know that people who start with little in this country can achieve much. Yeah, you can meet people like that all around our nation because of capitalism and free enterprise and the opportunity of education and good jobs. So may we thank God for what we have been blessed with and pray for the preservation of all of these things. But most importantly, pray for spiritual revival in our nation. Because, you know, when our life on this side of eternity ends, I don't know about you, but I want as many people as possible to spend eternity with our Maker and the provider of it all. Amen. Our God Almighty, Jesus Christ. So pray for revival, not just in our nation, but around the world too. And give thanks. Happy birthday, America.
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9: The notion that human beings have particular right to life, liberty, pursuit of happiness, basic things that don't actually require anything from somebody else, that is a uniquely American thing. 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And we've always seen that. Scott Turner, the HUD secretary, former NFL player, used to play for the Chargers, former Texas state legislator. He also has been an associate pastor at Prestonwood Baptist Church in Texas, and he often speaks about his faith in Jesus Christ. You can hear him in his prayer. He's definitely not couching the prayer.
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0: Oh, it's a great day to start off the day just thanking God. Amen. I'm Donna Rush with KDAR's Morning Rush. It's 7:30 a.m. and time for Pathway to Victory with Dr. Robert Jeffress. 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
15: we need to rise up and push back against the darkness of this world. 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
16: 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Today on Pathway to Victory, Dr. Robert Jeffress brings a special presentation from First Baptist Dallas, featuring patriotic music by the choir and orchestra. 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
15: Thanks, David. Today is a very special day on Pathway to Victory. Here's why. Just a few weeks ago, First Baptist Dallas came together for one of the most joyful, powerful, and patriotic celebrations I've ever been a part of. 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
14: The pageantry was breathtaking, the music was glorious, and the preaching was straight from God's Word. 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

Thank you so much, marvelous First Dallas Choir and Orchestra, for your music today. And we welcome the literally millions of you who are watching or listening to this service on Pathway to Victory. Thank you for joining Freedom Sunday at the First Baptist Church in Dallas. Today, as we celebrate 250 years of God's blessings on this country, I think it's important to keep in mind the reality that America will not last forever. That's certainly the teaching of history. The teaching of history is nations rise and fall. Kings and leaders come and go, but only the kingdom of Jesus Christ will last forever. America will not last forever, and neither will you or me. Have you come to that realization? Whether the return of Christ is 10 years away or 1,000 years away, the fact is, whether we're talking about the end of America, the end of the world, or the end of our lives, it is coming very, very quickly. So what's to be our attitude? Are we to be fearful, panicky, depressed? No. 1 Corinthians 15:58 tells us how we're to live in the last days. Paul said, "Therefore, my beloved brethren, be steadfast, immovable, and always abounding in the work of the Lord, knowing that our toil is not in vain in the Lord." So in these very few moments that we have today, I want us to consider Paul's three commands about how we are to live in these last days. First of all, he says, be hopeful. Be hopeful. Write that down. Be hopeful. That's what he means by the word steadfast. It's a Greek word, hederos, that means to be seated, to be firmly situated, to be secure. The Hebrew counterpart to that is a word that means to be at leisure. Eugene Peterson says, it's the kind of relaxation of one who knows that everything's all right because God is over us, He is with us, He is for us in Christ Jesus. We're to be relaxed as we look around and see the way things are in the world. Now, he doesn't say we're to be lackadaisical. Don't misunderstand. By relaxed, the Word of God is saying we can be at ease. We don't have to be panicked because we know God is in control. And that's why Paul said, in these last days, be hopeful. He has a second command. He says, be courageous. Be courageous. That's what the word immovable refers to. Be steadfast and immovable. Be courageous. You know, one of the great illustrations of that in the Bible is the story of Daniel. Remember Daniel's story in Daniel chapter 6? Daniel was living in exile in a foreign country, Babylon, just as we're living in a foreign country right now, planet Earth. They were exiles in Babylon, and he served under several kings while he was in Babylon. And remember when he was under King Darius. Darius was egocentric, and some of those who served Darius were jealous at the favor that he had shown toward Daniel, so they laid a trap to try to trap Daniel. They went to the king and said, "King, you know, we're interested in national unity, and we can't have unity if we have people praying to different gods. Why don't you sign this edict that says anybody who prays to anybody else, any other god except you, is going to be thrown into a lion's den?" Well, that sounded good to Darius, and so he signed the edict, not even thinking what it would mean to his friend Daniel. So, what did Daniel do when he received the news that anybody worshiping another god would become the dinner for the lions? Look at what he did in Daniel 6:10. "Now when Daniel knew that this document was signed, he entered his house and he continued kneeling on his knees 3 times a day, praying and giving thanks before his God as he had been doing previously." He didn't change one thing about what he did, knowing that he could face death. Why? You know what Daniel knew? He said he knew that kings come and go.
He had served Nebuchadnezzar, and now Nebuchadnezzar was no more. Darius would one day be gone, but the kingdom of God would endure forever. Why change his convictions over a kingdom that was transitional? And that ought to be our attitude as well. God calls us, in light of what the culture says, to be courageous, to be immovable. How are we to live in these last days? Be hopeful. Be courageous, be that light God called us to be. And thirdly, be productive. Look again at verse 58 of 1 Corinthians 15. Always abounding in the work of the Lord, knowing that your labor is not in vain. That word abounding refers to a river that overflows its banks. We're to be that way, doing those things that are valuable for eternity. We ought to be motivated in these last days to do as much as we can for the kingdom of God, abounding in the work of the Lord. Randy Alcorn has a great illustration of that. I heard him one time ask an audience he was speaking to take out a blank sheet of paper, 8.5 by 11, and then to take your pen and make a dot in the center of that piece of paper, and then draw a line from the dot to the end of the border all the way to the right. He said that dot represents the 70 or 80 years you have here on earth. But the line represents that eternity that awaits you after those 70 or 80 years. The line goes on and on and on and on. And Randy said, while we're here on earth, we have to live in the dot. We don't have any choice about that. We're in those 70 or 80 years. But the question is not, where are you living, but what are you living for? Are you investing those 70 or 80 years in the things that are happening in the dot? Or are you considering eternity? He said, people who live for the dot invest in treasures that end up at junkyards one day. But people who invest for the line, for eternity, are investing for treasures that will never end. You know, the Apostle Paul was a great model of that. A lot of people misunderstand Paul. They wonder why he went through all the suffering he did. He wasn't some sadomasochist. He didn't enjoy being beat within an inch of his life three different times. He didn't enjoy being imprisoned or shipwrecked. He didn't enjoy ultimately being beheaded. He did all these things because he knew there was a greater reward coming for those who worked for Jesus Christ. In 2 Timothy 4, verses 6 to 8, some of the final words he wrote, he said, for I'm already being poured out as a drink offering, and the time of my departure has come. I've fought the good fight. I finished the course. I've kept the faith, and there is in the future laid up for me a crown of righteousness, which the Lord himself shall award to me on that day, and not to me alone, but to all who have loved his appearing. Paul doesn't say, I'm investing my life in the kingdom of God and never think I'm going to receive anything in return. No, he's doing it exactly because what he believes he's going to receive in return. And that's why he said in 1 Corinthians 15, 58, abound in the work, knowing that your labor is not in vain. There is a reward for those who come and live their lives for the kingdom of God. You know, I read an illustration that I had a hard time believing at the time was true, but found out, in fact, it was true. Somebody said, imagine that you were living at the time of Jesus Christ. And let's just say it's 0 AD when Jesus was born. And you got the news that Jesus, the Messiah, had been born in 0 AD, 2,000 plus years ago. And you said, you know, I think this baby Jesus is going places someday. And I want to be a part of what he's doing. So you take $1 and you invest in an organization known as Jesus Incorporated. And the purpose of that organization is to make the message of Jesus Christ known throughout the world. Some people would call it the church. Jesus Incorporated. And you invest $1 in Jesus Incorporated in 0 AD, and it earns a return of 6% a year. So you invest your dollar. You never invest another dollar, just this $1 in Jesus Incorporated. The next year, you have $1.06, right? It earns 6% interest.
Second year, $1.06 and a fraction because of inflation and compound interest. So it's $1.12, then $1.19 or $1.20. Every year that dollar compounds in 6% interest. By the time you reach today, 2026, you know how much that dollar would be worth through compound interest? $720 quadrillion. $1 invested at 6% for 2,000 years. I had to do the math to see if that's right. It's right. Somebody else estimated it even higher. It would be a 10 with 50 zeros behind it. You say, how could that be? That's the magic of compound interest. It's the horizon you have for your investments. You said, well, that doesn't make any sense and it doesn't apply to me because I didn't live 1,000 years ago. I didn't live 2,000 years ago. That's right. We didn't live 2,000 years ago, but guess what? We're going to be alive 2,000 years from now and 10,000 years and 10 million years and 10 billion years. And even if we weren't alive 2,000 years ago to make that investment, we can make that investment now, knowing that there's a reward coming down the line. You see, the problem with most people and their investments is their horizon for investment is too short. They think the investment horizon is 10 years. Your financial advisor tells you, think about the next 20 years or the next 30 years. But as believers in Jesus Christ, we have to have a longer horizon than that. We need to think about eternity. The fact is, when people have only a 20-year, 30-year investment horizon, they invest in things that will either be lost, stolen, ruined, forgotten, or left behind. But when you invest, and I'm not just talking about money, when you invest your time, your treasure, your efforts into the kingdom of God that will never end, you are ensuring one day that you're going to receive an inheritance, a dividend that 1 Peter 2:4 says is unblemished, undefiled, and will not fade in heaven, and it's reserved in heaven for you. It has your name on it. That's why the Bible says right now, in this short time we have on planet Earth, we

0: We're going to deliver you from the mess we're in only to be disappointed? Are you spending your time just trying to eke out a living, help your family survive and make it till the end? No, the Word of God says we need to take a much more offensive, not defensive stance. We need to rise up and push back against the darkness of this world. And in the limited time we have here on planet Earth, we're to be that lighthouse pointing people to the only hope of the world, Jesus Christ. Therefore, be steadfast, be hopeful, be immovable, be courageous, be productive, always abounding in the work of the Lord, knowing that your labor is not in vain.
1: As America celebrates 250 years as a nation, my prayer is that she would turn her heart back to God and rediscover the hope that's found in Jesus Christ alone. Now, I want to issue a personal challenge. As you've likely heard, a group of faithful friends has established a $1.5 million In God We Trust matching challenge. And every dollar you give to Pathway to Victory will be doubled in impact, dollar for dollar, to get God's Word to more people across America and around the world. The deadline is Sunday, July 5th. 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We need the gospel. And your gift, whatever the amount, will be doubled to help make that happen. And as our way of saying thank you, we've prepared something truly special, exclusively from Pathway to Victory. 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This is a beautiful full-color gift book filled with inspiring stories and stunning imagery from our nation's history. 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
2: 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Again, that's P.O. Box 223-609, Dallas, Texas, 75222. I'm David J. Mullins. In recent decades, the American government has taken drastic measures to ensure the separation of church and state. But today's legislature is actually going against the wishes of our founding fathers. 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Pathway to Victory with Dr. Robert Jeffress comes from the pulpit of the First Baptist Church of Dallas, Texas.
3: Pathway to Victory was sponsored by Pathway to Victory, a ministry of First Baptist Church, Dallas. I'm Donna Rush with KDAR's Morning Rush. I can remember one thing that my husband said to me one time that just touched my heart so much, and he didn't know what an impact it would have on me. But one time he just said, "Man, you really make our house a home. Thank you." And I was like, "Oh, it touched my heart so much, I was about to cry." And he's like, "What's the matter?" I'm like, "Nothing." I said, "That was just the sweetest thing. It just made me feel really good." Because, you know, we can have a house or apartment or whatever it is, wherever you live,

0: You know, you can make it a home. I don't know, by the coziness of it, the way you make others feel. Or, you know, for me, I love to garden. I love to, you know, if we have a rose or something, you know, cut one from the small little bed we have in the front of the house and put it in a vase or whatever it was. But that just touched my heart when he said, you make our house a home. Loved that. Just a little reminder of how our words can impact others and the words that we may be remembered for. Amen.
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3: This is Ed Morrissey of hotair.com for Town Hall. This week, the USA turns 250. It comes at a time when our nation has become more sharply divided than any other time in living memory. One man's wisdom calls to us from an even more bitterly divided moment in American history. 6 weeks before his assassination, Abraham Lincoln spoke to the bitter divisions of his day and how the American soul could look to the Lord for grace to heal them. With malice toward none, with charity for all, with firmness in the right as God gives us to see the right, let us strive on to finish the work we are in to bind up the nation's wounds, Lincoln wrote in his 1865 second inaugural address. He sought to work for a just and lasting peace through faith, first in the Lord and then in the potential of the American spirit to prevail. Events vindicated Lincoln in his prayer for America. We must cling to our faith with no less strength in these times. I'm Ed Morrissey.
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0: Woo, may each of us start off our day this morning with joy in our hearts. Amen. I'm Donna Rush, and I'm so glad you are here for KDAR's Morning Rush. Let's get into God's Word this morning with Pastor Jack Hibbs on Real Radio. 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
4: 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On today's edition of Real Life Radio, Pastor Jack continues now in his series called Disciplines of Life and a message titled The Discipline of Disillusionment. The Christian walk is full of disciplines, the trials, the setbacks, the hard seasons that God uses to shape our faith from the inside out. And one of the hardest is when life lets us down and we feel like we've lost all hope. You see, disillusionment is that crushing feeling when something we counted on turns out to be false. It's actually stronger than disappointment, and it can shake us to our core. But God never leaves us nor forsakes us. So today, Pastor Jack teaches that disillusionment can turn into regret, and regret left unchecked becomes bitterness that poisons everything in our life.
6: But forgiveness, well, that sets us free, not for the other person, but for us. Now with his message called The Discipline of Disillusionment, here's pastor and Bible teacher Jack Hibbs.
5: And Peter answered and said to him, Lord, if it's you, I love this, watch this. Lord, if it's you, command me to come to you on the water. You can analyze that forever. Why did he say that? Was it a God moment? Did God put it in his head? Probably. So I don't know, that's reading too much into it. Okay, well, what was going on? He's in a boat. He hears Jesus say, peace, it's all good, don't worry about it. This is my thought, not Bible, my thought. Peter says, I'm out of this. Call me. If it's you, call me. I think Peter's saying, get me away from these guys. Get me out of this boat. I don't want to be in this boat with these guys. We just go from thinking we're going to pass from one world into the next in death. You come walking on the water. I want to be with you any old day, even if it's walking on water, than in a boat with a bunch of screaming, maniac, panic people. I can't take it. Now, you would say, well, Peter's just like them. They were all crying. Yes, but when you see the light, you don't want to hang around that anymore. When Jesus says, be of good cheer, it is I, don't be afraid. The last thing on earth you want to do is hang around with people who are absolutely terrified at their shadow. Come on, let's go. It'll never work. No, come on, let's go. Let's follow Jesus. It'll never happen. You're going to get killed. Watch out. You're going to poke your eye out. Peter says, that's it, I'm coming. It's safer with Jesus on the water than in a boat with all these crybabies. It's amazing. Doubt is dangerous. So, how to overcome it? I'm going to give you just two little statements, and I think it's beneficial. Receiving the word of God into our hearts. The Bible says faith comes by hearing, hearing by the word of God, Romans 10:17. So receiving the word of God, determining I am going to receive the word of God. You say, what does that look like? Well, listen, tonight, tomorrow morning, get up and you say, I'm going to receive the word of God right now. And you're going to read it. Number two is putting ourselves into a place where faith has to be exercised. This is the number one I can handle. I'm going to pick up the word of God. Now watch. I'm going to pick up the word of God. Okay, and the next thing you're supposed to do is put yourself in a place to exercise faith. You guys, the Bible, you guys, are you with me right now? Can you hear me? The Bible, we read it. What are we reading it for? If we're not determining to put it into practice, then read the newspaper. When we read the Bible, we're supposed to put it down after we're done and put on our gloves and strap on our helmet and go out into this world. That's why we're in the Bible. It makes all the difference in the world. Number three, disillusionment deceives us by causing regret. Disillusionment. This is painful. Regret is a painful, brutal taskmaster. Disillusionment causes regret. When we're disillusioned, we become regretful, and regret causes bitterness. Disillusionment. You and I, we struggle with bitterness because we regret something, because we were disillusioned by what? A promise. A broken promise, a vow, and regret sits in it. Now listen carefully to this. Regret is a trap. It's like quicksand. It'll destroy your life. Regret, all of us right now, if we don't understand and get this discipline of disillusionment down, regret will destroy your life as a Christian. Now, let me tell you, you're not going to go to hell if you're a regretful person. If you're a Christian, you're going to go to heaven. It's just horribly miserable until you get there. Do you know how many Christians are living a horribly miserable life? And when you strip away all of the veneer and you talk to them, there's deep-seated regret. Why? They're bitter. Why? My wife ripped me off. My ex-wife ripped me off. My kids, my mom and dad. This is where we hear from people all the time. This is the stuff. Look at the stuff. Don't look at this. I don't mean it. These TV programs, which I don't watch, but I've heard about them. where people come on the show and, now, what happened to you when I was 9 years old? And that's very real stuff. But there's deep-seated hatred. Why? Because there's regret. People are angry and hurt. You want to know what the most dangerous thing regarding regret can be in our lives, church? It is justifiable hurts. A justifiable hurt. That this thing really did happen to you. And you can even point to the people or person who did it to you. And in a court of law, you win. There's no doubt about it. But you could win at the Supreme Court and you wouldn't feel any better. You wouldn't do any better. Because why? Regret, if left unchecked, causes bitterness. And bitterness, you can see it on someone's face. You'll hear it out of their mouth. And they're Christians. But they live all of their Christian life, never making an influence for good. And they live their days out in like a Christian daze. They never progress. It's very sad. It causes bitterness. Psalm 108:12 says, give us help from trouble, for the help of man is useless. That can cause bitterness. When we have hoped in others, when we have hoped in their wisdom or their might, maybe we've hoped in the strong arm of man, we can easily enter into regret or bitterness when that happens. You said that you were going to rescue me. You said that you're going to change things. You said that you were going to love me. And things change. You see, Jack, man, that's why I'm not going to love anybody. We're coming to that at the end here pretty soon. Hebrews 12:12 says, therefore, strengthen the hands which hang down. Pictures a man exhausted and defeated. And the feeble knees. And make straight paths for your feet. So that what is lame may not be dislocated, but rather healed. Pursue peace with all people and holiness, without which no one will see the Lord. Looking carefully, lest anyone fall short of the grace. Listen, everyone. Fall short of the grace of God, lest any root of bitterness spring up, causing trouble, and by this many become defiled. Bitterness spreads. In families, there'll be that bitter person. You know, maybe it's a grandma or grandpa, it's an aunt or an uncle, it's a cousin, someone is bitter. And they're, oh, here they come. They come, they're at the holiday dinner, and oh man, there it is. Most often, it's the person that's doing most of the drinking because they're miserable. They're bitter. And bitterness is a lie. If you're the more miserable, bitterness tells you the more miserable you are. And you walk around, you're grumbling, and you're griping, and everything's wrong with that stupid government, and I can't stand it. And you know what? All those Christians. And you know what? And everything's wrong. I read a story a long time ago. It was a man, it was the turn of the century, in a farmhouse, big family. And a little kid was goofing around before dinner, and the little kid stuck his hand and mushed up all the Limburger cheese. Have you ever smelled Limburger cheese? I've been to Limburger, Germany. Limburg, where the cheese came from. And that stuff stinks, man. Limburger cheese. And the little kid walked over, and he didn't know anything. He's walking around. And there's Grandpa laying on the couch sleeping. Big mustache. And the little guy is petting his grandpa's mustache. He's petting it. And the little guy wanders off. And the grandpa wakes up. And the guy goes, this house stinks. He gets up, walks into the room. All of his family's in there cooking. You guys all stink. Walks outside, opens the door. The whole world stinks. He had Limburger cheese all over his mustache. Bitterness is like that. It's on your mustache. You stink. All of you stink. The whole world stinks. No, you're the one who stinks. You're like Pigpen in Charlie Brown, everywhere you go, there's the fumes rising up from wherever you're at. And bitterness, nobody wants to be around a bitter person. And you say, well, Jack, you know what? You're making fun of my bitterness and I don't appreciate it. You know what? You want to live? You got to kill the bitterness. Only you can do it. Nobody can do it. You can go to your therapist. You're just going to spend money. Nobody can do it but you. Let's just face that fact right now. You can't get somebody, you can't pay someone to take away your bitterness. It ain't going to happen. It's only between you and God that bitterness is fixed. Period. You can travel the world. I'll save you the flight. Go straight to God. You can run around the world. You'll still be bitter because it's down in the heart. And you got to let it go.
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5: Ephesians 4:29, let no corrupt word proceed out of your mouth, for what is necessary for edification, that it may impart grace to the hearers. Do not grieve the Holy Spirit of God, by whom you were sealed for the day of redemption. Let all, what? Bitterness. Notice it's first in the list. Watch what comes after that. Wrath, anger, clamor, evil speaking, put away from you with all malice, and be kind to one another. You choose to do that. Tender-hearted, forgiving one another, even as God in Christ forgave you. That's the key to bitterness. You want to unleash bitterness from your life and get it away from you so you can be free? The answer is forgiveness. Listen, forgiveness in your life exercise, I told you before, is not for the other guy. That's a lie from Satan. People, I'm not going to forgive that. Why should I forgive that guy? And it blows my mind. Why we ever? Where did that thought come from? But from Satan himself. I'm not going to forgive that guy. Excuse me, sir. You don't even know what you're talking about. That's like being starving. You're starving to death, and there's a turkey dinner on the table. I'm not going to eat that. You don't even know what you're talking about, dude. You need that. God gave us the ability to forgive others so we could go free. It's for you to be relieved. Well, I'm not going to give them the satisfaction of forgiving them. They don't care. You think they care? You think they're missing sleep over it? It's for you to be set free. So how do we stop bitterness? Matthew 6:14. For if you forgive men their trespasses, your heavenly Father will also forgive you. But if you do not forgive men their trespasses, neither will your Father forgive your trespasses. Why? You're refusing to be set free. Number four, and we'll be done at this point. Disillusionment deceives us by building walls. Notice the progression. Anybody taking notes? What was the first one? Confusion. What was second? What's the third? What? Okay, and look at this fourth one. Walls. Some of you didn't know the answer, and it's on the screens. But you see how it start. Look, it seems so benign. Confusion. What's the big deal? Leads to doubt. It's okay. Regret. Ooh, that's a bitter thing. Takes years, by the way. Could take years. Walls? Ooh, walls. Walls are a big deal. Walls most always take years. It deceives us. Why? Listen to this quote. Just keep on handing me another brick, and I will build a wall so high and so think that you'll never be able to hurt me again. Just hand me another brick. People like this, living life, been hurt in the past, not going to feel again, not going to love again, not going to serve God again. I'm just going to hanker down, wait to the end. And your justification is, I'm not going to get hurt again. Well, I don't think that's very Christian. I think if you're really living Christianity, you're going to get run over about as many times as a person getting run over. I mean, let me be honest with you. If you brought your friend here tonight who's not a Christian, then let me just be honest. It's an awesome life being a Christian, and it's a wonderful peace no matter what happens in life to know that you're living in the truth. But we're not of this world, as we talked about on Sunday. And this world will not only run us over as Christians, it'll back up and run us over again. And God is greater than all the pain that we can experience, disillusionment. I read today this quote, I want to give it to you. It says, maybe you have felt the heavy hand on you from God, and you're more like a bird in a cage than a free and liberated soul that you are. Remember this, the Lord's hard word is not his last word. Maybe God is saying to you, you know what, you're all these things that Jack pointed out tonight, and that's a hard word to hear tonight from the Lord, but it's not his last word. Yes, his last word is, come to me, you who are burdened and heavy laden, and I will give you rest. Jesus said that. Psalm 30 verse 5 says, for his anger is but for a moment, but his favor is for life. Weeping may endure for the night, but joy comes in the morning. You build a wall to protect yourself. I'll paraphrase it for time's sake. Psalm 42 is awesome. The psalmist is crying out, my heart is like a deer. It pants for you, God. My soul longs for you. And as he's crying in his distress, he says to himself, why so downcast, oh my soul? Why are you so depressed, my soul? And there's Selah. He waits. I'm so disillusioned. And then his help comes from the Lord. My soul will take strength in the Lord. Disillusionment is destroyed by three golden spikes. One, tonight, church, choose to become fearless again. Listen, disillusionment says, I can never take another risk. I'm telling you right now, trust God and become fearless again. Number two, become obedient to God again. I wish I could talk to somebody. They're not here right now. There's tens of thousands of Christians that are no longer going to church because something happened to them. They got angry, bitter, disillusioned, whatever, and they decided to no longer go and fellowship with God's people any longer. And if somehow you know somebody or if somebody's listening tonight, I'm going to say, forget them. Forget the people that have hurt you. Follow God. Become obedient to him again. Put your eyes on Jesus and stop looking at people and get over it. Number three, it's this. Choosing to become trusting again. This is the biggie, huh? Choosing to become trusting again, that you will trust, then you'll trust the Lord. Confusion, doubt, bitterness, loneliness, because that's what this causes in our lives if we build up walls. Loneliness. You can be in a room full of people and you're lonely. And Jesus said, listen, this is the final word. This is it. You see, Jack, none of the stuff that you said puts any help into my court. Well, I thought you'd say that, so I built this verse in right here, right now. There's stuff that has gone on in maybe all of our lives that the answer we've not found even in a Bible study. What do I do? I'm disillusioned. Are you ready for this? It's going to sound like I'm pouring salt on a wound. But remember, the same salt that burns is the same salt that heals. Then Jesus said to his disciples, if anyone desires to come after me, let him deny himself, take up his cross, and follow me. There comes a time in all of our lives. This is a bitter pill, people. You can close your Bible. We're done. This is the biggie. There comes a time when we are so disillusioned and we don't see the answer coming. And you know what the absolute ultimate answer is? Deny yourself. Deny yourself. Stop putting your feelings and your position and your justifiable hurts and all of your argument front and center. Take it off the mantle and throw it away. This is tough medicine and it's the best. Deny yourself. Stop thinking about you. Stop looking at your hurts, pains, and the wrongs that have been perpetrated against you. Get over it by taking it to him. And you tell him tonight, if you've got to go climb a mountaintop tonight, if you've got to drive around all night or take a walk, do it. But you say, Lord, I have to have victory in my life, in this situation. It's disillusionment's killing me. And I'm coming to you tonight, God, and I'm just going to take the shortest route possible, and that is this. I am choosing now to deny myself. I am going to quit thinking about this. I'm going to give it up, and I'm going to follow you, Jesus. I'm not bringing it up again. And if I bring it up again, God, don't listen to me. because I'm done with it. I am not that important to have me ruin my life. Because the more it is of me, myself, and I, the more miserable you are. Father, this is your word. It is holy, it is pure, it is power. And Father, tonight all we need to do is simply choose to obey you in these things. And the discipline of disillusionment is this. We give it to you, God. We cry out to you. We take your word and we trust it completely. We will not listen to men to the left or to the right. We will not give audience to those who undermine your word, to take away the authority of your Son, to deny the Holy Spirit. We will not listen but to the word of God. We will not succumb to our own devices. We choose tonight to say to you, Lord, we deny ourselves. And we are going to become soldiers of yours. We are going to become followers of yours. We're going to become fishers of men. We're going to become lovers of God. And we're going to stop talking about us and start praising you. In Jesus' name, and all God's people said, amen.
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0: 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I'm Donna Rush with KDAR's Morning Rush. So good. You know, if you are a regular listener here, you know, we get so much wonderful biblical knowledge here, don't we? We get so much knowledge. We just get filled up with this just great information from God's Word. And I just pray always for each of us, and I pray this for myself too, that we would not just have head knowledge, right, but that it would get right into our hearts. And it would be heart knowledge too, right? Because there's one thing about just knowing a bunch of information, but really taking it into our hearts and having faith that it's all true, that Jesus Christ is the Savior of the world, and you accept Him as your personal Lord and Savior, and all of that. And we just get this knowledge that we want, it's just overflow, so we want to pass it on to others and have an impact in our lives so that other people in our lives get to know it too, and they can see our passion and our love and our generosity and our kindness and our mercy, our grace, all of those things. May it just pour from us as we get our head knowledge into our heart and it spills out. Amen.
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9: Talking to Marie, you used to do meth and sell it also?
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9: You're lucky to be alive.
10: I traumatized my kids, yes, but God. And while God was working on me, I had to work on myself too. I do prison ministry. I do a 12 Christ-centered 12-step program in the prison, you know, trying to recover back what the devil stole from you.
9: Yes.
10: Those were years and decades that I caused so much harm to my kids. 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
9: So when we talk about harm reduction, how do you feel about that, being that you were on...
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15: Good morning to you. I'm Donna Rush with KDAR's Morning Rush. It's time to listen in to Dr. J. Vernon McGee as he takes us through the Bible. 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

0: Last time on Through the Bible, we stood at the bedside of Jacob as he blessed Joseph's sons as though they were his own. Now Jacob's other sons gather close, leaning in to hear the final words of their father. What he says next will reach far beyond that moment, because many of these blessings are also prophecies about the future of the tribes of Israel. I'm Steve Schwetz, your host, welcoming you aboard the Bible bus. And while you're settling in, let's hear from our teacher, Dr. J. Vernon McGee, about his unique method of teaching through the whole Bible. So if you're new to the Bible bus, this will be especially helpful. Let's listen.
1: We want to make a statement now that's very important, because we are finishing now the first book on our Through the Bible program, and we'll be going to the Gospel of Matthew. We commute back and forth, as we'll indicate next time, from Old Testament to New Testament, and then New Testament back to Old Testament. We go forward on two fronts, and we have found that that has been not only a very practical and satisfactory one, but it actually increases the learning process of a great many of God's children who have had difficulty of articulating the Old Testament into their Christian faith. And so this method has been very satisfactory, and we therefore want to urge you, if you are not receiving notes and outlines, that you do so.
0: Well, Dr. McGee's method of hopping back and forth between the two testaments might be a little unexpected, but it has a lot of benefits. Wouldn't you agree, Greg?
2: Well, I would. Obviously, in my own life, being on the Bible bus for a long time, I know you have been as well.
0: Yep.
2: But perhaps more impactfully, we've just heard thousands of stories of how this approach works. And that's what we want to do today. If you're new, or maybe if you've been on the Bible bus a long time, we just want to reinforce the holistic nature of the way Dr. McGee teaches the Bible. Because people often ask us, what's the secret? You know?
0: Yeah. I think this is one of those secrets.
2: I agree.
0: I mean, there are so many different aspects to it. But definitely Old Testament, New Testament. For one thing, if we just stayed in the Old Testament and went Genesis through Revelation, we would be in the Old Testament for a very long time.
2: That's right.
0: And some of those passages get kind of tedious. So I like it. I mean, that's why I do my annual Bible reading plan, is I always mix it up with whatever plan I pick, that there is both New Testament and Old Testament reading there. And I think there's a benefit to that, as evidenced with Through the Bible.
2: Well, and I'm going to borrow a phrase I've stolen from you, which is, the pages of our Bibles that tend to be stuck together.
0: Yeah.
2: Dr. McGee makes sure that at least they're unstuck once every 5 years.
0: Yeah.
2: And I do think, I know recently, like, I was touched very deeply by the study in Haggai or Haggai.
0: Yeah.
2: And I actually went to Africa and shared some of the things I felt I had learned studying it with Dr. McGee. And I have to admit, you know, I went to seminary and all these other trainings.
0: Yeah.
2: I had never really studied the book of Haggai.
0: Yeah.
2: So
0: yeah,
2: it's
0: definitely
2: worth it.
0: Definitely a benefit.
2: Yeah.
0: Well, let's get to some letters where people
2: are
0: talking about the same thing. First, there's a listener in the Democratic Republic of the Congo who says this: Dear Bible Bus family, before this study, I used to think of Leviticus as a difficult book, full of laws, rituals, and regulations. But as we traveled through it together, I began to see its true message. At its heart, Leviticus is about holiness, obedience, and the nearness of God. When I read, "Be holy, for I, the Lord, your God, am holy," in Leviticus 19:2, I realize that holiness is not just about religious rituals. It's about daily life. It's about justice, mercy, integrity, and love for others. The study has changed me. I used to think that holiness meant simply avoiding sin. Now I see it means actively honoring God in everything: how I treat people, how I work, even my personal habits. Leviticus has also deepened my understanding of Christ's sacrifice. When I saw how detailed and costly the Old Testament sacrifices were, I began to appreciate Jesus' sacrifice in a new way. Grace is free to me, but it was costly for him. Finally, I've learned that true holiness is not only personal, it affects how we live with others. Caring for the needy, being honest in business, and treating every person with dignity. Thank you for helping me see the beauty of this book.
2: And Steve, we've talked about this before, but this particular testimony about the power of Leviticus,
0: yeah,
2: the teaching of Dr. McGee. I have never been around another ministry where I've heard people talk about Leviticus more than through the Bible.
0: Yeah, and reference how they came to Christ through the book of Leviticus.
2: Exactly. Yeah. Many people that come out of religious high church backgrounds that may not understand personal salvation often are just, they see the gospel everywhere in Leviticus.
0: Yeah.
2: And so we want to encourage you. Why don't you share with us what teaching of Dr. McGee specifically has helped you? Like I shared about how Haggai helped me. I think it would be great for us to be able to share and encourage each other that we're learning from different specific things that Dr. McGee's teaching us.
0: Yeah, absolutely. Greg, let's go ahead and pray as we begin our study in Genesis 49. Heavenly Father, we are thankful for the way you put your scriptures together, the Bible, and how we have it so readily accessible that we can study it together, that we can go between the Old and New Testaments and see Jesus, as Dr. McGee says, on every page of scripture. Help us as we study in the book of Genesis now. In Jesus' name, amen. Turning your Bibles to Genesis 49 on Through the Bible with Dr. J. Vernon McGee.
1: Now, we've come to the 49th chapter of the book of Genesis. You have your Bible there. Follow along with us. And in many respects, this chapter is one of the more remarkable chapters of the Bible. It certainly is a dramatic chapter. It's the deathbed scene of old Jacob. In fact, we saw him on that deathbed last time. You'll recall that when he saw his son Joseph coming in, that he strengthened himself and he sat upon the bed. He just was rejoiced to see his own son. Then after their interview, the rest of the sons came in, and he has around him now all 12 of his sons. And this is his farewell message. Now, a farewell message is very important. And he begins with his eldest son and just goes right down the list. And you couldn't have anything really more important than this. It is dramatic. Anything that a man says on his deathbed is important because you feel like at that time he's telling the truth. How many times have you heard of a deathbed confession? Man waits until he gets really on his deathbed. I was reading some time ago of a man up in his 80s. He was taken into a mission, almost delirious. He was dying, and he made a confession of a murder that had been committed over 50 years ago in Mississippi. Another man had been hanged for that murder. They thought he was just delirious. They began the investigation. They found out he is guilty, that he was the one who was guilty. Man generally will tell the truth when he gets on his deathbed. That is, if he hasn't told it before. Now we see Jacob on his deathbed. And let me begin reading here at verse 1. And Jacob called unto his sons and said, gather yourselves together, that I may tell you that which shall befall you in the last days. Now, we've come to an important expression. There have been some folk that think I use certain expressions too much. And by the way, I agree with them. But you're going to find out there are certain expressions in the Bible that occur and reoccur again and again and again. Now, one is right here, in the last days. Now, the last days of the nation Israel will be different than the last days of the church. And here again, where you have a sharp dispensational distinction that needs to be made. The last days now of Israel, that's what he's talking about. What's going to happen to his sons in the last days? I was in seminary with a young man. He was a Lutheran boy, a very brilliant young fellow. The fact of the matter is, he became a theology professor and a Hebrew professor. And either one of them requires quite a few brains. And this young man certainly had the. I always enjoyed talking with him because he always had something new to offer because he did a great deal of study. He told me one day that he was writing on the prophecies concerning the 12 sons of Jacob. And we'll see a little later on, we get to the book of Deuteronomy. They have become tribes then, each tribe with thousands in them. And in those tribes,
3: Moses has something to say, and he took those prophecies, one in this chapter and the one that Moses gave, and followed the tribes through. Now, a great many people today talk about the fact that there are certain prophecies concerning the nation Israel. Many of them have been fulfilled. Some are yet to be fulfilled. Now, that's all true. But you can narrow it down even less than that. You can divide Israel into 12 parts. And God has had something to say concerning each one of these tribes of Israel. And not only has the prophecy concerning the nation been fulfilled, but the prophecy concerning each tribe has been fulfilled. And friends, that makes it remarkable indeed. So this is what's going to befall them in the last days. Now, some of the prophecy has been fulfilled, but most of it waits to be fulfilled. Actually, more of what Moses had to say to the tribes has been fulfilled than what we have here. But it's quite remarkable, and all of it looks to the last days. Now, I read verse 2 of Genesis 49. Gather yourselves together and hear, ye sons of Jacob, and hearken unto Israel your father. Now, you must grant that this is quite a dramatic scene we have before us. Here's the old man, and he's sitting up in bed. I've seen pictures of him stretched out in bed and looked like he wouldn't be able to raise his head. But that's not true. He was leaning on his staff. The last verse tells that he was leaning on his staff. Old Jacob, frankly, friends, he'd been on the go all of his life. And he wanted to keep going. Death is really an embarrassment. Comes at a most inconvenient time when we want to keep going down here. And if you've made an appointment, you have to break that appointment. Now, unusual this is. I make all my appointments today on the condition that I'm alive. I've got appointments made 2 years ahead. I don't know whether I'll fulfill them or not. And I always say, provided I'm alive. Well, Jacob found that he couldn't keep going. He was leaning on his staff. He wanted to keep going, but he couldn't keep going. What a remarkable man he was in many ways. We'll see that when we come to it. Now notice what he has to say. He begins with Reuben, verse 3. Reuben, thou art my firstborn, my might, and the beginning of my strength, the excellency of dignity, and the excellency of power. The thing that he recognized, and all of these patriarchs recognized, is the great subject of heredity that has been made so much of today. Like father, like son, it's transferred on to the son, and Jacob is recognizing that. And he recognized in this boy a great deal that was like himself, unstable as water. That had been this man at the beginning, you see, even Jacob. But it was true of his oldest son. Thou shalt not excel. He never did win a blue ribbon. He won a couple red ribbons and some white ribbons. He never was in first place. Thou shalt not excel. There are a lot of folk like that today, and they're satisfied with it. I have a preacher friend. He's a wonderful man, but he could have gone so much farther than he did go. He didn't want to go. He had no desire than to just do and be what he wanted to do. He could have been a wonderful writer. He didn't want to be. I think he wrote 2 little pamphlets. And he could have been a great Bible teacher. He didn't want to be. He was satisfied with winning a red ribbon. That's second place. And he never won a blue ribbon. Thou shalt not excel. Because thou wentest up to thy father's bed, then defilest thou it. He went up to my couch. Now, that is Reuben, and his was a sordid story, you remember. I didn't dwell on it. Those of you that have been with us through Genesis, I didn't dwell on it at all. But it was there, and I'm sure many of you read it. It was a sordid story. I see no reason to dwell on that today. Contemporary literature and plays and movies and television, well, they're making you sick of it. And I noticed that even a great many liberals today who just decried censorship and everybody ought to be able to do his thing and speak what he wanted to speak and freedom of speech. I noticed quite a few of them are writing now and saying they're tired of the dirt and filth that's coming out today. Well, may I say there's no reason to dwell on it, and certainly A Christian's told, if there is anything pure, then think on those things. Now notice the next two boys are put together. Simeon and Levi are brethren. They were full brothers. They were the sons, you'll recall, of Leah. Instruments of cruelty are in their habitation. You remember how they went in among their neighbors? And, of course, their own sister had been raped, and they didn't appreciate that. And they killed all the entire habitation. Only one man is guilty, but they took it out on the whole town. They shouldn't have done that. And believe me, Jacob reminds them, Simeon and Levi, brethren. And verse 6, O my soul, come not thou into their secret, unto their assembly, mine honor. Be not thou united, for in their anger they slew a man, and in their self-will they digged down a wall. Cursed be their anger, for it was fierce, and their wrath, for it was cruel. I will divide them in Jacob and scatter them in Israel. Now, Simeon was the southernmost tribe. You would think that it would be identified with Judah and Benjamin, but it's not. You never hear of them. They had territory, but they seem to have just sort of faded away in the other tribes. And Levi, and here you see the marvelous grace of God. And I want to tell you, friends, this is the marvelous grace of God that you see exhibited in Levi. It was the grace of God that could take a cruel person like Levi and make him head of the priestly tribe. It's the grace of God that has made us sinners into a kingdom of priests also, friends. All believers are priests today. And how did you become that? Well, among those, there have been converted drunkards, converted harlots, converted murderers. I've had all of them in my churches that I've served. May I say to you, it's the marvelous grace of God. He says, forasmuch as ye know that ye were not redeemed with corruptible things as silver and gold from your vain conversation received by tradition from your fathers, but with the precious blood of Christ as of a lamb without blemish and without spot. And then he goes on in 1 Peter, and that's 1 Peter 1:18 and 19, but in the second chapter, verse 5, he says, ye also as living stones are built up a spiritual house and holy priesthood to offer up spiritual sacrifices acceptable to God by Jesus Christ. Well, who is he talking about? Those that have been redeemed by the precious blood of Christ. Now, will you notice, that's these two boys. And by the way, Reuben lost first place. Simeon and Levi really lost first place. The king will not come from them. But there's another boy, and he was a sinner. But notice what the grace of God did for him. Verse 8, Judah, thou art he whom thy brethren shall praise. Thy hand shall be in the neck of thine enemies. Thy father's children shall bow down before thee. This is the one, not now before Joseph's line, but from now on it'll be Judah. Because who came out of the tribe of Judah? Well, the Lord Jesus. Verse 9, Judah is a lion's whelp. From the prey, my son, thou art gone up. He stooped down, he couched as a lion, and as an old lion. Who shall rouse him up? Now, here's one of the most remarkable prophecies in Scripture. Verse 10, I'm reading it. The scepter shall not depart from Judah, nor a lawgiver from between his feet until Shiloh come. That's the ruler. And unto him shall the gathering of the people be. Now, frankly, this is one of the more remarkable prophecies that's in the Word of God. Already, we have been told that it'll be the seed of the woman. Back in Genesis 3:15, where God says, I'll put enmity between thee and the woman, thy seed, her seed. And the seed of the woman is the one to do the bruising of the serpent's head. He'll be the one to get the victory. That's the first prophecy. Then that seed was confirmed to Abraham, to Isaac, and to Jacob. Now it's confirmed to Judah, that out of Judah's line, he's coming. Not only that, but he's called Shiloh. That means rest, tranquility. He's the one that will bring rest. And the people who heard him in that day, when they rejected him, you remember he turned to the populace, to the multitudes, and he said, "Come unto me, all ye that labor and are heavy laden, and I'll rest you." That's Shiloh. Shiloh had come, not only the seed, not only Shiloh, but the scepter. He's the one that'll hold the scepter. And friends, the scepter of this universe is in nail-pierced hands today. Not only that, but we are told a little later on, in verse 24, it says, "From thence is the shepherd, the stone of Israel." He's called a shepherd. He's also called in that same passage a stone. And over Numbers, the 24th chapter, the prophecy of Balaam, 17, a star. So with the coming of Christ, he is the seed. He's Shiloh, who brings rest. He's the one that holds the scepter. He is the shepherd that gave his life, and he's the chief shepherd who's coming someday. He is the stone that the builders disallowed, but is now become the headstone of the corner. And he's the star, the bright and morning star for his church today. This is the line from Adam. And Abel was murdered, and God raised up another seed, Seth. Seth to Noah, and Noah through Shem, and Shem to Abraham, and Isaac, and Jacob, and Judah. May I say to you, you can be blind and still see that God is moving according to a pattern and according to a program here. This is very important to see, and don't miss it. Now, I've been dealing with this prophecy, which I consider all important here, and we'll just have to hit some high points from here on. Now we come at verse 11 here. It still has to do with Judah. It says here, "Binding his foal unto the vine,

0: Isaiah said he has dyed garments, and it's not his own blood this time, but the blood of his enemies, and his eyes shall be red with wine. That's when he comes a second time. My friends, this is one of the most remarkable prophecies we have in Scripture, and there are a great many remarkable prophecies. Now we have here in Zebulun, verse 13, he's another one of the boys, and I don't care to dwell with these too much other than they're remarkable prophecies. Zebulun shall dwell at the haven of the sea, he shall be for a haven of ships, and his border shall be unto Sidon. And he was the northernmost tribe on the coast. Actually, Dan went farther north up to Mount Hermon, but along the coast, Zebulun went up farther north. Then we have Issachar next, verse 14. Issachar is a strong ass couching down between two burdens, and he saw that rest was good in the land, that it was pleasant, and bowed his shoulder to bear and became a servant under tribute. Now, this tribe and these tribes in this area to the north, and that's where they were finally located, by the way, they were the ones that did a great deal of the work that constituted the backbone of the nation. That is the whole thought and intent here. They were the workers. We've heard a great deal about the silent majority today. And actually, the average person, one like you and I are today, we don't get on television. I don't think we want on it. Who do they put on TV? They feature the weirdos, the so-called great, the peculiar crowd, the unusual. That's the ones today. But the crowd that they try to make you believe are the important ones today. They're not the backbone of this nation or any nation. The ones that are the backbone of this country, and actually these tribes that you and I pass over here, they were really the backbone of the nation Israel when they got in the land. But we're going to have to pick up right there next time and move on. We will finish the book of Genesis at our next session together. May the Lord richly bless you, my beloved.
1: 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I'm Steve Schwetz, and as always, I'll meet you back here next time as together we go through the Bible.

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2: Aren't you so grateful that we have the Word of God, the Bible? You know, God's Word has survived despite so many intense efforts to destroy it. In 175 BC, the king of Syria, Epiphanes, ordered the Jews with threats of death to destroy their scriptures and worship the Greek gods. But Judas Maccabeus saved the books and led a revolution that won independence for the Jewish nation. Also, the Roman emperor, Diocletian, I hope I'm pronouncing that right, he ordered to have Christianity outlawed, its leaders killed, and their Bibles burned. But as a sign of God's providence, the next emperor, Constantine, legalized Christianity and paid for 50 new handwritten copies of the Bible. You see, God's Word is how God primarily speaks to us today. The reading of His Word, appreciate how it has endured. And as a believer, the Holy Spirit speaks to us in concert with what God's Word says. So let's thank God for preserving His Word throughout generations and never take it for granted.

0: So many of us spend so little time thinking about the Lord during the day, and yet we want to live with Him forever. God's Word has a bottomless supply of insights for life, but social media captures so much more of most people's attention. Well, today on A New Beginning, as Pastor Greg Laurie continues our Genesis series, we'll see how Noah remembered the Lord. It was his priority after reaching dry land following the flood. We'll learn a number of principles from following the life of this great patriarch.
1: Genesis chapter 6, the title of my message is, God Keeps His Promises. Let's pray. Father, we're so glad you keep your promises to us. We don't always keep our promises to you, but even though sometimes we are faithless, you are always faithful. Now we ask you to speak to us from your word. I pray for anybody here who doesn't know you that this would be eye-opening for them. And they would want to get right with you. Or maybe someone who has stumbled and fallen in some way, shape, or form, that they could be restored after hearing this message from your word. We commit this Bible study to you now. In Jesus' name we pray. Amen. So we've all had promises made to us. Maybe some were broken. Maybe we made a promise to someone else that we broke. But the good news is when God makes a promise to us, He's good for it. You can take it to the bank. He always keeps His promises. And in fact, every time you see a rainbow, it's a reminder that God keeps His promises. Because the rainbow is a symbol of this covenant that He made with humanity after Noah and his family got out of the ark and landed safely. Now the Lord was promising something very special to them. And God keeps His promises to us. Someone said that there are at least 3,000 promises from God to us in the Bible. Well, what are they? Here's just a few. You might want to write down these references. God promises to forgive you of all of your sins. 1 John 1:9 says, if we will confess our sin, He's faithful and just to forgive us our sin and cleanse us from all unrighteousness. God promises to give us a new life in Christ. Because over in 2 Corinthians 5:17 it says, if any man be in Christ, he is an altogether different kind of person. The old things have passed away, and behold, everything becomes fresh and new. I love that. One of the reasons I like it when it rains is everything gets cleaned. All the dirty cars are cleaned, right? And you might even see a rainbow afterwards. God makes all things new when we believe in Him. He promises to be with us in our hard times. Maybe I'm talking to somebody right now going through a very difficult time. You feel as though you've been abandoned and you're alone. Well, here's what God says. When you go through deep waters, I'll be with you. When you go through rivers of difficulty, you will not drown. When you walk through the fire of oppression, you'll not be burned up and the flames will not consume you. God also promises to complete the work He has begun in your life. Philippians 1:6 says, I'm sure of this, He who began a good work in you will bring it to completion at the day of Jesus Christ. God also promises to give us peace in our hearts when we're tempted to worry, because we're told in Philippians 4:6, don't worry about anything, pray about everything, and the peace of God that passes all understanding will guard your heart and mind in Christ Jesus. God also promises to provide for your needs. Jesus says, don't be like the non-believers. All they think about is what they're going to eat, what they're going to wear, what they're going to drink. But rather seek first the kingdom of God and His righteousness, and all these things shall be added to you. One other promise I would like to focus on. Jesus promises that He will come again to our world. That's right. Jesus said in John 14:3, I will come again. And He means what He says, and He says what He means. It's interesting. I read a Gallup poll that revealed that 66% of the American people believe Jesus Christ is coming back to the earth in the future. 66%. That's more than the amount of Americans that claim to be born again. So even non-believers are believing Jesus is coming. I think even people who aren't Christians are alarmed at the state of our world right now. The turmoil, the upheaval, the unraveling before our eyes, it appears, of our own culture. And they're saying, is this like what the Bible was talking about? They're wondering, is Armageddon coming? Jesus is coming again. And there's a series of events that are going to happen in the end times. And they're a lot like dominoes closely stacked together. And when the first one falls, the others will fall in rapid succession. And those events in chronological order are the rapture, the revealing of the Antichrist, the tribulation period, the battle of Armageddon, the second coming, and then the millennium. So it starts with the rapture. That's the next event on the prophetic calendar. 1 Thessalonians 4:17 says, the dead in Christ shall rise first, and we which are alive and remaining shall be caught up together with them in the clouds, and so shall we ever be with the Lord. The word caught up is from the Greek word harpazo. It means to be taken by force. It's been translated into the word rapture. That is commonly used to describe this event. We're caught up to meet the Lord. And I bring this up because Jesus actually said it would be like it was in the days of Noah before the Lord's return. Matthew 24:37, Jesus said, the arrival of the Son of Man will take place in times like Noah's. Before the great flood, everyone was carrying on as usual, having a good time, right until the day that Noah entered the ark. They knew nothing until the flood came and swept everything away. The Son of Man's arrival will be like that. Two men will be working in the field. One will be taken, the other left behind. Two women will be grinding at the mill. One will be taken and another left behind. So stay awake, be alert. You have no idea when your master will show up. So we're talking a little bit about Noah last time and how evil things were and how Noah managed to walk with God when no one else did. But what does it mean to walk with God? It's really quite simple. If you take a walk with someone, the idea is to get in cadence with each other so you can have a conversation. And there's actually a verse in the book of Amos that gives an insight. It says, shall two walk together unless they have agreed? Unless they have agreed. So to walk with God is to be in agreement with Him. In fact, this can be translated, can two walk together unless they've made an appointment? So you have an appointment with God, and I suggest you keep it. You remember that Adam had an appointment with God, or he would meet with the Lord in the cool of the day, and one day the Lord showed up in the Garden of Eden, and Adam was hiding. Why? Because he had sinned against the Lord. And God wants you to keep your appointment. You know, some people are always late for everything. Are you one of those people? Who are the late people? Raise your hand. See, well, you're raising your hand. You're owning it. You're the late people. Always late, always 15 minutes late, right? Why is that? You don't want to be late for your appointment with God. How many of you are punctual and always on time? Raise your hand. Oh, a few more of those people. Okay, now let me ask another question. How many of you who are punctual are married to a late person? Raise your hand. Interesting. Welcome to my world. I won't say who's who, but you might be able to figure it out. But anyway, and speaking of marriage, the word unless they have agreed also speaks of a betrothal. Can two walk together unless they've been joined as if in marriage? And the picture of us being married to Christ is used many times in Scripture. He's the groom, we're the bride, right? And my wife and I, you know, being married so many years, know each other very well. We'll go into a restaurant and we'll sit down, a restaurant we've been to before. And before Kathy even picks up the menu, I'll say, you're going to order this. And she'll ignore me. And she'll go through this whole process of asking many questions about, can I substitute that for this and this for that? And what about this other thing? And she goes around and around and she always orders what I say she'll order because I know what she's going to do. And she often knows the same about me. I'll forget something, she'll remember it. Between us, we have one complete brain, right? But here's the idea. I'm getting in sync with God. I know what God thinks about this. How do I know what God thinks about it? Because I read the Bible. And the Bible reveals God to me. And I know his thoughts. When we get into the Sermon on the Mount, effectively you're reading the manifesto, the worldview of Jesus himself. That's why if you have a red letter Bible, the Sermon on the Mount is all red. All red, because it's just the words of our Lord. You want to know what Jesus thinks about these things? Well, of course, read the whole Bible. But in particular, in the Sermon on the Mount, you will see. So, can two walk together unless they have agreed? So, to walk with God means to get in sync with God, to be in rhythm with God.
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1: You know, I've heard people describe a trip to Israel as seeing the Bible actually come to life. 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And I've been to Israel many times, and I've led a lot of tours, and I have to say that's absolutely true. 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
2: 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Well, we're learning some lessons from the life of Noah today, as Pastor Greg brings a message from the book of Genesis. Let's continue.
1: Number two, Noah was a witness for God. He was a witness for God. In 2 Peter, he's described as a preacher of righteousness. You know, though, he didn't have a lot of converts. In fact, he didn't have any. He lived 950 years and effectively outside of his family, did not have a single convert. But he stands as an example to all of those faithful seed sowers out there. You know, it's not my job to convert anybody. It is my job to faithfully communicate the gospel. So maybe you've shared the gospel with many people and no one has ever responded. Maybe you might want to think of breath mints. I'm not sure. Stop eating raw garlic before you engage people. There might be some extenuating circumstances here we could look at. But apart from that, your job is to deliver the message and leave the results in the hands of God. Well, Noah did that, but he did reach his family because Hebrews 11:7 says, by faith, Noah, being divinely warned of things not yet seen, moved with godly fear, prepared an ark for the saving of his household. Number three, Noah worked for God. He worked for God. He said, I want you to effectively build a giant boat. Now, there was no body of water nearby. It had never rained before. And Noah's building a giant boat, effectively like a big box that was unsinkable. In one of the greatest practical acts of faith in all of history, Noah cut down that first gopher wood tree to build this ark. You know, the Bible doesn't tell us he was a carpenter. He certainly wasn't a shipbuilder. But God called an unqualified man to do something. God does not call the qualified. He qualifies the called. Consider this fact. The ark was built by amateurs, but the Titanic was built by professionals. Okay? So sometimes it works out just fine. Now, when we think of the ark, we think this is impossible. You could get all of those animals inside of that ark. Well, it's not impossible at all. And they didn't have to get every animal in there. They were only to carry air-breathing, land-dwelling animals and creeping things and winged animals like birds, aquatic life like fish and whales and other amphibious creatures obviously could be in the ocean around. They didn't have to have every breed of dog, for instance, out today. They just had to have the original two dogs before we started coming up with all of these weird oodles. Someone decided a poodle should be bred with every other breed of dog. We have labradoodles and all kinds of other variations, jackapoodles, spoodles. I looked this up. There's even a German woodle, which is a German wire hair standard poodle. Look, how many of you own a Labradoodle? Raise your hand up. Okay, let me just insult your dog for a moment, if you don't mind. This is my opinion. I've thought of getting one. They're very cute. And they're hyperallergenic, right? Okay, we know that. So they don't shed. Okay, it's nice. But everyone I know that has one of these dogs all seem to be collectively stupid. And I've tried to figure it out. They run around like they're insane. Like, what is wrong with this dog? Other dogs will sit quietly. You can pet them. The Labradoodle's like, you know, just, I don't know what it is. And so I Googled it. Why are Labradoodles so stupid? And said something interesting happens because labs are not stupid and poodles are not stupid. But when you get the oodles gone, something happens. But I also read that it's because they're very hyperactive and they need to be attention given to them. Okay, whatever. But I shouldn't have said any of these things. I know I've offended someone. I'm sorry. I feel I've gone after the cat people long enough. Now it's time to just offend everybody out there I could possibly offend. Let's think for a few moments about the spiritual life of Noah. I mean, this man, you know, really, without any support to speak of, followed the will of God. And he sat in this boat for all of this time, and he waited on the Lord. And then when they finally reached dry land, bringing me to point number four, he remembered God. And I'm really impressed by Genesis 8:20 that says, Noah built an altar to the Lord. I mean, hey, if you'd been cooped up in a boat for that long, wouldn't you want to just run around for a while? Noah said, no, I'm going to bring a sacrifice to God. I'm going to remember that God did all of this for us. And I think it's so important to remember the Lord. There's so many ways that we can do it. You know, one way is just to say grace over a meal. I like that, don't you? I love when I see a family just bow for a moment of prayer and ask God to bless their food. By the way, if you're asked to say grace, don't go too long. Just, you know, it's just, thank you, Lord, you provided this food. Don't wait for the food to get cold. Just don't be that person. You probably have a Labradoodle too. I don't know. Probably in the restaurant with you, right? Because it's your emotional support dog, right? But giving thanks, that's a simple way. When you take a portion of your income, the tithe, an offering, and say, we're going to give faithfully to the Lord, that's a way to remember the Lord. When you get up in the morning and you start the day with scripture and prayer, that's a way to remember the Lord. When you set Sunday aside and say, this is the Lord's day, there might be things we can do, but we're going to go worship the Lord in church. That's a way to remember the Lord.

0: Good encouragement today on A New Beginning from Pastor Greg Laurie by way of his message called God Keeps His Promises. You know, one of the first promises Pastor Greg mentioned earlier in the message is that the Lord promises to forgive our sin. If we will confess our sin, He is faithful and just to forgive us of our sin and cleanse us from all unrighteousness. That's a promise there for the taking. Have you received that promise? That promise is for everyone, isn't it, Pastor Greg?
1: That's right. The Bible says whoever will call upon the name of the Lord will be saved. So think of it this way. Maybe you're out in a riptide in the ocean and you can't get your footing and you're in trouble and you see a lifeguard. Call out for help and the lifeguard will rescue you. The same is true spiritually. You're drowning in your sin. You need help. Jesus will save you. He will rescue you, but you must call out to Him. And you know how you do that? You do it in prayer. So let me just lead you in a simple prayer, and you can pray this prayer after me. You can pray it out loud if you like. And this is where you are calling out to Jesus to save you. Just pray this. Lord Jesus, I know I'm a sinner, and I know you are the Savior who died on the cross for my sin and rose again from the dead. Now, Lord, I turn from my sin and I put my faith in you. Be my Savior, my Lord, be my God and my friend. I choose to follow you from this moment forward. In Jesus' name I pray. Amen. 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And I have a resource I want to send you. It's called the New Believer's Bible. 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Here's Dave to tell you more.
0: 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Well, this month, America celebrates a milestone birthday, and we want to make available a relevant movie called A Great Awakening. It's the story of George Whitefield, Benjamin Franklin, and the Great Awakening that set the stage for the founding of our country. Here's the movie's director, Joshua Enck.
2: In the 250th anniversary of our nation, the word liberty is going to be used in many, many circles.
3: Yep.
2: And people, it's something that everybody wants. Everybody wants liberty, but they have different definitions
3: yes.
2: of it. Some people think that ultimate liberty is no rules at all. But yeah. we know that that all leads to bondage.
3: Yeah.
2: And then others know that there's a construct and there's, you know, a moral code.
3: Yes.
2: And that follows what true liberty really is.
3: Right.
2: And true liberty for us is the belief in Jesus Christ.

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2: A New Beginning was sponsored by Harvest Christian Fellowship and was pre-recorded. You know, I've been seeing so many signs cropping up in the neighborhood saying, home of a graduate. Have you seen these? Some even from elementary school, middle school, high school, and of course college. I had those signs out in front of my home when my girls, both of my girls graduated college. And I don't know about you, but you know, so often we think of this verse when we perhaps write a card for our children or for someone you know who is graduating or doing something else of note. And that is the verse Jeremiah 29:11. You're probably familiar with it. I know I've written this in cards before, and a lot of cards you pick up have it in there. And it says, For I know the plans I have for you, says the Lord, plans to prosper you and not to harm you, plans to give you hope and a future. Well, I would like to encourage you to include verses 12 and 13 in that. I think it completes the thought. I'm going to read that to you. Verses 12 and 13 say, then you will call on me and come and pray to me, and I will listen to you, and you will seek me and find me when you search for me with all of your heart. See, that's something to really think about as we choose verses to bless those growing kiddos, those growing into adulthood. Don't stop with Jeremiah 29:11, but go right through 13, because he's declaring this over them to give them a hope and a future. So then they will call on him and pray to him and listen to him, and they will seek and they will find when they seek with all of their heart. Love that. Now that is a blessing over their lives, isn't it?
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4: 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And that's why he judged them so severely, because he was their king. 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He was their God. He was Yahweh in human flesh. They were contemptible. They spit on him.
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6: Have you ever read about one of God's judgments and thought that it seemed too harsh, more than what was called for? Maybe the Bible's descriptions of God's anger confuse you because you've always heard that God is loving, kind, patient, and full of grace. Well, today on Grace to You, you're going to see why God must judge sinners and why his punishment is never too harsh. And by the end of the lesson, I think you'll understand why even God's most severe judgments are right and justified, and they are also expressions of his goodness. Now, if you have your Bible with you, turn to Zechariah chapter 11, and here's John.
4: We've been studying the book of Zechariah, and we come now to the 11th chapter. And I've entitled this, The Rejection of the Good Shepherd. The Rejection of the Good Shepherd. It's a very sad chapter. It's a very grieving chapter. It's a very ugly chapter in many ways. And it, in comparison to chapters 9 and 10, stands out in a rather stark contrast. God has promised Israel a kingdom. God has promised Israel salvation. God has promised them a marvelous return, regathering, and restoration in the land. But suddenly, in chapter 11, the prophet of hope turns into a prophet of doom. Chapter 11 tells us why. The promises of chapters 9 and 10 never came to pass when Jesus came the first time. Chapter 11 tells us why the promises of 9 and 10 never came to pass when Jesus came the first time. Because chapter 11 tells us that when he came the first time, they rejected him. And so that accounts for the postponing of the promises of 9 and 10. Now verse 5. Follow me. Whose possessors slay them, and hold themselves not guilty. And they that sell them say, Blessed be the Lord, for I am rich, and their own shepherds pity them not. Now, 5 and 6 is a little parenthesis. This really gets tough, so hang in there now. What are these possessors? Now watch. The possessors who slay them are the foreigners, the foreign oppressors, the nations. And though it is true that God sovereignly handed Israel over to the nations for judgment, it is still true that the nations are responsible for their cruelty. That's clear in the scripture in many places. God may have designed Israel for judgment, but that doesn't mean when the nations superseded reasonable judgment and acted cruelly that they are without guilt. In fact, in Jeremiah 50, verse 17, it says, Israel is a scattered sheep. The lions have driven him away. First the king of Assyria devoured him, and last this Nebuchadnezzar, king of Babylon, has broken his bones. Therefore, says the Lord of hosts, the God of Israel, I'll punish the king of Babylon and his land as I have punished the king of Assyria. In other words, God had ordained the king of Assyria and the king of Babylon to judge Israel, but that made them no less guilty for the sins of cruelty that they perpetrated. Now, that's something you just have to leave with God. So, he says, look, They're going to be slaughtered, and I want to feed them once more before the slaughter comes. And it's going to come from the nations that are going to slay them. And these nations are going to hold themselves not guilty. They're going to sense no guilt at all. They'll just slay them, and they won't feel a thing. And in fact, that's exactly the way the Assyrians and the Babylonians felt centuries before 70 AD when they slaughtered Israel. They didn't feel anything. Isn't it amazing that the nations could take just enough Bible to justify what they want to do? Somewhere along the line, the Romans must have determined that what they were doing was a wonderful act of judgment. And they go further even. It says, they say, "Blessed be the Lord, for I am rich." In other words, they've made money on the spoils of the people they've slaughtered. And they actually say, "Bless the Lord," mockingly. It wasn't bad enough that the Gentile nations came in and slaughtered. And notice also in verse 5 that the Gentile nations sold them and made money. And that's true. They sold literally tens of thousands of Jews after 70 AD. They sold them into slavery. Read Josephus. He outlines that. So they came, they slaughtered, they sold them. And if that isn't bad enough, their own shepherds didn't show them any pity. In other words, the very leaders of Israel themselves didn't do anything to defend their people. The leaders of Israel themselves never did anything to prevent judgment. They never did anything to stop them from being butchered. They never taught them any spiritual truth. They never gave them the message of God. The priests and the elders and the scribes were so corrupted that they were guilty of lording it over the people. They were guilty of ripping off the people. They were guilty of becoming fat and rich at the expense of the populace. And then verse 6 says, and this is the ultimate, "For I will no more pity the inhabitants of the land, saith the Lord. But lo, I will deliver the men, every one into his neighbor's hand, and into the hand of his king, and they shall smite the land, and out of their hand I will not deliver them." You know something? It's sad when foreigners make merchandise of Israel. It's even sadder when their own leaders show them not enough pity and mercy to teach them the truth of God and to care for them. But you want to know something? The saddest thing of all is when God himself says, "I don't pity them anymore either." That's when Ichabod has been written. God turns his back. And you know why God did that? Because they rejected the Messiah. God says, "I will no more pity them. I will deliver the men," watch this, "every one into his neighbor's hand." And he says, notice this, "and then I will deliver them," watch this, this is fantastic, "I will deliver them into the hand of his king, and they shall smite the land, and out of their hand I will not deliver them." Who is their king? Well, at 70 AD, who was the king of Israel? They didn't have any. They didn't have any. You say, well, what if this prophecy couldn't come to pass? Listen to this. Judah chose a king. They chose a king right at the time Jesus was there. They had the king, Jesus, the King of Kings. They mocked him. They spit on him. They said, "We will not have this man to what? To reign over us." They didn't want that king. Then they turned around and said, "We have no king but Caesar." Isn't that interesting? So by the choice of the Jews, who was their king at that time of history? Caesar. On the fateful eve of Passover, Pilate brought Jesus out before the Jews and mocking said, "Behold your king." And they screamed, "Away with him, crucify him." And Pilate said, "Shall I crucify your king?" And the chief priests who were the leaders answered, "We have no king but Caesar." And they made their awful choice. And just what Zechariah said came true. They put themselves in Caesar's hand, and Caesar devoured them. You see, they decided to kill the true king to avoid a Roman takeover. Remember in John 11, they were saying, "Boy, if we don't get rid of Jesus, the Romans are going to come in here and take us over. We got to get rid of this troublemaker." So they killed the real king to avoid a Roman takeover, and the very thing they feared and killed their Messiah to avoid was the sentence of God that took place on their nation. Destruction by Rome. Now verse 7 resumes the thought of verse 4. Zechariah apparently carried out his role. "So I fed the flock of slaughter." Watch. "And who listened? Even you, O" what? poor of the flock. Stop there. Who listened? Zechariah says, well, I did it. I started to teach, and only the poor of the flock heard. When Jesus came and fulfilled this little play that Zechariah carried out, he came to feed the flock, and you know who listened? Only the poor. Isn't it Mark 12:37 that says, and then the common people heard him gladly? The leaders didn't. It was the poor. Now, Zechariah carries out another little act in the play. Look at verse 7. And I took unto me two staves. Now, shepherds used to carry two sticks. Did you know that? Remember Psalm 23? Thy rod and thy staff. Two. You know what the rod was for? Beating off the wild beasts. You know what the staff was for? Gently helping the sheep that was caught over the cliff. One was a firm thing, and one was something of gentleness. But they carried two sticks. Now watch. He says, I took unto me two sticks. The one I called beauty or graciousness or grace or favor or blessing. And the other I called bands or unity or binders. Now here's the symbolism. Here's the prophet. He grabs two sticks. And I fed the flock holding these two sticks. You say, what in the world is this? Well, first stick was graciousness. And it speaks of God's loving, gracious, tender care. And you know, you have to admit that when Jesus came, he was gentle, and he was loving, and he was kind, and he was merciful, and he was gracious, and he was forgiving. And the second stick that he had in his hand was called unity, or union, or binder, something that ties everything together. And this speaks of the fact that he had a unifying ministry. What Jesus came to do was to gather one flock, to get all the lost sheep and all the wayward sheep and get them all in the fold. So he came graciously, and he came with a ministry of unity. And it was in that spirit that he fed the flock of slaughter. Look at verse 8. These three shepherds also I cut off in 1 month, and my soul loathed them, and their soul also abhorred me. Now here we come to a verse that's very difficult to interpret. Some people say they speak of the priests and the elders and the scribes, and that when the Lord came, he was gracious and he was so unifying to the populace. But boy, when it came down to the priests and the elders and the scribes, he really cut them off. And 1 month means in a short time. He just leveled them. And if you read in Matthew, you read that he really did let them have it, didn't he? He blistered them with scathing denunciation and judgmental talk. And so it may well be that this is just a denunciation of the priests and the elders and the scribes who so abhorred him as he loathed them. But I would just add this thought, where it says, my soul loathed them. Literally, it means my soul was short with them. And if you follow it through, it has to do with a shortness of patience, where God really says, and I just lost my patience with them. I had given them enough time, and it came to an end. It isn't hatred. It is the running out of God's patience. So he says, my patience was exhausted, and so I cut them off. My patience was exhausted with them, and they hated me. When Jesus came, he had those two sticks, grace and unity. And he tried to gather his people, but the false leaders, the elders, the scribes, the priests, just cut him off. He was exhausted with them. Repeated rejection, repeated apostasy. And then you know what happened? He turned to the remnant in verse 9 that didn't believe and said, and again, it's Zechariah acting it out, I will not feed you. That which dies, let it die. It sounds like Romans 1, doesn't it? He gave them up. He gave them over to a reprobate mind. And that which is to be cut off, let it be cut off. And let the rest eat, every one, the flesh of another. Ooh, cannibalism. He says, all right. He says, the poor have come and they've been gathered in by the two sticks of grace and unity. And we are one in this unique way. But the false leaders I cut off, and the rest that will not hear, then go ahead and die and go ahead and be cut off. And he really turns them over to the terrible judgment of 70 AD, where the Romans came, as I said, and judged them. And he says, the rest of them, let them eat each other. And as I told you, Josephus records the terrible cannibalism that occurred. And so Israel is abandoned to destruction. In verse 10, he says, so I took my staff called graciousness and I cut it in half, and I broke my covenant, which I had made with all the nations. Boy, this is so severe. It's just shocking. Well, what is this you made with the nations? Well, God says, I had a covenant of protecting Israel. My covenant, my promise was that no nation would be able to destroy Israel. I just broke that, and I will allow this nation to come in and do their devastation. That's what he's saying. I break that staff called graciousness. I'm not going to be gentle anymore. That agreement is over. I'm going to let that nation come in judgment. And they did. Verse 11 says, and it was broken in that day. 70 AD, boy, the judgment came. Staff of graciousness was shattered. And then it says, I love this. And so the poor of the flock that waited on me knew it was the word of the Lord. You know who the poor of the flock were in 70 AD? The church, the believing community. And you know what? They knew. They knew it was the Lord. They knew God was judging. They knew God was coming down in wrath on an apostate nation. They knew. At this point, you're saying to yourself, boy, God was severe, wasn't he? Oh, yeah, very severe. And just so you don't think that he was too severe, he adds this little vignette in verse 12 and 13. Watch this. And I said to them, if you think good, give me my price. And if not, don't. So they weighed for my price 30 pieces of silver. And the Lord said to me, that is to Zechariah, who's acting this out, cast the silver to the potter, a lordly price that I was prized at of them. And I took the 30 pieces of silver and cast them to the potter in the house of the Lord. Now, what is that reminiscent of? What is that prophesying? Judas. Now listen to this. By the time you get to the end of verse 11, you might be a little queasy in your stomach about God, and you might be saying, God, how could you be so severe? How could you be so strong? How could you be so judgmental? I mean, so violent. And he says, well, let me just remind you about how they treated me. He says, when it was all done, I said, what am I worth to you? I've come and I've healed and I've raised the dead and I've told you the truth and I've offered you myself and I've offered you eternal life. What am I worth? Look at verse 12. If you think good, give me my price. And if I'm no good, don't give me anything. But to the world, they didn't have any value on him. So they weren't going to give him a high price. And they didn't want to just ignore him and give him no price. So they said, you're worth 30 pieces of silver. That was worse than no price at all. Because 30 pieces of silver was compensation paid for a slave that had been gored by an ox. Exodus 21:32. They said, I'll tell you what you're worth. You're worth a slave's price. That's all. You see the mockery that was? They didn't treat Jesus with high value. They didn't treat him with indifference. They treated him like a slave. And that's why he judged them so severely, because he was their king. You see that? He was their God. He was Yahweh in human flesh. And these verses are to bring out the force of the rejection. They weren't indifferent, and they weren't valuing him. They treated him like a slave gored by an ox. That's all he was worth. They were contemptible. They spit on him. And the Lord said to me, verse 13, cast it to the potter. And so he went into the house of the Lord and threw it to the potter. Do you know that's exactly what happened with the 30 pieces? Judas went back into the temple and he threw the 30 pieces on the ground. Read it in the New Testament. It's all there in Matthew 27. He threw it on the ground and they scooped it up and they went out and they gave it to a potter to buy his field. Beloved, when the Bible talks, this is God speaking, because only God could predict those events, right? And then in verse

0: 14, he says, so when it was so severe of rejection, I cut the other staff, unity, that I might break the brotherhood between Judah and Israel. You know what he means by that? I destroyed the nation. I broke the other band that held the nation together, and the state went into dispersion. It went into dissolution. It was scattered. They killed each other. They slaughtered each other. They were scattered all over the world. This all happened, people. Every single thing Zechariah said. The message here is clear then. The message of what we've studied already in this chapter is that before the destruction of Jerusalem, Jehovah will appear in the person of Jesus Christ, and he'll attempt to feed his flock of slaughter. Only the poor of the flock would follow his word, and the rest, especially the leaders, will reject. The good shepherd, the king, will have no more value to them than a common slave to be mocked and scoffed at. And the people, as a consequence, will be given over to judgment. Severe, serious judgment. The judgment will compass death, famine, war, and civil strife. And the result will be the destruction of the nation. And it happened. The nation went out of existence. The Jews scattered all over the world because they rejected the true shepherd. And that's why the other shepherds wailed. Now the incredible thing is, and that's the end of the chapter, and that's for next time we study this, they rejected the true shepherd, and the day is coming when they will receive the false shepherd, the Antichrist. That's for next time.
1: 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John's current study is titled, The Return and Reign of Jesus Christ. Well, friend, perhaps today's lesson has sparked this important and practical question. How can you make sure that you are ready for Christ's return? What steps can you take? Here's how John answered that question some years ago in our studio.
2: Well, first of all, we don't know when he's coming. He even said, no man knows the day nor the hour, not even the Son of Man. So in his incarnation, he set aside even that knowledge. The idea is what we call imminence, that his return is imminent. It could come at any moment, and that's the way God designed it, so we would all live in anticipation that it could happen at any point in our lifetime. And that calls us to purity, that calls us to service, because when he comes, it's going to be the end of our opportunity to serve him, and our eternal reward is going to be based on that. And you say, well, you know, are we working for an eternal reward? Yes, we are, because the Lord promised to give us that reward. And you say, well, isn't that a selfish thing? Not at all, because the way we read the scripture, when we receive that eternal reward, we turn right around and lay it at his feet. It becomes the content of our heavenly worship to him. So I'm not looking for crowns stacked up on my head. I'm not looking to have badges on my arm in heaven, but I want to render to the Lord everything I have here because he's worthy of that. So I think service and the opportunity to be as fruitful as we can be and to walk in as much purity as we can be secures for us a greater degree of capacity in eternity to give honor to Jesus Christ. And I can't think of anything more important than that.
1: 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Now for the entire Grace to You staff, I'm Phil Johnson. 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
3: 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Every once in a while, I'll get one of those verse of the days on my phone, and it's one occasion that I've heard before, and I say, I've read that before. But sometimes I decide to go and take a look at the entire chapter or the section before, and often the Holy Spirit will show me something there that I maybe haven't noticed before. That was the case. I was reading 2 Timothy 4, verse 7, which you may have heard, which says, I have fought the good fight. I have finished the race. I have kept the faith. That's Paul writing to Timothy in 2 Timothy 4. But everything before that was also something that, seeing it in the full context of Paul telling Timothy to preach the word and saying in verse 3, for the time will come when people will not put up with sound doctrine, instead to suit their own desires. They'll gather around a great number of teachers who say what their itching ears want to hear. And doesn't that kind of sound like today? And in that context, and with that encouragement of keeping the fight, that's when Paul says that. So I just want to encourage you, keep the faith. Because at the end of our journey with Christ, hope we're saying what it says in verse 7.
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7: 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I gave up. I couldn't hold down a job. As bad as I wanted to, as bad as I hated myself, I couldn't even die the right way. I tried ending my life multiple times, and I just couldn't do it. And God stepped in, and He changed my life, man. There might be someone out there that has a similar story that might just need to hear it, and the only thing I can do now is just give back. 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
16: What under God's name are you giving away? Did you know you can backslide and be absolutely totally out of God's will going to Bible study? If the only thing you're doing is running to Bible studies to get this knowledge and this knowledge and this knowledge and this knowledge and not allowing God to pour through your life into somebody else's life, what you're gaining? You can get complacent sitting in the most fired up church in the world if your life isn't being poured out into somebody else's life.
17: Through the centuries, the church has had many external enemies. But today on In Touch, the teaching ministry of Dr. Charles Stanley, believers are warned against the enemy of indifference. When we become preoccupied with our personal needs and wants, our effectiveness for the gospel diminishes. Evaluate your passion for Jesus as you listen to today's Caution Against Complacency.
16: If you'll turn to 1 Corinthians chapter 4, and Paul is talking about complacency in the life of the church or in the life of believers. And he begins by saying, you're already filled, you've already become rich, you've already become kings without us, and I would indeed that you'd become kings so that we also might reign with you, which is sort of a sarcastic way of saying it. For I think God has exhibited us apostles last of all as men condemned to death, because we've become a spectacle to the world, both to angels and to men. We are fools for Christ's sake, but you are prudent in Christ. We are weak, but you are strong. You are distinguished, but we are without honor. To this present hour, we are both hungry and thirsty and are poorly clothed and are roughly treated and are homeless. We toil working with our own hands. When we are reviled, we bless. When we are persecuted, we endure. When we are slandered, we try to conciliate. We've become as the scum of the world, the dregs of all things, even until now. The Corinthian church, in fact, was the church that Paul had more trouble with than all the other churches he ever went to. They were boastful, they were proud, they were arrogant. One of the attitudes that was so evident among them was that they were very complacent, smug in their relationship to God. So when you and I begin to think about what is it that causes us to be complacent, what is it about us that having the Great Commission and saying that we believe this book from cover to cover, how is it we can be so satisfied being so personally uninvolved in winning the world to Jesus Christ when God says it is hell-bound without Him? It's very simple. We're very complacent. And I think there are two primary reasons we get complacent. Number one, we take God's blessings for granted. Now watch this. We take God's blessings for granted. Secondly, because we take men's applause and recognition too seriously. And one is about as bad as the other, taking God's blessings for granted and taking men's recognition and their applause too seriously. Both of them cause complacency. And what happens is we become complacent, we become desensitized, and our relationships to others desensitized in our relationship to God, and we just sort of settle down in enjoying life. But you see, the one thing, if you'll recall, that Paul talked about in this first and second chapter over and over and over again, he says, but you keep seeking the wisdom of the world. And what had happened to them was they had allowed the world to creep in until they were no longer a threat to the people of Corinth. They were so much like the rest of the Corinthians that to be a Corinthian and to be a Christian wasn't really that too far separated. And so they had settled down in their complacency. They were accepted by the city. They accepted the city. And after all, nobody's perfect. And they had begun to do what complacency always evolves into, and that is compromise. Complacency always breeds compromise. That is, well, it isn't so bad after all. Before complacency comes, there is a sensitivity to things of God. We're sensitive to Him, sensitive to others, sensitive in our own heart, sensitive to sin. But you see, when we take the blessings of God for granted and too seriously the applause of men, we begin to get a little smug and satisfied. And after all, listen, when we acknowledge the applause of men, what is the natural result? We don't want to hinder that. We don't want to break that up. We don't want to lose that. We don't want to threaten that. So we compromise our conviction to keep the applause coming. And nothing can so stifle or deaden a church than that kind of compromise. And so this is exactly what was happening to them here. Now listen to what Paul says. First of all, he says, here's what's happened to you. In your prosperity and in your plenty and in your position of compromise, he says you're sitting smugly, but he says you are complacent about the things of God. Paul says, here's where you are, but verse 9, here is the contrast. Now listen, he says, we are fools for Christ's sake. That is, from the world's point of view, they say, well, that's a bunch of fools. In fact, look at Paul, educated as he was, statesman that he was. And he says, I've thrown all that aside for one thing. I want my life poured out for Jesus Christ. Well, that'd be foolish to some folks. When Paul was stoned in Lystra, you know what he did? He just got up and brushed it off, got patched up, went back the next day preaching. He says, we have become the scum of the world, the dregs, the scum. He says, that's what we are. And Paul says, I'm not even complaining. You know why? Because he knew that all of this was the way the world saw him. But Paul knew that he was a prophet of God, a child of God, committed to Jesus Christ, and the only thing that mattered to him was that Jesus Christ be seen in his life. Now watch this. What a contrast. Plenty, prosperity, position, pleasure. On the other hand, fools. Dead men walking around, poorly clothed, hungry, thirsty, reviled, criticized, persecuted. He says, the scum of the earth, the dregs, the very bottom. What a contrast. That's what the Christian life and the ministry that God called Paul to required of him. And watch this. And Paul submitted to whatever God required of him, and he lived that life victoriously. He says, I've fought a good fight. I've kept the faith. I've finished the course. I'm ready to go home. God is interested in our walking in absolute faith and obedience to Him. That's all He's interested in. He's not interested in the acclaim and the praise and all that stuff that is all foolishness and froth. God is interested in men and women walking in faith and obedience to Jesus Christ. Now listen, we need to be obedient to God where He's put us with what He's given us. If God's made you rich, He's made you rich to give it away. It isn't how much you have, it's what you're doing with what you have. And what you're doing with what He keeps giving back. And if you keep giving and He keeps giving and you keep giving, He keeps giving, you don't have to feel guilty about that. Here's what complacency does. Really beginning to enjoy the things of God. And finally, complacency begins to be concerned about its security. It closes its fist on the blessings of God, only one day to open them and find out that what was there has become ashes. You want to keep the flow? Then you have to keep your hand open. Because you see, you and I don't belong to us, and whatever's in your hand doesn't belong to you. It belongs to Almighty God. And as long as God's people keep their eyes upon Him and their heart upon others, if He amasses wealth in your life, if He blesses you financially, it is because He wants you to be a channel. Let me ask you one question, my friend. What under God's name are you giving away? Did you know you can backslide and be absolutely, totally out of God's will going to Bible studies? If the only thing you're doing is running to Bible studies to get this knowledge and this knowledge and this knowledge and this knowledge and not allowing God to pour through your life into somebody else's life, what you're gaining? You can get complacent sitting in the most fired up church in the world if your life isn't being poured out into somebody else's life. Well, now Paul says, there are four things in the latter part of this chapter. I want to run through them briefly. Listen to this. And I think it's there are principles here all of us ought to catch on to. Look, if you will, beginning in verse 14. He doesn't say, therefore, you complacent Corinthians, I wish God would wipe you out. He says, I don't write these things to shame you, but to admonish you as my beloved children. So when you and I confront people who are complacent, we ought to confront them, listen, and they ought to be confronted, but they ought to be confronted in compassionate love, not a wipeout. God's finished with you. He's not finished with any of us. Second thing I want you to notice here, in verse 16 he says, I exhort you therefore be imitators of me. There's no legitimate scripture way for somebody to say, now don't you do what I do, you do what I tell you. Mm-mm. Listen to what Paul says. I exhort you, therefore, be imitators of me. Paul said, if you're going to get somebody out of a problem, out of complacency, you give them a pattern to go by. Now, Paul wasn't bragging when he said, be imitators of me. He was simply saying, I've learned some things. And I want you to get out of that old complacent spirit. And he wasn't just talking about himself, but other godly men that they'd heard preach, heard teach. He's saying, be imitators. That is, here's a pattern. And all of us have met people whose life challenged us to go deeper and higher, be more disciplined, more diligent, more prayerful, more in the Word. And so Paul says, be imitators of me. So when we confront people, he says, confront them in love and compassion. Give them a pattern to go by. And then if you go back up to verse 14, he says here, and at the same time, don't put them in a box. Preserve their liberty. He says, give them enough liberty for God to work in their lives in such a way He can get them out of whatever situation they find themselves in. And then if you'll notice, he says in verse 18, he says, some have become arrogant as though I were not coming to you. And see, Paul, as an authority in the church, they were arrogant, said, well, he's not coming. He says, but I'm coming to you soon if the Lord wills, and I shall find out not the words of those who are arrogant, but their power. The kingdom of God doesn't consist in words, but in power. And here's what he's saying. He's saying, when you and I are confronting people who are complacent, confront them not with mere words, but in the power of the Holy Spirit. In loving compassion, don't box them in. Give them liberty. Encourage them. But confront them honestly, seriously, and sincerely about their relationship to Jesus Christ. But don't you agree that if there's something that needs to be done, and you belong to Jesus Christ, and He's living His life in you, you at least ought to offer to do something? Think about this for a moment. Can you honestly and truly be content with all that God has done in your life when there are needs that are not met and you have the ability, the gift, the talent, or the resources to meet them? If the need is there and you know it and you're capable, and you don't yield yourself to be a part of the solution, I think you'd have to agree that sounds like it has the smell of complacency all about it. You say, well, what's God's attitude about a complacent church, a complacent Christian? Look, if you will, in Revelation chapter 3, and I want to close this. Let me just remind you of who's doing the talking right here. I want you to think about this before we see what he said. In the first chapter of Revelation, look there if you will, the Bible says that John heard a voice, and he turned to see what was going on in verse 12 of Revelation chapter 1. Now think about this for a moment. I turned to see the voice that was speaking with me, and having turned, I saw seven golden lampstands. In the middle of the lampstand, one like a son of man, that is Christ, clothed in a robe reaching to his feet, girded across his breast with a golden girdle. His head and his hair were white like wool, like white wool, like snow, and his eyes were a flame of fire. His feet were like burnished bronze when it has been caused to glow in the furnace, and his voice was like the sound of rumbling many, many waters. In his right hand, he held seven stars. Out of his mouth came a two-edged sword, and his face was like the sun shining at noonday in its strength, so he couldn't look upon him. When I saw him, I fell at his feet as a dead man, and he laid his right hand upon me, saying, "Don't be afraid. I'm the first and the last, the living one. I was dead, and behold, I'm alive and forevermore." He says, "I have the keys of death and of Hades." That's Christ. Now listen to what this same Jesus said about complacency. Chapter 3, verse 15. "I know your deeds, that you are neither cold nor hot. You've compromised. I wish you were either cold, just totally out of the picture, or hot, fired up for me. So because you're lukewarm, you've compromised. Walking in the middle, straddling the fence. You're not black or white, you're gray. Neither hot nor cold." He says, "I will spit you out of my mouth." That is, it is detesting. "Because you say, 'I'm rich, become wealthy, have need of nothing.'" That is, like the Corinthians. "Man, what else do I need?" He says, "What you don't realize is that you're wretched, miserable, poor, blind, and naked." And then listen to what he says. "Those whom I love, I reprove, rebuke, and discipline. Be zealous, therefore, and repent." Let me ask you something. Let's just get real dead honest for a moment. Listen to me. I'm not talking about whether you go to church on Sunday morning or not. I'm talking about real commitment to Jesus Christ. I mean him, that he's first. That whatever he wants is what you want. That your heart is bent toward God. The most important person in your life is Jesus Christ. And the guiding principle in your life is to obey God. If that's hot, if the ruling desire of your heart is to obey God and to walk in faith, to know him and to learn of him and to serve him, if that's hot, and living like the devil 24 hours a day is cold, would you say that you're cold, hot, or lukewarm? Now, you know what he's saying? That fence straddling, lukewarmness, shaped like the world, acting like the world, courting the world's favor, pleased with the applause of the world, smug and satisfied and content with my little old thing going on. God says that is absolutely and totally foreign to his purpose. And so he says, therefore, "I can't stand that. I spit that out of my mouth." You know what he's saying? Man, we can get so blind in God's blessing and the world's acclaim that even God has a, listen to what I'm going to say, Even God, in all of His grace, who accepts us just the way we are, loves us with all of His love. That's what He said right here, those whom I love. Loves us just the way we are, accepts us just the way we are. That our actions and our attitude is totally distasteful to Him. Doesn't mean He rejects us. Doesn't mean He doesn't love us. But it means that our actions and our attitudes are foreign to His purpose, and His heart is grieved. And when He says, I'll spit them out of my mouth, doesn't mean He rejects us. That's His way of expressing how grievous it is to pour so much into us and to get so little in return. I want to tell you something, friend. If you're going to live a Christian life, you ought to do one of two things. You either ought to close the Bible, just forget the whole thing and call it quits, or submit your life to Jesus Christ to tell Him, wherever you lead, I'll go. I'll follow my Christ who loves me so. Wherever He leads, I'll go. Because lukewarmness is grievous to God.
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17: The Holy Spirit will quickly convict believers when they're being less than truthful. But are we paying attention? 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
19: When you do not tell the truth and you're dishonest, or when you didn't tell what you should have told and they expected you to tell the truth about it and you didn't do it, you withheld it, and the implication was something entirely different, you know what happens? What happens? You're going to feel it inside. Any believer, every single believer, has the Holy Spirit inside of us. And when we do what is wrong, when we lie, do not tell the truth, or manipulate circumstances, the Spirit of God's going to convict us. You say, well, I know I've been saved, but to tell you the truth, I've been lying a long time in my life, and I don't feel any big problem. Then you really are in danger. Because what you've done it so long, you have dulled the edge of your conscience. And what started off as a strong ringing bell now hardly makes a whisper, because nobody called you up to this point. What I want you to see is this. What happens is you find yourself in confusion. And the Holy Spirit will remind you of what's true. But now you've come to the place that you have dealt with so many issues in your life by telling what is untrue Now it's difficult for you to deal with the issue with truthfulness because it's been so long, and now it's almost you're incapable of doing what you know is the right thing. Why? Because you have disintegrated part of the core of your life, the value inside of you, of who you

0: the cross. Hear more about that when you tune in again for In Touch, the teaching ministry of Dr. Charles Stanley. 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
2: Create in me a pure heart, O God, and renew a steadfast spirit within me. Amen. It's Daniel, and that's my prayer for today. Maybe you'd like to join in as well. I don't know what's on your heart or what you're going through, but maybe just pray that. That's the cry of my heart today. May that be the cry of all of our hearts. No matter what's going on, no matter what we've done, that would be our prayer. Holy Spirit, create in me a pure heart. Let the work of your Holy Spirit influence my life. Let me feel your power at work. Let me be transformed from the inside out. In Jesus' name, amen.
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9: March 4th, 1865. The Civil War was nearing its end. The nation was exhausted, divided, and grieving. On that day, President Abraham Lincoln delivered his second inaugural address, just 700 words spoken in about 7 minutes. 41 days later, Lincoln would be assassinated. Yet the words he spoke that day still echo through history. In that brief address, Lincoln referenced God 14 times, spoke of prayer, and quoted scripture repeatedly. He reminded Americans that both sides of the conflict shared a common faith, saying both read the same Bible and pray to the same God, and each invokes his aid against the other. Lincoln understood that political division alone could not explain the nation's crisis. More than 160 years later, America still wrestles with

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4: The unbeliever's life is going to be marked by his own selfish desires and a deaf ear to the Holy Spirit's call of repentance. Some will say, well, so-and-so was a good guy, and he actually helped people, and he was pretty generous, so can he be saved? No, because he rejected Jesus Christ. But these are also markers. If you're not walking with the Lord, you're selfish. How many of you guys struggle being selfish? We all do. My three favorite people, me, myself, and I. You know what I mean? You look in the mirror and anything happens, how does it impact me? We need to get away from how does it impact me and how can we use this for the kingdom of God and His glory?
3: We don't have to look far to see it. Selfishness shows up in all of us. It's in our priorities, our decisions, even the way we see the world. Left unchecked, it pulls everything inward, making life about what we want. But we weren't called to live that way. Today, Pastor Dave will explain it to you clearly. God's kingdom can't take second place to your personal desires. You have to choose what comes first. When you lay down what you want and seek what God wants, you step into something greater than yourself. Now let's join Pastor Dave in the book of Matthew chapter 25 as he continues his message, You Either Have Faith or Unbelief.
4: I love this scene before us in the throne of glory. Hard to imagine how glorious it will be. Jesus is seated on the throne. All the angels are around him. The nations of people are gathered before him. And there's the sheep on the right side and the goats on the left side. And Jesus turns and says to the ones on the right and invites them to come. The word come in the original language means come here. I'm looking forward to Jesus saying, come here. Yes, Lord. I'm slow. I think I'll be quick that day. Can I get an amen to that? Let's run to Jesus, excited to jump into his arms. He says, blessed of my Father. Notice he says there, you will inherit. Now, I love inheritance because inheritance is never earned. Inheritance comes through your bloodline. Because you're related to this person, you didn't earn it, you didn't work for it, and you don't necessarily deserve it, but it's just freely given to you. And when Jesus died on the cross, he freely gives it to us. We inherit eternal life, not because we're good, but because he's good. Amen? It's because of his grace, and it's inheritance. It's a free gift. If we had to work for it, it'd be a paycheck. Notice he says, isn't it something you deserve again? And then the kingdom, the reward for those on the right is that we enter in to the Father's kingdom. The sheep will inherit the kingdom. And again, it's a birthright that is given when we were born again. We're not heirs because of anything we've done. We become joint heirs with Christ through his shed blood on the cross. And as Christ is preparing a place for us, the Holy Spirit is preparing us for the place. Let me say that again. As he's preparing a place for us, the Holy Spirit is preparing us for the place. We were justified when we got saved, and now we're being sanctified until the day we're glorified. Again, sanctified, where we get the word saint, set apart ones, set apart unto the Lord. Now he tells them again, you're going to inherit. But then he says this, for I was hungry and you gave me food. I was thirsty and you gave me drink. I was a stranger and you took me in. I was naked and you clothed me. I was sick and you visited me. I was in prison and you came to me. These good works are not means by which we earn salvation. Rather, they are fruits of salvation and evidence of the Holy Spirit dwelling within us. See, we won't do anything good apart from the Holy Spirit. Before you gave your life to the Lord, you've heard me share this many times, he was with us. And people calm their conscience. There's a reason that a lost world has some understanding of right and wrong. But when you gave your life to the Lord, he went from being with you to being in you. And now he possesses you, right? People say I'm brainwashed and possessed. I said, you better believe it. He washed my brain through the word of God. He's possessed me with the power of the Holy Spirit. Thank you, Jesus. Can I get an amen to that? So here's the reality is, yes, he comes to live inside of us, then it talks about the Spirit being upon us. It's the fruit of the Holy Spirit is love, joy, peace, kindness, goodness, gentleness, patience, self-control. These are all things that come from the Holy Spirit living inside of us. And so when the Spirit lives inside of us, there should be evidence in our behavior. Amen? By your fruit, they shall know you. So feeding the hungry, opening your home to people you don't know, clothing the poor, ministering to the sick and imprisoned. So I grew up in a house of my parents, not perfect, but my parents were two of the most godly people I've met. And I cannot remember, or I should say very rarely do I remember any time in my life when people were not living in my house or we were not related to. I remember coming home one day when I was like 11 years old from Pop Warner football practice. And there were six hippies sleeping in the living room. And I walked in and I went, looked at my mom and dad, and they put pallets out. You know, we went to Calvary Chapel tonight. These guys didn't have anywhere to stay, so they're going to be hanging out here for a while. I'm like, all right. I remember being in Santa Cruz going down to breakfast, and some guy was sitting at the breakfast table. I'm like, who's this guy? He was like in his 40s, and my parents go, I forget his name. He goes, this is so-and-so. He just got out of prison. He's going to be staying here for the next 6 months. All right. You know, I mean, that's my family. My parents never locked their front door. They left the front door unlocked because they said it's God's house, and if someone needs something, they can have it. I'm like, really? But so I've grown up with that, that it all belongs to the Lord, and we always had people living in our house and just open the doors. Why? Because it all belongs to God. Amen? I'm thankful for that. And sometimes we got burned by people. My dad would go, it's all right. It was God's stuff anyway. God will take care of it. I don't need to worry about it. And we need to have that same heart and that same and saying. So he's saying, look, being a Christian doesn't mean we come to church on Sunday and we, you know, sing a few songs and then we read the Bible and then we just go live like the world. When we come here, we get refueled to go live out loud for the Lord out there. Amen? This is like an aircraft carrier. You come in, you reload, you refuel, and you fly back out into the world. We have these in my last church. We're going to need to do this. I'm just thinking of it now. We used to have signs when you walked out of the church that says, you are now entering your mission field. Because as soon as you walk off this campus, you're entering your mission field. So it should be a natural outpouring of a person who's filled with the Holy Spirit. Jesus, others, yourself, right? That's joy. You put Jesus first, others second, yourself last. How do you know you're a servant, have the heart of a servant? And how do you respond when someone treats you like one? Now look at verse 37 through 40 as he talks more about the things that are evident in the life of sheep. It says, then the righteous will answer him saying, Lord, when did we see you hungry and feed you? Or thirsty and give you a drink? And when did we see you a stranger and take you in, or naked and clothe you? Or when did we see you sick or in prison and come to you? And the king, that's Jesus, will answer, inasmuch as you did it to one of the least of these, my brethren, you did it to me. The older I get, the softer I've become. Don't take this wrong. I feel like I'm a man's man, you know, in most stuff. I'm a strong guy. I like to work out. I'm, you know, I play football and all that. But I'll tell you what, I'll watch stuff where they're showing me, you know, a baby that's sick and gets healed. I'm a weeping mess. I see people hurting. I just break. And I mean, it's just immediate. I'll watch, you know, guys coming home from the military. I'm crying. You know what I mean? Or kids graduating and the parents hugging them. I'm just, why? Because I just love people. You know, the Bible said, the greatest commandment, love the Lord your God with all your heart, mind, soul, and strength, and love your neighbor as yourself. So what is it? It's love God and love people. And if we love God, we will love people. Amen? And if you say, well, I love God, but I hate people. It's like when I meet pastors. I meet some pastors sometimes like, oh, I really love being a pastor. I just don't like the people. I said, you just said, I'm a shepherd. I don't like sheep. That's a problem. Can I get an amen to that? But you know, I just know that it's, I think your heart, the closer we get to the Lord, the more we're going to love people, because for God so loved the world, amen, that he gave his only begotten son. See, it's one thing to say I love people. It's another thing to give to people. It's another thing to serve them. It's another thing to care for them. It's another thing to pray for them. It's another thing to inconvenience yourself for somebody else. We get so selfish. We all struggle with it. When we love, comfort, clothe, and feed the least of these, we minister to Jesus. Notice he says here, my brethren. He starts off with my brethren. I think the giving begins in the household of faith. I think anybody who's hurting, we should help them. Can I get an amen to that? Do we all agree with that? If you knew someone was hungry, wouldn't you want us to feed them? Can I get an amen? Those are things that are automatic. And by the way, we won't know you need help if you don't tell us. So please do, and we will make sure that you're cared for. We're a family, amen? If you knew I was hurting, you would help me. If I know you're hurting, I want to help you. And that's the body of Christ. And what he's saying here is this is what a believer is. So he's saying amongst my brethren, it starts there, but then we want to extend it to the world as well. But it begins in the household of faith that we minister to people here. And by the way, I will say this. We don't want to prop up sinful behavior, and we don't want to invest in somebody continuing down that path. Does that make sense? I always tell people, I'll give you the shirt off my back to do the right thing. I'm not going to give you 50 cents to do the wrong thing. If we're not going to give people God's money so they can go do drugs, we're not going to give them God's money so they can go gamble, right? We don't want to do that. We'll always feed them, though. One of these days, if we have room, I want to have a food bank. We still have one in Santa Cruz. We just need to love people and be the hands and feet of Jesus. Amen? James 1:27 says this, pure and undefiled religion before God and the Father is to visit the orphan and widows in their trouble and keep oneself unspotted from the world. So point number two, faith that works. So you either have faith or unbelief. Where will you stand? On the right or the left when it's judgment day? Faith that works. And now we're going to talk about the dangers of indifference. Let's take a look at here in verse 41. Now remember, and we'll go through these in a minute, but some of the things we've already seen in the Olivet Discourse are going to kind of come back into this. Look what it says in verse 41. It says, then he will also say to those on the left hand, and that's the goats, depart from me, you cursed, into everlasting fire, prepared for the devil and his angels. Is that anybody's life verse? You got that on the wall of your house? It's on the fridge? I don't think so. What you need to first notice is that hell was not prepared for man, but for the devil and his angels. What are the devil's angels called? Demons. Now, how did they become the devil's angels? Satan or Lucifer tried to overthrow Almighty God and become God himself. And of course, he's not God. He's not close to God. He's toast compared to God. Can I get an amen? People say Satan's the opposite of God. No, he's not. He doesn't even compare to God. He doesn't even rate to be the opposite of God. If he's the opposite of anybody, he'd be the opposite of like Michael the archangel, right? So he's thrown out of heaven, and sadly, a third of the angels went with him. They literally sided with him trying to overthrow God. So hell was created for them. It's the righteous judgment of God for them. So the people that end up in hell are the people who make Satan and follow what he has done, which is to rebel against God. So all the people in hell will be all those who rebel against God. All those who are in heaven are those who surrendered their life to him. So everyone has a choice to make. And if you're not walking with him, you're walking in rebellion against him. Men and women go to hell because they reject the Lord's offer of grace and mercy. They have chosen to cast their lot with Satan, pridefully rejecting the Lord, refusing to give up the throne of their lives. Someone is on the throne of your life right now. It's either you or it's the Lord. Is it what I want, my will, or is it thy will? Are we following the Lord? Have we surrendered our life to him? Are we new creations in Christ? Are we walking in our own strength? Again, they've told the Lord repeatedly, I truly believe this. I truly believe that everyone that goes to hell has to run over the cross of Calvary many, many times to get there. That salvation is offered universally over and over. And here's what people say. I don't want to hear it. Get away from me. I want nothing to do with you, God. I don't want to hear about your God. I don't want to hear about your Jesus. I don't want anything to do with it. Just stay away from me. Don't talk to me about that. Leave me alone. I want nothing to do with it. Get it away from me. I don't want it. And what's going to end up happening on that judgment day, on the right and the left, he's going to give them what they want. They say, I want nothing to do with you. Okay, you're going to have nothing to do with me. Now, he desires that none should perish. He wants all people to be saved. And praise the Lord, until they take their last breath, it's not too late. But there's a time coming when it will be too late. What have you done with God's Son? So the dangers of indifference towards God. On the day of judgment, Jesus will give them what they asked for. Notice it says everlasting fire. There's a lot of this going around, and I understand why people would even say it. And when you say it, you're acting like you're smarter than God, so don't do it. But you heard people say, well, I don't believe that hellfire could be eternal. That doesn't sound right. I just think maybe they burn for a little while and then they die. Problem with that is there's no amount of suffering that can pay for your sin if the suffering wasn't done by one without sin. See, when Jesus died on the cross, he paid for our sin. He suffered the loss. He lived our lives so we could be rewarded as if we lived his. He took all of our sin upon himself. Now we've been washed white as snow. If we could just suffer enough to earn heaven, he would not have had to go to the cross. So when people are in hell suffering, there's never going to be a time when the quota is filled to pay for their sin because Jesus had to pay for it on the cross of Calvary. Amen? And so, yeah, we look at that and think eternal suffering, or we can have eternal life. Eternal punishment or eternal life. And that's all that will ultimately matter when we die. Oh, well, I lived a good life, man. Really? Do you know Jesus? Because nothing else matters. Amen? When I talk to people, how are your kids doing? Oh, they're doing really well. How are they? Well, he got a great job. He just bought a house. Where's he at with Jesus? Well, he walked away from the Lord. But other than that, he's doing great. Then he's doing horrible. Amen? I don't care if my kids are making minimum wage, digging ditches, and living in my basement. If they got Jesus, I'm happy. Can I get amen to that? And too often, we fall into, even as Christians, valuing success is what they do in the world and how much money they make. It's all going to burn. It's what ain't stubble. We're fighting over deck chairs in the Titanic. Amen? And we need to have a relationship with the Lord. And so there's indifference. And he's letting them know, look, everlasting fire. The word everlasting is perpetual, eternal, forever. There's no amount of punishment that can rid a sinner of their sin. Redemption requires a holy sacrifice, and Jesus alone is holy. There's no other name under heaven by which men must be saved. Look at verse 42 to 45. Notice what he says here. Now, again, we're going to see that in their lives, it's the fact that they haven't repented that keeps them from salvation. But because they're not saved, we're going to see that their lives do not bear a lot of fruit. And even if it bears some fruit, it's still not the thing that saves us. Again, works don't save us. It's not faith plus works. It's faith that works. So no amount of punishment can rid the sinner. Notice it says, "For I was hungry, and you gave me no food. I was thirsty, and you gave me no drink. I was a stranger, and you did not take me in. Naked, and you did not clothe me. Sick and in prison, and you did not visit me." Then they also will answer him, saying, "Lord, when did we see you hungry or thirsty or a stranger or naked?" Now these are the goats responding. "Or sick in prison and did not minister to you." Then he will answer them, saying, "Assuredly I say to you, inasmuch as you did not do for the least of these, you did not do it for me." See, the unbeliever's life is going to be marked by his own selfish desires and a deaf ear to the Holy Spirit's call of repentance. Some will say, "Well, so-and-so was a good guy, and he actually helped people, and he was pretty generous, so can he be saved?" No, because he rejected Jesus Christ. But these are also markers. If you're not walking with the Lord, you're selfish. How many of you guys struggle being selfish? We all do. My three favorite people, me, myself, and I. You know what I mean? You look in the mirror and anything that happens, how does it impact me? We need to get away from how does it impact me and how can we use this for the kingdom of God and his glory? How can we use this to reach other people? A common thread in this chapter that leads to destruction. Because remember in the previous things, we saw the 10 virgins. You remember that? A couple weeks ago, and the 10 virgins, right? The marriage supper came, you know, it's a picture of Christ coming for his church, and they weren't ready. They didn't have any oil, so they couldn't get in. The oil is a picture of the Holy Spirit. If you don't have the Holy Spirit, you're not going to heaven. People without the Holy Spirit do not enter heaven. Holy Spirit is a down payment on heaven, Ephesians chapter 1. And so we see that they had the virgins that didn't gather their oil. They were being lazy. Then the one who served had one talent. Remember the one with five, he went and got five more. The one with two came back with two more. The one had one, buried it in the ground. His master came back and said, "The least you could have done is put it in the bank. God's given us gifts, and we're burying our gifts." So they had no Holy Spirit, no oil, didn't do anything with the gifts that God gave them. And then finally, we saw again, he buried that talent and did nothing. So he's got total indifference to the things of God. And so it's not just an outward vocal hatred for God that will lead to righteous judgment, but unreadiness, no oil, no Holy Spirit, no heaven, unprepared for his return, doing nothing like the man with the talents, laziness. We cannot afford to be indifferent towards Jesus and his return. We cannot afford to be indifferent towards the Holy Spirit who makes us ready for his return. We can't afford to be indifferent towards the resources that God gives us. God gives us his resources. We're going to be accountable for what we do with God's resources. Amen? And again, you know, if you've gone to church here at all, we don't even pass an offering here. Where God guides, God provides, and should we give? Yes. But when we give, we want to give as a cheerful giver. We don't want a basket coming by so you feel like you got to tip God. We don't want you to do that. And God has always provided and he always will. Amen? Now, that being said, too often people focus on giving so much and we don't want to ignore it completely. But here's the reality. We need to be good stewards of God. All that money that's in my bank account belongs to God, all of it. Not 10% of it, all of it. Amen? And I want to make sure that I use it in a way that's honoring to the Lord. And again, you can honor the Lord by, I'm taking my family on a vacation in a couple weeks because they all live all over the country now. I don't get to see them very often. And you know, I saved up and I'm going to take them for Hawaii for a week. Why? Because I want to spend time with my kids. And I think God is good with that. And I love to give to people that are hurting. I give to several ministries, including this one. But the point is, we want to be good stewards of all of it. Amen? And use it for God's glory. We can't afford to be indifferent towards the needy people all around us. But there's people needy and hurting. Let's help them. And like I said, I've been praying. I don't do this. I'm going to do it. I always wait. I have a bunch of ministries I like to see this day. I was praying for singles. God raised someone up. Praying for married couples. God raised people up. I've been praying that somebody would somehow, we got to figure out a way we can do it, start a food bank here. So when people call and they want to come on by, we'll give you whatever. Here's some bags for groceries. Help yourself. We did it in Santa Cruz. We have people coming all the time. And you know that's an opportunity for the gospel? Can I get an amen to that? When you bless them and care for them, we need to be have a heart for the needy. And we can't afford to be indifferent toward lost humanity that will stand in judgment. You know, every knee will bow, but man, my heart breaks. My heart breaks when I think about people going to hell without Jesus. It just hurts me. And again, it gets me out of my comfort zone, willing to have that uncomfortable conversation, because I'd rather have them be mad at me now than mad at me on, you know, can you imagine being standing with that crowd in the last days and all the sheep go that way and you watch 40 of your friends go that way and they never told you about Jesus? And you're a goat and you're just being separated from God? There's that old video we used to show youth group kids. It's four people in a car, I forget the name of it. They get in a car accident and two of them are going off into heaven or two are being drug off into hell. And the ones going into hell is saying, how come you're going? We have a relationship with Jesus. Why didn't you tell us? Guys, let's tell people. If they get upset with us, tell them anyway. Amen? Notice the last point here is eternal life or everlasting punishment. Look what it says in verse 46. And these will go away into everlasting punishment. That's the goats. But the righteous into eternal life. The punishment of the wicked will be a just and righteous everlasting punishment that cannot be altered. Life and death, good and evil, blessing and cursing are set before us that we may choose our way. And as we choose our way, so shall our eternity be. So how do we choose? How does that happen? Romans 10:9 says, if you believe in your heart and confess with your mouth that Jesus Christ is Lord, you will be saved. It says in John 1:12, but as many as received him, to him he gave the right to become children of God to those who believe in his name. So if you've given your life to Jesus, you've been adopted into his family. You know what I love about adoption? Adoption, you can't even disown adopted babies, right? You can disown your own. But see, we're adopted. He'll never disown you. He'll never leave you nor forsake you. Your name's written in the Lamb's Book of Life, and no one will ever snatch you out of his hand. I'll tell you what, we ought to wake up every morning just singing hallelujah about that. I gotta get up and just say, hallelujah, I'm going to heaven, amen? Our neighbors, we should be so loud our neighbors think we're crazy. Let's be crazy for Jesus, amen? But to be saved, you have to meet the requirements of heaven. When is that? Perfect holiness. Because it says this in Matthew 5:48, therefore you shall be perfect just as your Father in heaven is perfect. How many people are perfect? Oh, we got a problem. God can't have one sin in heaven. Truth part two, well, praise the Lord. It says in Isaiah 64, we are all like an unclean thing and all our righteousness is filthy rags. We all fade as a leaf, and our inquiries, like the wind, have taken us away. We're all sinners, is what it's saying. The best things we do are as good as filthy rags. Romans 7:18 says, for I know that in me, in my flesh, dwelleth no good thing, for to will is present with me, but how to perform what is good I do not find. So he's saying, look, unholy people can't go to heaven. Imperfect people can't go to heaven. You're all imperfect. Here's the answer, though. 2 Corinthians 5:21, for he who made him who knew no sin to be sin for us, that we might become the righteousness of God in him. Here, see, here, the answer isn't you be good. The answer is he is good. The answer is that he took all of our sin upon himself. He's the righteous sacrifice so that you and I can go to heaven. John 8:24 says, therefore I say to you, you will die in your sins. If you do not believe that I am he, you will die in your sins. But Ephesians 2:8-9 says, for by grace you've been saved through faith, and that not of yourselves. It is a gift from God, not of works, lest any man should boast. See, the sheep and the goats are being judged by their works, but what really determines their eternity is what have they done with God's Son. It would break my heart to know there's even one person that does not know the Lord. And let's pray. Heavenly Father, we thank you. We praise you. We love you, Lord. You're a great and an awesome God. And I pray for anybody today that doesn't know you, that today would be the day of salvation. We're not asking you to join a church or join anything else, but we want to give you an opportunity. It would be wrong to share all of this with you and not give you an opportunity to give your life to the Lord. Again, you may have walked an aisle and prayed a prayer when you were little, but do you really have a relationship with God? Is Jesus Christ your best friend? Have you been born again? We're all sinners. We all need a Savior. And so if you confess him before men, he'll confess you before his Father in heaven. And so what do we need to do? First, recognize we're sinners and be willing to repent. Repent means to turn around, to change your mind, to change your heart, to take yourself off the throne and put Jesus there.
3: We're so glad you joined us today for this edition of Faith Comes by Hearing. Pastor Dave is walking us through the book of Matthew, and we're loving it. From the very beginning of the book, Matthew explains in detail the kingly lineage that came all the way from King David down to Jesus, showing how he was the promised Messiah. Imagine being Joseph, Jesus's earthly father, and being forewarned about Jesus's birth and all that would come from that ordeal. Joseph was going to be putting himself in a state of ill repute with those around him, even though he did nothing wrong. Thankfully, he listened to the angel and did just as he'd been instructed. But what's interesting is that Joseph was part of the kingly lineage, and so through Joseph's family line, as well as Mary's family line, Jesus's familial lineage came from two different sons of David. It's amazing how prophecy and intricate details all align when God's the one orchestrating it all. Do you notice him orchestrating things in your life? Or do things just seem coincidental at times? Know that God has a purpose and plan with every detail, and you're included in that. 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That's 831-428-2214. 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
5: I don't know about you, but I'm really glad to be with you. Well, I guess it'd be the reverse for you. You'd be glad to be here listening. Either way, I'm Daniel, and I like to play this game called Gratitude from A to Z. Just pick a letter of the alphabet, something that starts with that letter. You're grateful for it. My mom, Tayo, came up with this game. And today, I'm going to say D for good deal. Is it G? Yeah. All right. So here's the deal. I like to wear a shirt with a collar on it here at the station. Usually it can be a fun shirt, but just something that kind of looks semi-professional, usually buttoned up. And I didn't have one with me, and I was running around recently, and I said, hey, you know what? Let me go to Target and just see if there's anything in the clearance section. And I went over and I asked them, do you have a clearance section? Because I couldn't see anything. And they did not. First time I'd ever been in. They just didn't have a clearance section. I said, okay, let me leave. But then I found just a random sweater that had a clearance sticker on it. And I got a very nice discount on this sweater that I'm wearing right now. And what's also kind of cool is it actually matched the shirt that I had on already. So didn't plan that, but it worked out. So I'm grateful for that. Those are a lot of letters. So you can work out exactly what I'm grateful for there.
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8: The debate on health care is it's a privilege because if we were to use the term right as it applies to the Constitution, and if government should provide something to the population because it's a right, then it would make sense that the government would have to provide every citizen a firearm because of the Second Amendment, because that's a right.
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8: 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I think the correct term is entitlement. 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
2: 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We'll be back to the message in just a moment. 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We're so glad you're here to listen. Today's program is part one of Pastor Alan's message called When Kingdoms Collide, Develop a Strategy. 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
3: We're working on a little study called When Kingdoms Collide, really built around this idea that there are multiple kingdoms that the Bible invites us to be aware of that exist simultaneously. You know, we tend to think in terms of the nation states or the realms of authority in this present age, and that's legitimate. They exist. They're real. But the Bible asks us to take a step beyond that and understand there's another dimension that isn't understood in the way that we understand the dimension we're in that's defined by matter, things that occupy space. But in the other dimension, there's a kingdom of heaven, a kingdom of God, an eternal kingdom. In opposition to that, there's a kingdom of darkness. We've talked a good bit about those. There's a third kingdom that you should be aware of because it has tremendous influence in your life, and that's the kingdom of self. That's the kingdom that's defined by me and what I think and what I feel and what I want. And if you don't purposefully address that, you'll occupy that throne and you will push God out of your life. The prescription the Bible gives for dealing with the kingdom of self is that we have to execute the king. We have to take that old nature within us, that carnal nature, that Adamic nature, they're all phrases the Bible uses, and we have to crucify it. We have to say, you know, I appreciate that you have an opinion, but it's not going to dominate every thought process or every conversation. One of the great values in reading the Word of God is it helps you understand the nature of God, and you'll see more clearly where your selfish nature deviates from the nature of God, and then you can make a choice. Without the awareness of the Word of God, you are highly susceptible to think that you are the master of your fate, the captain of your soul, and the master of your fate. Anybody remember that poem? I had to learn it in high school. I'm sure they don't teach it any longer. When I went to high school, we had chalkboards. We did have electricity, but the poem was Invictus. What is it? I will not quote you a poem. That would be scary. But it concludes with, I am the captain of my fate and I am the master of my soul. No, I don't think so. But that has to be addressed, or that spirit will dominate your life and it will write a future for you that will rob you of God's best. And you can sit in church, you can make a profession of faith, you can serve and do many religious things, and still be dominated by the kingdom of self. So we'll talk a bit more about that, but I felt like I needed to start. We talk a bit about the theater of the absurd and the corresponding releases of truth. And I'm telling you, both places are cranking out releases on a daily basis. For me, one of the highlights in the last couple of days, it probably came through DOGE, this Department of Government Efficiency, which feels like a bit paradoxical anyway, but with Elon Musk leading that initiative, and they moved into USAID, which has been responsible for the distribution of billions, tens of billions of dollars on an annual basis for about 60 years. And they started going through their distribution list. And the reason I think it's relevant for us, I mean, have you ever heard the idea that we should pay very careful attention to the separation of church and state? You heard that? I suspect you have. It occupies almost any conversation in the public arena where faith is introduced. Somebody that may not like the idea begins to shout that we have to separate church and state. And I would remind you, while that idea has made its way into the body of our law, it did not originate in our Constitution. The phrase was first used in a letter that Thomas Jefferson wrote to a group of churches. And he was assuring them in the letter that the state would not involve themselves in the business of the church. There would be no limits. Because what our Constitution does provide for is that Congress shall make no law abridging or interfering or limiting with the free exercise of religion. It's in the same paragraph where we have freedom of speech and freedom of the press. So if the press shouldn't be separated from the state, then neither should the church. Now, I understand there's some legal issues that have come since then, but it isn't constitutional. But the way it's used in the public square is so narrow, and the church has paid so little attention, we haven't been watching and listening and thinking, that it's used almost exclusively to talk about those of us who sit in a church building and read Bibles and profess Jesus is Lord. But if you're going to apply that notion the way they want to, it really has to do with something that is a religion, which really is defined by a worldview and dogmatic adherence to that worldview. And I would submit to you that our government for a long season now has been very enthusiastically engaged in the promotion of a religion. Far from being separated, they have been silencing traditional, historical, Orthodox Christianity, and they have been promoting a worldview that is diametrically opposed, spending multiplied billions of dollars, tax dollars, promoting that, while they told us they wanted to be the church to be separate from the government. And we have either been so frightened, so disinterested, so distracted, or so uninformed that we've said nothing. It's time to use our voices. But I thought this release, I'm not sure they intended it to be released. It's really a truth bomb that got pushed into the public square. But I'm just going to read you a few of the dollars that have been spent by USAID. These are our tax dollars. Just under $8 million went to the Sri Lankan journalist on how to avoid binary gendered language. $20 million went for a new Sesame Street show in Iraq. $4.5 million to combat disinformation in Kazakhstan. $2 million for sex changes and LGBT activism in Guatemala. $6 million to transform digital spaces to reflect feminist democratic principles. $25 million to Deloitte to promote green transportation in the country of Georgia. $2.5 million to promote inclusion in Vietnam. $16.5 million for a separate inclusion group in Vietnam. Apparently, they're not included very much over there, and they need millions of dollars. Over $1 million to an American LGBT group, $1.5 million to promote LGBT advocacy in Jamaica, $2 million to promote LGBT equality through entrepreneurship in Latin America, almost $2.5 million for artisanal and small-scale gold mining in the Amazon, almost $4 million for LGBT causes in the Western Balkans, over $5 million for LGBT activism in Uganda, over $6 million for advancing LGBT issues in priority countries around the world, and over $6 million for men who have sex with men in South Africa. And the list goes on. Sounds like the funding of a worldview to me. Using the tax dollars and the authority of the American government to very clearly promote an agenda and a worldview globally. I'm not going to vote to spend my dollars that way. And I certainly don't want somebody lecturing me that we need to pay more so they can have more to do that. In fact, as I was praying for that, I'll share. I think we have been so asleep. I don't understand. I feel like we have seen God shaking the earth now for about 5 years, and it comes in episodes. One was COVID. And when the shaking happens, there's things that begin to become public knowledge. They break into the awareness of more people than had been true previously. COVID certainly caused that to happen in a number of arenas. I believe the October 7th attack in Israel from Hamas brought anti-Semitism to the forefront in ways, in places that existed that I hadn't been aware of, that it had the roots that it did in some of the more celebrated, previously celebrated universities in our nation. Their influence has begun to decline, and it will precipitously decline. You can't sponsor what they've sponsored without repenting and not forfeit your influence. Well, I really wasn't prepared, but I believe the election last November is the evidence seems to be growing that it was another episode of shaking. There are things that are becoming clear that just weren't as clear. I'll give you one example, and it hasn't led in the news lately, but we have sent a string of leaders to Washington, D.C. for a long time now, and many of whom, when they got those appointments, they've spent decades and decades in Washington without any other jobs or means of employment. And they find themselves to have accumulated tremendous resources. I mean, they stack up some great wealth, which I'm not really opposed to that. But the organization they're leading, they're supposed to be leading our nation, they have led us beyond bankruptcy. I mean, we are teetering on the point of total financial collapse. What we are doing is unsustainable. And they lecture us that we should pay more, that there's more deserved. Well, in any other arena, if you were earning obscene amounts of money while you totally destroyed and dismantled the organization you're leading, you wouldn't be celebrated as a wonderful leader. You'd be ridiculed, mocked, removed, replaced. We would call that a whole host of things, but we wouldn't bless it. Well, we have watched that happen for our lifetimes. And we've just kept doing it. I'm grateful that it seems to me that the haze is beginning to clear and the smoke is beginning to lift. We need to look at what's happening in our nation with a different perspective and a different set of views, and the church is equally guilty. We have done our best to keep the hazers running, and we're going to have the courage to tell the truth.
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3: 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We put this little booklet together. 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
2: 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Now, let's get back to Pastor Alan with his message called When Kingdoms Collide, Develop a Strategy. 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
3: Now, you have to watch and listen and think. I got home last evening and we turned on the news for a minute and the president was standing there with the prime minister of Israel. And I thought, well, I've heard this news conference 700 times. And the president looked at the camera and he said, I have a solution. I still wasn't paying much attention. I thought, blah, blah, blah. I mean, it's like Charlie Brown's teacher, you know. We're going to rebuild Gaza and invite Hamas back in. And he said, we're not going to do this again. It's everything we've done for 70, everything that's been done for 70 years has failed. And that is accurate. And he said, Gaza is decimated. And there's thousands of mines that are there. It's not a safe place for people. He said, we will build new communities for the people of Gaza. I've been talking to the leaders of the Middle East, and there's going to be cooperation, and there's a lot. I don't know if it'll happen or not. I just never heard the idea. And he said, we'll take the Gaza area, and we will cause it to be a productive zone for the whole region with jobs and opportunities for all the people. And when you say it out loud, it's like, well, yeah. Why not? You can't rebuild it. The people that have been there have no ability to protect themselves from the terrorists funded by Iran. And you can't hand it back. And then I thought, well, I sat down with a piece of paper today. I said, what do I know about the Middle East? Well, I know that I'm going to do this outline, I promise. Somebody asked me in the lobby, they said, oh, we didn't think you were here. The outline's so short. Y'all know me better than that. You could give me the shortest verse in the Bible, Jesus wept, and I'd keep you long. But if you'll think about what you know about the map of the Middle East, Lebanon, to the north of Israel, is a total wreck. I mean, the functioning government there has been Hezbollah. Iranian proxies, the leaders of Lebanon, haven't controlled that nation for a long time. Next door is Syria, which has been in a civil war for a long time. Their dictator, Assad, Bashar al-Assad, just left recently. That country is decimated. Iraq is a mess. Iran is the global sponsor of terrorism. I mean, you go right on around to North Africa, it's not better. Sudan, Libya. I mean, all the Muslim nations in the Middle East and North Africa have authoritarian forms of government. There isn't liberty and freedom for all. They don't welcome diversity. The only possible spot in the Middle East and North Africa where something close to democracy flourishes is in the nation of Israel. And the talking point in the United Nations and the international community is the root of the problem is Israel. So what, we want freedom and prosperity like Lebanon or Syria or Libya? We want that to flourish more broadly? So what President Trump had to say about Gaza and being involved to help make a peaceful, fruitful, productive place for people to work and live is the most logical statement about how to resolve the conflict in Israel that I have heard in a long, long time. I don't know what the outcome will be, but I can tell you the releases of truth that are coming on a regular basis are startling. And to me, the big question is, will the church be able to process it? It reminds me a great deal of some of the people God raised up in the Bible. And I'm not suggesting that President Trump is occupying some biblical office any more than I would. I'm not going there. But I do think what's happening could only be orchestrated by expressions of the mercy and the grace of God directed by His Spirit. Amen. I've had enough birthdays and participated in enough elections. They seldom change anything. It's kind of like a Globetrotters game. They just change jerseys and split the gate. And that's not what's happening right now. And I believe only God could have orchestrated that. So I think it's incumbent upon us. What I do find in the Bible is when Josiah, as a relatively young man, is confronted with the Bible that they had lost, he's so grieved at the difference between how they're living and what the Bible instructs that he tears his clothes and he begins to go into mourning as if a family member had died. And he initiates a set of reforms that seem from a distance to be rather straightforward, but I assure you they weren't. The temple was in such disrepair that the doors didn't work. But what did work around the temple was all of the quarters, the facilities that had been built for prostitution. So there's priests presiding over prostitution. There's people who are visiting the prostitutes. There are people who are profiting from that infrastructure. Idolatry has been included in the temple, on the Temple Mount, in Jerusalem. And Josiah begins to take down the prostitution, to dismantle the systems that have supported it, to cut down the idols, to begin to restore to the nation an attention towards Almighty God. And I promise you, there were multiplied thousands of people that were unhappy. And there's a priesthood and a whole group of people. They're keeping kosher. They're celebrating Passover. They're celebrating Sukkot, the Feast of Tabernacles. They're keeping all of the holidays while they worship pagan gods. Folks, it's like a snapshot of our nation. And God raised up this young man, most improbably, to begin to lead this transformation. Now, the blessing is God said, the judgment that I was about to visit upon you, I will withhold because of what you've done. Now, I used to read that and think, oh, that's harsh. God didn't say, because you've repented, I won't bring the judgment. He said, I'm going to withhold it in your lifetime. What I've come to realize is if when Josiah's son who followed him to the throne had maintained the momentum, the inference, I think it's a logical, appropriate one, is that God would have said, I'll withhold the judgment there. But you know what happened? His son became twice as wicked as it was when Josiah started. Do you know why I believe that happened? Not just because he was a wicked individual, because there was enormous pressure from the people. You don't have to be a biblical scholar. When Moses went up on Mount Sinai and he was gone a little longer than the people liked, they came to Aaron, who Moses

0: the people that walked through the Red Sea on dry ground and watched the Egyptian army drown. These are the people that have been sustained totally by the provision of Almighty God and delivered by the most remarkable expressions of his power. And with the slightest opportunity, they stepped right back into immorality and ungodliness. Folks, we have to pay attention to the story. The New Testament says it was written down as a warning for us, the ones on whom would come the end of the ages. So while we see truth making its way into the public square, let's you and me be determined to become people of truth. Don't get pulled into this, the political, making it political. Because I don't understand it that way. Politicians are a reflection of our heart. And there was enough of people raised their hand in an election and said, we don't think we're going in the right direction. And so for inexplicably, the people that have been given the assignment are actually trying to choose a new direction. Now, we're going to have the courage to say we want to see a biblical worldview, a Judeo-Christian worldview implemented.
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3: 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This is just your friendly reminder that we don't all have it together. Just want to make that very clear. I don't have it all together. I'm assuming you don't. And if you are trying to act like you have it all together, I give you permission. Not that I really have this power, Daniel here, but I just encourage you to let go and realize you don't have it all together. All right? Just realize, hey, I might need help. I definitely need you, Jesus, today, every day, every hour of the day, every minute to get through this. But you're all right. So just let it go if you're holding on to it, okay? Hope that was encouraging.
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4: God transformed my heart. Yeah. And he can do that to anybody. There are probably some people listening right now that think, you know, I can't do that for my husband or my wife or whatever. Do it. Mm-hmm. And when, you know, the essential element of love is sacrifice. And when you sacrifice, God, your Father, who is also your father-in-law, will bring the transformation that's needed in your heart and your mind and your life, and he'll transform your relationship.
5: Well, Jason and Tori Benham are back with us today on Focus on the Family with Jim Daly, and I'm John Fuller. We're so glad you've joined us.
1: John, so often the fun, kind of what seems to be lighthearted conversations end up being the most powerful, and I felt like that last time. Mm-hmm. It was fun. If you haven't heard it, go back and listen to it through the app or the website. You can get that program. But it just had so many nuggets in it. They were crisp and right to the point and wrapped in humor, mm-hmm. which I think helps it to stick in our heads. At least for me, that helps.
5: Well, and I've been married 40-plus years.
1: You're
5: approaching 40 years, and we can still drink in this wisdom because it's applicable to anybody in marriage, right?
1: Oh, yeah. If anything, I felt like I'm halfway there.
5: Oh.
1: So anyway, but that's the point. We want to help you have the best marriage you can have in Christ. I mean, that's the goal. And so often, you know, some people write to us and say, you know, you make an idol out of family. Well, we are a family ministry. We know that there are other ways to express your love to the Lord and live this life. But we're speaking to want to marry couples and married couples and all the seasons of that expression, mm-hmm. whether it's death of a spouse or divorce or whatever may happen, and then all the parenting along the way. This is our mission. So we're going to talk about this in that context. And our guest did such a great job kind of bringing the right things to think about in marriage.
5: Right, right. And while this is, as you described it, Jim, a lighter show, there are people with serious issues. Mm-hmm. And just this quick reminder that we've got so many resources for you if you're struggling. Just give us a call, 800, the letter A, and the word family. And Jason and Tori do a lot. They're podcasters and authors and speakers, and they've written a terrific book called Marriage A to Z, 30 Days to Relational Transformation.
1: Jason and Tori, welcome back.
4: Yeah, it's great to be with you guys
1: again. It was fun last time. I don't know if you enjoyed it.
4: I did.
1: You were sharing all your raw stories of how you failed.
4: I felt like that what we were sharing is really going to help you with Gene. I think that's
1: that came through loud and clear. I made lots of notes, which I hope you are as well. But let's go to the other easy letter of the alphabet, Q. So we've covered X and Z and Q.
4: I don't even remember what Q
6: I was
4: is.
6: Like, what is Q?
4: What is
1: quilting?
6: Oh, don't quit. Right?
4: Quilting.
1: I thought it was quilting. No, I'm kidding. I'm going,
4: quit
1: Jason,
4: quitting.
1: What a good husband you are. You're into quilting
4: with
1: Tori. But it's quitting.
6: Quitting.
4: Yeah.
6: Quit quitting.
4: Quit
6: so,
4: quitting.
1: Is it obvious or what's the
4: it
1: substance
4: around it? It is very obvious,
1: it?
4: But I think that it says a lot about your commitment. Mm-hmm. You know, I mean, there does come a point where your emotions aren't lining up with what you want them to. Maybe you said the wrong thing and your spouse, and it is just, there's nothing that you can do in that moment to make things better except refuse to quit.
6: Mm-hmm.
1: Yeah.
4: It's, I'm not going to use the D word, you know, we're just not going to quit. That's it. I'm just going to continue moving forward. And yeah, we might need some space. We might need some of that. But I'm not quitting on you, mm-hmm. and I know you're not quitting on me. And once you get to that point, I'm telling you, just that brings security in a relationship.
1: It's let me back the truck up a little bit, though, because I think it's important for people listening and viewing where they may be, the well is dry.
4: Mm-hmm. Mm-hmm.
1: That's where they're at. Yeah. They can't imagine that this well will ever fill with fresh water again, meaning the love in their relationship.
4: Mm-hmm.
1: Speak to that person in that moment where, okay, they're just realizing, I don't know that we have enough together mm-hmm. to continue. Now, as Christians, I know you guys are jumping out going, what are you talking about? I'm just trying to position this to say that couples, both mm-hmm. in the church and outside the church, will feel like the well is dry. and I've come to the end of my rope, and there's nothing there incentivizing me to stick with it. How do we need to look at that differently in that moment?
4: I love that question because I see it all through Scripture, where one of the first things that they would do when they went into a new place was to dig a well. Mm. It's like you have to have a well. And then when we see Jesus, when he announced essentially that he is the Messiah, the Son of God, the first person, it's to a woman that he meets at a well. And it's like the well is so incredibly important. That's why I hearken back to an analogy we used earlier about be a fountain and not a drain. You have to tap into that well. You have to tap into the source. You have to give God the credit that he is powerful enough to transform anything. He brings dead things to life. Mm-hmm. He brings dead things to life. You need to claim that over yourself, and you need to claim that over your spouse and over your relationship. And you bring God, the author of life, in. I mean, you go even look in the book of Ezekiel, where God told him to prophesy to the bones. These were dead bones.
1: Dry bones.
4: Yeah, they were completely dried, which means they've been dead for a long time. And he prophesied to them, and they woke up, and they started rattling. And then he's like, now prophesy to the breath. He breathes life into those bones, and then they arose a great army. You know, a great army, they're on mission. An army has a mission. And I think oftentimes when you're at the bottom of your rope and you feel like the well is dry, oftentimes it's because you guys have lost your sense of mission as a couple. And it's like, why did God put us together in the first place? Because it's certainly not to sit here and argue back and forth. Mm-hmm. And you know what? The more you focus on trying to get along, the more you're probably going to start arguing. What you need to do is stop focusing on you, stop focusing on your relationship, and get out there and start focusing on helping other people. And you embrace each other's strengths and even your weaknesses to be able to do that. Watch how the Lord comes in and rewards you. And now all of a sudden that well is not dry. It's overflowing. Mm-hmm.
1: Tori, in that regard, you mentioned in this section of not quitting the marital vows and the importance of that. What do you want to remind us about that?
6: I think that hopelessness is such a killer in marriage. I think that that's something that I recognize probably midway into our marriage. I remember there being a season where I was feeling just kind of low. Like, I think it was during the winter season, and I just was feeling just not myself and some anxiety. And I was just going to the Lord, and I was like, and I was feeling it in my relationship, but I was also feeling it in every area of my life, just kind of a down season. And I remember asking the Lord, I need you to speak to me. Like, what's going on inside of me that I am struggling so much? And the Lord gave me a dream, and in the dream, it was the most like hopeless situation. It wouldn't even make sense to you if I told you the dream, but it was very hopeless. And I woke up, and I looked at the clock, and I still thought that this thing had happened. And then I realized it was a dream, and that it wasn't real. And in that moment, this like overwhelming sense of hopelessness dropped, because it was just a dream. It was just a nightmare, and I felt hope come over my body, and I just felt like this breath of fresh air. And I felt like the Lord said, this is what's happening in your life. You are living in hopelessness. You are seeing everything through this lens of hopelessness, even in the most silly ways. Like that day, I remember three different people asked me to do something, and I had to say no, and I'm a people pleaser. And I had plans that day, and I couldn't help these three people that I love so much, but I had other plans and other commitments, so I had to say no to them. Something that's the worst thing for a people pleaser to have to say no. And I felt that weight of hopelessness. And the Lord said, do you see, like, this is how you're operating. You're operating in this weight of hopelessness, and it's infiltrating into every area of your life, including your marriage.
1: Yeah.
6: And so I began to just really focus in on that. Like, how am I living a life of hopelessness? And some of those ways were the ways I was thinking about Jason. Some of the ways were the ways I was even thinking about my own kids. Some of the conversations we'd have about our kids, they were hopeless. It was like, they don't do this. And did you know he did this again? And she talked, you know, it's like this.
1: Oh yeah, I know.
6: It's like this attitude. It's this attitude, like that doomsday attitude. And I remember the Lord just really speaking to my heart in that season that I am operating out of a spirit of hopelessness. And I began to really turn that around, and I began to breathe life into my relationship. I began to look for good in everybody. I began to look for the good in Jason. I began to talk about the good I was seeing in my kids to Jason and the people around me. And I began to just kind of have that victory mindset. We talk about a victory mindset in our book, Beauty and Battle, of, you know, if we are one with Christ, we're on the winning team. Mm-hmm. In the end, we win. So let's live like we win. Let's not live like we're victims of hopelessness.
4: Can I put a bow on that real quick? Because trust is a choice. Hope is a feeling. Trust is the choice we make when we're going to trust God no matter what. Hope is the feeling that follows. I think a lot of people don't have hope because they've never truly made the choice to trust. Mm-hmm. Yeah. So make the choice where you are in your relationship, wherever it is. Make that choice that you're going to stick with it, that you're going to trust God as your father and God as your father-in-law. And in time, that feeling's going to follow, the feeling of hope.
1: You know, in mentioning that quit in this part of the book, you also talk about perhaps it's not going to be divorce, it's going to be apathy. Mm. So I, you know, committed Christian couples, they may land there, but the marriage is nearly dead. Mm. That's right. That's what you mean by the apathy. Yeah. How do we avoid that, not to just be business partners and apathetic?
4: I think the first we have to recognize that the opposite of love is not hate. The opposite of love is indifference. And if you're feeling indifferent toward your spouse, you need to go to your father-in-law. I'm going to keep bringing it back. Yeah, you need to go to God and ask him to reignite that passion in your heart. He did it for me. I think I actually told the story on one of our broadcasts that we did on our first book, Beauty and Battle, but I'll just give you the cliff notes. But that happened to me 5 years into marriage, where that love that was once, you know, on fire and just filled with fervency just began to dissipate. And I was focusing on building a business and doing all sorts of stuff, praying to the Lord about my business, and God was really blessing it. Then one morning I was up praying, and I felt like the Lord said to me, why don't you pray as hard about your marriage as you do your business? Mm-hmm. And I was convicted about that. So I started praying, you know, I'm like, okay, Lord, help me and Tori and all this. And I just felt a sense of deep conviction that I was not as fully in love with her as I once was. And I felt like the Lord was kind of showing me, if I have the ability to get you to a 10 in marriage on a scale of 1 to 10, why would you settle for a 5 or a 6? You know, why even settle for an 8 if you can get to a 10? And I felt like that was something that I needed to pray into. And so every morning I got down on my knees about 5:30 in the morning beside our bed, and I would lay my hands on Tori. Now, I said this in our last program, but I got to reiterate. I made sure to leave it above the shoulders. I didn't want her to think I was making an early morning move or anything like that. So I would place my hands on her and pray that God would reignite my passion for her. Mm. And he did it. He did it. I had a crazy dream, and I had a dream that she was cheating on me and that I almost literally killed a guy. And I woke up just before I punched the guy right in the face, you know, and I looked over at her, and she's snoozing over there. She has no idea that she's in love with another man, you know? But in that moment, I was like, oh my gosh.
1: You were feeling it.
4: I woke her up and was like, is somebody talking to you? Like, I started, like, the feeling of jealousy was very real. I mean, you know, that's the beauty of a dream, is that your body doesn't know if it really happened or not, because your brain hasn't fully processed it.
1: Yeah.
4: So I was feeling all those jealousy emotions. God really woke up my jealousy. And after about 20 minutes, I finally calmed down, and I got down on my knees next to our bed, just like was my, because it was about 4 o'clock in the morning at this point, just like was my habit for the last 2 weeks, placed my hands on her. And no sooner did I do that, that the Lord reminded me of Revelation 2. Revelation 2. Remember the you've lost your first love, where he was talking to the church in Ephesus. And I felt like the Lord was like, you stopped pursuing her. You're now pursuing a career. I'm like, well, what do I do? You know, it's funny how before you get married, you know how to pursue your spouse. But then after you get married, you kind of forget how.
1: Yeah.
4: But the Revelation 2 had the answer. Remember, he tells them, remember how far you've fallen. Repent and redo the things you did at first. Remember, repent, redo. And in that moment, I started to remember how much I loved Tori and all the times. And then even that day and for the remaining few weeks, I started listening to our old songs that we used to listen to together. And it started kind of drumming up emotions in me. I repented for having a marriage that was hovering around a 5 or a 6 rather than a 10. And I started to redo the things we did at first that caused us to fall in love. Writing notes, dancing together to slow country music in the kitchen, a little Garth Brooks, maybe a little George Strait.
1: You got the soundtracks ready.
6: Yeah.
4: And my heart started to go in that direction. So I would say when it feels dead, you need to remember, you need to repent, you need to redo the things that you did at first, and then you watch how God will transform you.
1: No, that is really good, and it's a good awakening when a husband can do that. And I'll put it in that context. But Tori, let me speak to you again. The woman that's going, I've kind of done everything I can do. And he's like, you know, is it time for the spiritual defibrillator? Because he's not responsive, you know, and he's the kind of guy that might say, well, I love you. I told you I love you when we got married. Do I need to tell you again? You know, that attitude.
6: Yes.
1: Yeah. And speak to that woman And with that woman in mm-hmm. our little dialogue here, if she's in that spot, what can she do? She feels like it's not working.
6: Yeah.
1: Help me.
6: Well, I was that woman. I remember very much being that woman. And Jason was telling with the story is that he had pursued me so much in our dating years, but then we got married and he started this business. And he really, all of his attention went to the business. All of his focus went to that business. And I remember being in the bathroom on the floor crying many, many nights. Just, wow. God, please, like, turn his heart back to me. Help him to cherish me again. And I remember the Lord getting me to a place where he wanted me to have my full dependency on him. And I remember just asking the Lord, like, to do, like, asking him, begging him, just turn Jason's heart towards me. And then he began to show me how to turn my face towards him, mm-hmm. towards God, because my expectations and my desires were all wrapped up in the way that Jason was treating me and the way that Jason was responding to me. And so the Lord had to do something inside of me to where my full reliance was on him and that my needs were met through him. And he began to do that as I began to surrender that to him. And I never stopped asking. I continued to ask God to change Jason's heart towards me. But I surrendered a part of my heart that just longed so much for Jason to meet my needs. And I gave it to the Lord and let him to start meeting those needs. And then in time, the Lord started using Jason to meet those needs. But I knew who it was. I knew who the source was. And it wasn't Jason. I knew my source was God himself and that he was now using Jason to meet those needs. But it was, I think that most women that I talk to go through this. Like, yeah. This is something very common where there is a period in your relationship where it feels dead. It feels like it's gone somewhere. And you remember, and all you have is this distant memory of what it once was. And it's so hard in those moments. But I think that the Lord can use all of it. I don't think any of it is ever wasted.
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1: You know, the two common themes I've heard from you during the time we've been talking these last couple of days is really giving it to the Lord, turning toward the Lord, but then adjusting your mindset. You've said that probably 10 times.
6: Yeah.
1: It's so powerful. It seems like it would be so easy and so rational and smart.
6: Yes.
1: To do something like that. Why is it so hard?
6: I know.
1: It is like a gutter we're in, and we just can't emotionally get out of that. We feel like we're saying the right things, but we're not truly believing them deep down.
6: Yes.
1: So, you got to make that effort. You got to make that connection. Turn to the Lord.
6: Yes.
1: And then ask him to engage in the situation.
6: Yes.
1: And begin to do the things that only you can control.
6: Yeah, exactly.
1: And one of them is not your husband.
6: Yeah,
1: I mean, you can't control him, and us husbands can't control our wives.
6: Yeah. Our thoughts are so they're tricky. Like, we talk about in Beauty and Battle, the neuroscience behind our thoughts, like the way that we think, with the thoughts that we think over and over again, they create neural pathways in our minds, and it gets us on a path that we continue on. And so if you have a thought and then you think it again the next day, that groove, neuroscience actually shows this, there's a groove in your head that gets deeper and deeper. It gets more easily accessible the next time.
1: So when you say there's a hole in your head, it's true?
6: It's actually true. It's actually true. Yes. But the really good news is that we can rewire our thoughts. We can rewire our brain. And it takes effort. It takes recognizing at what foot of the path that we're at, right? It takes a lot of work, but it is 100% doable. And we talk about it in the book. For me, like, I had these thoughts of Jason that were not moving me towards him. They were actually moving me away from him. They were making me mad at him. I was, the thoughts that I was thinking of him were not leading me to a path that I wanted to be on. It ultimately was not leading to connection. It was ultimately leading to division in our marriage. And so when I began to recognize, wait a minute, these thoughts that I'm thinking, they're not leading me where I want to go. So I better start rethinking some of these things.
1: Sounds simple, but hard to do.
6: So hard to do.
1: Yeah.
6: And so when I would get to the foot of that path and I would recognize, I know what's going on here. I am at the foot of this path and it's so easy to go down this path, but I know where it's going and that's not where I want to go. Yeah. So I'm not going to think that thought. I'm going to think about things that are good and whole, you know, what's that verse? Think about things that are good and true and lovely and of good report, you know. And so you have to transform your thinking. You have to change your mind. You have to change your mindset. But you really have to start by knowing where you want to go.
1: Right.
6: Right. Like for me, it was like, it's so easy to get on this path, but now I know where it's going. So I'm not going to go there.
1: So true. Let's end with P, which you say is practice presence. Mm. You have a powerful story about your mom who died of lung cancer in 2017, I believe. Yeah. How did that intersect with presence?
4: My mom was the most fully present woman that you would ever meet. And you know, what we tell couples is the greatest present that you can give to your spouse is your presence. And it works with family too. Mm-hmm. And my mom, she came down with pulmonary fibrosis, which is a scarring of the lungs.
1: Very difficult.
4: And in her final days, you know, they send in the palliative nurses and all of that. And basically they're just trying to give her comfort measures so that she can pass peacefully, because there was nothing that we could do. And she was only 68 years old. Mm-hmm. And they came in and offered her morphine. And at this point, she was really having a hard time breathing. Her blood, her oxygen levels were so low. It was like she was walking on a treadmill trying to breathe through a straw. And we were watching her in pain. She was a nurse, though. And so she knew that once you start administering the morphine, then you can fall asleep and just, you know, pass away that way. And we're all like, please do that. Like, that's what we want you to do. And she's like, no, I want to be present. I want to be there with all of us. And, you know, we had her for another 4 days.
1: Wow.
4: And all of us would gather around and sing worship, and then she would open her eyes every now and then. You'd see a little tear come out of her. Like she was experienced. She was there with us. And then on the last night, it was my little daughter, Allie, who was our oldest daughter. And she stayed with my mom that night. And I was up there with her all night, and I slept on the floor, and Allie was sleeping right next to her. And my mom was having a hard time breathing, and one of the little bells went off. So Allie got up, and my mom had a mask on, and Allie moved her mask just a little bit, and my mom said, Coke. She just wanted a Coke. A
1: sip of Coke.
4: And, you know, she's in her dying days. She wants Coke. Let's get her Coke. So Allie got her some Coke. This is like 2 o'clock in the morning, and I'm laying on the ground and I'm watching this. And Allie gets her a Coke, and she's drinking it out of a straw. And then Allie pulls it back. And then my mom reaches up and pulls her mask back and says, in broken English, you know, I love you, Allie. Then she put her mask right back on. And those were her last words. Nah. And then she died that morning. Mm. But not until my little daughter got a chance to be in the presence of her grandmother.
1: Mm-hmm. Yeah.
4: And that was the greatest gift. And so when we were writing this book, I was like, man, my mom, she just was somebody who was fully present. Mm-hmm. And you know, now, I mean, when you got your phones and all this kind of stuff, I mean, it's really hard to be fully present. Mm-hmm. But I never forget, you know, 8 years ago when my mom was fully present. Now my daughter Allie has a story to tell, and I'm telling people this story. And I wish I could tell it without crying. It's just not going to happen.
1: But better that you do.
4: I know it makes you feel like you want to hug me right now, Jim, so we can hold each other after this broadcast.
1: But it does illustrate the connection. Mm-hmm. I mean, what a beautiful gift for your daughter to hear that from her grandmother.
4: Yeah.
1: That does make me cry.
6: Yeah. And what she taught us was just that you have to fight for presence. Like what Nana taught us was the fight for it. You know, for 4 days, she didn't need to fight. She could have taken the morphine and gone to sleep and been peaceful and not suffered at all. But she actually wrote on a dry erase board, pray that the Lord will give me increased strength to fight. Because that was when she lost her voice and she couldn't even say. But she fought for the presence of her family. And those moments were precious to her. They meant something to her. And she suffered through some of the pain so that we could have her presence and that she could have ours.
4: And you know, that's exactly what Jesus did on the cross when he was offered that little mix on the sponge and he refused to drink it. It was just a little something that could have numbed the pain. And Jesus was like, I'm going to stay fully present. And I got a chance to see that in real life. And it really makes me thankful that our Savior did that. And he stayed fully present even in the midst of his pain. And you know what? In marriage, yes, sometimes it is painful to give your spouse full presence. You know, but when you do that, it's the greatest gift you can ever give to your spouse. And when they open it, they're going to get a real treasure.
1: Mm-hmm. Yeah. I mean, you said it so beautifully. And what a story to land on.
4: Yeah.
1: That grabs everybody's emotions. Yeah. And, you know, whether it's your marriage, your parenting, connections with people. I mean, this is really good, this resource. And you can apply it in all kinds of ways. But ideally, certainly in your marriage, Marriage A to Z, 30 Days to Relational Transformation, probably one of the easiest ways to start thinking differently and getting the benefit of thinking differently by loving each other and connecting with each other. Thank you both for being with us.
4: 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Thanks for having us.
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0: 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Okay, I'll admit it. I like to be liked. You probably like to be liked. It's not a lot of fun when, you know, people are like, I don't want to be around you for whatever reason. Is that fair? It's Daniel here. And I'm not saying that because I want you to like me. I'm saying that because I think it's something that we all can relate to as humans. Which is why I think it's important to read passages in Scripture like Matthew 5. Specifically, Matthew 5 verse 10. Which says something that might be a little uncomfortable for some of us. And if it is, maybe it's something to just pray and sit with. But Matthew 5 verse 10, it's the words of Jesus. In fact, if you have a red letter Bible, you'll see it in red. And Jesus says, blessed are those who are persecuted because of righteousness, for theirs is the kingdom of heaven. And then in verse 11, it says, blessed are you when people insult you, persecute you, and falsely say all kinds of evil against you because of me. That's Matthew 5, 10 and 11 in the NIV. And I just want to encourage you, whether that's something that you have faced as a follower of Jesus, or you just feel uncomfortable saying, I don't know, because you are a follower of Jesus, and there are times where that's going to come up against the world. But you are blessed. Jesus said so.
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10: Saying, I'm bored this summer, or if the weather decides to throw a curveball at your outdoor plans, today's guest is a solution that doesn't involve more screen scrolling. 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America is celebrating its 250th birthday this year, and our friends at Plugged In have put together a list of 25 movies that help tell the story of our nation, its history, its character, its victories, and even some of its struggles. 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Hello and welcome to the 805 Connection. I'm Brian Toohey. America's semi-quincentennial. There's a $10 word for you there. It's here, folks, and our nation is celebrating 250 years, and there are a lot of ways families can commemorate this occasion. One fun way, how about a movie night? We always love those. Plugged In recently published a blog called 25 Movies That Celebrate America's 250th Birthday, featuring films that explore our nation's history, culture, challenges, and achievements. The list spans multiple categories and includes everything from newer releases like Young Washington all the way to classics such as To Kill the Mockingbird and Singin' in the Rain, one of my favorites. According to Plugged In, the films are organized in five distinct categories and are intended to help viewers explore different aspects of American history. Joining us today is Paul Acey, who is the Director of Media and Culture and the leader of Focus on the Family's Plugged In team. Paul, always great to have you back.
11: It's always so much fun to be here. I tell you what, this is one of my favorite places to hang out and talk a little bit.
10: There you go. Hey, you know, first off, help me out with this word semi-quincentennial. That's not a word most of us use over coffee. What exactly are we celebrating this year?
11: You know, I never even say that word because I'm too intimidated by it, but I just say 250th years old. That is the country's birthday, and it's kind of exciting, you know. It's a big date in our American history, even though, you know, the colonies were obviously here for 100-200 years before that. It's always just so much fun to have one of these landmark days that you can actually spend time thinking about just the country that we live in and all the great things about it, and sometimes some of the challenges too.
10: Yeah, you know, it's I always love the memes coming out this time. It says, you know, it kind of bags a little bit on the Brits, but in a fun way, you know, like we've come out from under your rule, or, you know, happy kick a Brit in the pants day. And I don't do that. I lived with the English over in England for a couple of years, and they're wonderful people. And, you know, it's too bad. Sorry you guys lost, but there were many talks, believe it or not, over a pint of ale, you know, with Brits. They always like to talk about it. You know, they still like to talk about it. At least they used to. And then, you know, talk about the Yanks and, you know, we could have had you. We were that close. Yeah.
11: You know, it's kind of funny. I was in London not, you know, it's several years ago. But one of the weird things is I was walking into a museum, and right outside the museum, there's a statue of George Washington. You know, and you think, that is an odd thing to find right in the middle of Britain. But apparently they like their Washington as much as we do.
10: And, you know, I don't think there's any heartache. You know, we were playful when I was living over there with the local friends I got to know, and they'd always, you know, make jokes about, you know, well, you know, you know, for the, how the colony's doing. And I'd say, well, they're doing pretty well. We've gotten really big, you know, we've really grown, you know, that kind of thing. But they do, they poke fun, but it's almost like a very endearing friendship. You know, they really look at us as kind of, you're a part of us. And, you know, you're us. And we are them, you know, in origins, you know, from the coming over and settling over here in the early days of the colonies. So it's, I remember one time you said, so how the colonies getting on? I said, we're doing pretty good. You know, I think, you know, I said to him something like, you know, New York, because he's just comparing sizes. And I go, well, you know, you could fit England in like New York or maybe a couple of states. Just, you know, so keep your distance, pal. So anyway, hey, who is the idea of pairing movies with America's 250th birthday is pretty creative. What sparked Plugkin's decision to create this list?
11: You know, it was really just us and really thinking about kind of when you think about the United States and when the rest of the world thinks about the United States, one of the things that probably pops into their mind most quickly is movies. It is probably one of our most popular exports. We have done a lot of creative things within the world of movies, and it's really how I think Americans are built in some ways to tell their stories. What better way to explore the history of the United States than in that very quintessential American storytelling mode, right? So it was so much fun for me to actually look at some of these movies and sort of try to compile this list. Honestly, it could have gone on for 250 films, but like, you have to put a stop somewhere, and I've got other things to do. So, but it was super fun. It was a great list to put together.
10: All right. In the blog, you wrote that America has been what George Washington called the great experiment. How did that theme guide your selections?
11: America has really experienced a lot over the last 250 years and even before. And it has been a great experiment. You know, when the United States first came into being, the idea of this representative democracy, it was a very new, very radical idea. And this experimentation, we have really been pushing into that sense of experimentation for the last 250 years. I love that sense of we are always growing, we are always changing, we are always looking for better ways to do things. And so when I was looking at the movies that I wanted to put in here, I wanted to really illustrate kind of that experimentation. Sometimes where the experiment has done some wonderful things in our mode of government, in the creativity that we bring to innovation and invention. But also sometimes where the experiment fell flat. You know, we talk quite a bit about slavery and that institution and okay. What that has led to. So, yeah, it really encompasses so much.
10: All right. You divided the list into five categories. Walk us through that structure and what families can expect from each section. Plugged in notes that the list was split into five distinct categories to make it easier to navigate. Talk about that.
11: Yeah. So we begin, of course, with a new nation. And that's really sort of unpacking kind of that Revolutionary War period, the colonial period, how the nation sort of first sprang into existence. And we talk, you know, Young Washington, which is just out in theaters this weekend, made the list. Yeah. It was surprising how few movies were actually part, you know, deal with that Revolutionary War period. So that was probably one of the more challenging sections to do. We talked a little bit about change and growth, which was how the nation grew westward and how we grew in confidence and how we grew in actually just sort of worldwide power. We talk a little bit about America at its best, like what we really think of ourselves as. You know, we have High Noon as part of that list, which is one of the quintessential Westerns, you know, where you have this brave guy standing up to all manner of things. We have Sergeant York, Mr. Smith Goes to Washington. We talk about Miracle, about the 1980 Olympic hockey team there. Yeah. And then we talk about slavery and civil rights and freedom for all, which talks a little bit about the paradox of how we were founded. And then at the very end, we actually dive into, this was kind of my favorite section to put together, movies themselves. We have so many classic genres that feel very, very American, from the musical to the hard-bitten film noir gumshoe to superhero movies. We unpack that a little bit in our final section.
10: I love it. You know, I noticed Young Washington was highlighted, and kind of circling back to that. I love the fact that you kind of focused on the George Washington before he became the father of this country. I mean, you know, we hear about the cherry tree, and you know, there's that kind of, there's the myth side to George Washington. Then there's, if you really dig into history, there's a side that's little dicey, you know, him, especially when he's coming up and he's trying to make a name for himself, very, very driven to make a name for himself. And the Brits were kind of spanking him, you know, slapping him down because he was born in Virginia, if I'm not mistaken. And he, you know, he was born, so he wasn't really a part of their military. He was a militia for Virginia, and they kept reminding him of that, and that he was never going to go very far because of who he was. And his driving force kind of played against him in some of his decisions as a young officer. So
11: I think that's absolutely right. When you look at Young Washington, which you know, it's really strong, it's really strong in terms of its history. They take some liberties here and there, but it really does represent, I think, the true story of a young George Washington. Well, the thing that struck me about in the movie was how often George Washington made mistakes, how often he failed. And, you know, I think that is emblematic in some ways of our country as a whole, too. You know, we know we're not perfect. We know that we need to grow. We know that we will fall down sometimes. But I think that as Americans, we tend to think our strength is that we're able to get up. We're able to fight again. We're able to use those failures and move them into, we're able to learn from them and make success out of those failures. And I like that message.
10: Yeah, you know, sometimes kids have a tendency history can feel dry to kids. You know, they just go, and I know I was one of them until I really got older, and then I'm now a history addict. I love it. What are some movies on this list that make history come alive that might appeal to the kids a little bit?
11: That's a really great question. I do think that Young Washington is a good one, especially for kids. Okay. You know, I think that actually has a great story behind it. It's super interesting, and you get the chance to learn about a guy who we tend to just see as this marble statue. I think that's fantastic. Yeah. I really liked, this is not exactly history, but it does illustrate something historical, like a change, and the Old West moved in from kind of the gunslinger days into a land of law. Really always liked The Man Who Shot Liberty Valance, which is a 1962. Stars two of the greatest stars in Hollywood history. That's a fun one. I really loved Selma. Is an important movie. It was made in 2014 and was my favorite movie from that particular year. And it chronicles essentially the civil rights struggle down in Alabama and Martin Luther King's march from Selma to Montgomery. And I thought that was a really beautiful, important story to tell. So those would be some of my highlights, I think.
10: Yeah, you know, let's be honest, sometimes parents want that movie that after the kids go to bed, which titles come up on something that works a little better for the adults only movie night?
11: Boy, that's a great question. And it kind of depends on what you're looking for. So I will mention Train Dreams, which was just released last year. It is a Netflix movie, and it is just fine for kids, but it is a slow movie. It is very thoughtful. It is very beautiful. It tells a really fantastic story. But yeah, if you're 9 years old, you're going to fade out in about like 15 minutes. So that might be a good one for parents to watch. Another one that I would really highlight, and this is a really, really difficult movie, 12 Years a Slave. This is not particularly one that makes a great date night movie. It has some incredibly difficult content. It's probably the hardest movie that is on this list, just in terms of the content that's involved. But it's really an outstanding look at kind of the world that slavery came into being. And it's a very difficult movie, but it's an important movie. Yeah, right. And finally, I'll mention High Noon. You got to watch High Noon. If you haven't seen it, it is really worth the watch.
10: I love it. You know, Paul, growing up in my parents' movie review system that they had, it was pretty simple. If Dad stayed awake during the whole thing, it was considered a five star movie there. You know, a movie that I recommend personally, and I went and saw this with my father, and I have dear sweet memories of going to my dad. It was just my dad and I, was How the West Was Won. The music and just the acting. It was a great movie. It's a big cinematic presentation. I really loved it, and we saw it at a big theater. And I remember back in the days when they used to close the curtains as an intermission, and they play the orchestra music off. And I really enjoyed that. Good memories of that movie. But if you're just joining us, we're having a great conversation here on the 805 Connection. I'm Brian Tuohy, talking with Paul AC, a director of media and culture, and head of the Plugged In team at Focus on the Family. And we're discussing Plugged In's new blog, 25 Movies That Celebrate America's 250th Birthday, and how families can create meaningful movie nights this summer while learning a little about American history along the way. Well, that's not such a bad thing. I know the kids are cringing if they're listening right now, but no, it's all good stuff. And by the way, if you've never used Plugged In before, it's an outstanding resource for families. 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And also, I encourage you to sign up for their email. You get their email every Friday. It comes in. It gives you the whole hot list of what's going on at the movies. But it also has categories where it'll talk about, you know, the games, and you can click over to the television, you can go to YouTube, and you can see all those areas and what's going on. Especially the music is great too. What's going on with the music? What's going on with the music your kids are listening to? Is it wholesome or is it a little dicey? But speaking of dicey, I'm looking at the splash page right now, and I see Chaka from Land of the Lost. Oh no, that's Supergirl. There, I'm sorry. the new Supergirl movie that just come out, and I think I've seen her. I think she's Chaka's grown up now. So I'm sorry. I should not bag on her. She is probably a sweet little thing. But she, the movie, although Paul would probably agree with me, the movie's a little dicey. It's a departure from, you know, this standard Marvel, the old days with Christopher Reeve, you know, God bless America, the American flag waving and the whole thing. This is a dicier version, folks. So definitely check out the review on it, because you might want to see that before you encourage your kids to go see that. But Paul, diving back in, what surprised you most while assembling this list?
11: You know, I was really genuinely surprised about how few movies have been made of the Revolutionary War period. You know, you do think it's such a foundational period of our history, right? Mm-hmm. Of course, by its very nature. And it's so dramatic. You know, it has everything that you'd want in kind of a, in terms of a movie. You know, these plucky upstart colonialists, they fight one of the greatest powers on the globe, and they win. And so many of the characters are so compelling. You know, Jefferson and Hamilton and John Adams. You do have some stories throughout that actually deal with some of those characters, but not a lot of movies, not a ton of movies that sort of illustrate this period of time.
10: Oh, yeah. You know, two movies popped in my head when you were talking about that was, and I like, and I don't know if they're on their list, but you can tell me whether they are or not, was there's a wonderful one by Paul Giamatti. He played,
11: John Adams.
10: Why am I blanking here? Yeah, John Adams. Excellent movie. Loved it. Loved the acting. It was a nice backstory. A little dicey. Showed that, you know, things aren't always as great as you think. But I liked it because of the historical side of it, and it described what was going on in their minds in the early days. They're trying to scramble to get this to go up against the Britain. The other one, too, was we just watched it the other few weeks back. The Patriot, was that Patriot with
11: Mel Gibson?
10: Mel Gibson. That was, I've forgotten how heart wrenching that was. It's a sadder story about the realities of the Revolutionary War, but another one that was good. What's your thoughts?
11: Yeah, so neither of them made it the list, and for totally different reasons, actually. Okay. The Patriot, because it was rated R and because I hadn't seen it personally, I didn't want to necessarily put it on there without, you know, giving some big cautionary warnings. John Adams, fabulous, fabulous miniseries. And because it wasn't a miniseries, we weren't able to put it. I really wanted to, honestly, because I'll give you just a secret to how geeky I am. I am in the process of reading a biography of every single U.S. president. And the one that got me started on this path was the really famous biography of John Adams, on which the miniseries is based. Mm-hmm. And so he is one of the most fascinating characters. Really, really an interesting story and a very well done miniseries, but just not a movie. So we weren't able to put it on there.
10: Yeah, I want to dive into some of the other things, too. We talked a lot about it, the history movies. But, you know, you put on To Kill a Mockingbird. Why has that film remained culturally important for so many decades?
11: You know, number one, it's just a really great movie. It's a really great movie. We put this in sort of the Freedom for All section, where we really talk about the importance of really paying attention to what we have in put in our all of our documents, where we all have the right to life, liberty, and the pursuit of happiness. That was such an instrumental film in terms of showing both the discrimination that happened in a period of time and also the importance of standing up and to really fight for what's right. And you don't have to pick up a gun to do it. You can do it in the context of a courtroom. You can do it in the context of dealing with people on the street. It's such a well-made movie, and it felt like it was so emblematic of a difficult period of our history.
10: All right. You know, there are a lot of hidden gems on the list that families may not have heard about, I'm sure. One of the surprising ones was Singing in the Rain, which is a musical. But then again, it's very Americana, isn't it?
11: It is very Americana. This 1952 musical is, I think, the best musical of all time. And it made the list for two reasons. One, I can't think of a genre of movie that is more American than the musical. Number two, it deals with the art of movie making as it is. You know, it takes place in the period where silent movies were moving into talkies, as they say. It is a delight. If you're looking truly, as you were sort of talking a little bit about a family movie night, man, if your kids can stomach something that's a few decades old, this is a fun movie with so much good music.
10: I love it. You know, one of my favorites, and we've got like about barely a minute and a half left, but is the movie Harvey.
11: Yes.
10: And I think that's so Americana. I love it, especially what's in the sepia tones, you know, the black and whites. But you've got Jimmy Stewart, Imaginary Rabbit. I mean, it's funny, and you don't need any profanity in it. I love it. Old school, but it's a beautiful movie. I really like it.
11: But, yeah, there's so many movies that we could have put on here. You could just go on and on, right?
10: There you go. Paul, this has been a fun conversation. I really appreciate your time. As we get ready for Independence Day celebrations and continue marking America's 250th birthday, wow, you've just given us some fantastic ideas for family movie nights that are entertaining, educational, and conversation starters all at the same time. Folks, if you'd like to read the article, 25 Movies That Celebrate America's 250th Birthday, or access thousands of movie, television, streaming, gaming, and music reviews, you got to go over right now. 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And while you're there, sign up for their email. 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Thanks for joining us once again on the 805 Connection, Paul.
11: Anytime. Thank you so much for having me.
10: And thank you guys for listening. I'm Brian Toohey, and we're going to see you next time right here on the 805 Connection.
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0: now. This is speaking from personal experience. Sometimes there is a season where God will just have you where he has you. And your job is to wait and be faithful in that. And it may feel like, God, but am I supposed to do something drastic? Am I supposed to? And he's just saying, be at peace. I'm with you in this season. And I think there's a testimony in that too. Because in a world where it can be so easy for us to make rash decisions or to do what we want to do, the faithfulness to just say, I trust you, God, and I trust your timing in whatever it is. So I want to encourage you, if that's your story right now, like let's say that's mine in this season of my life, share that with someone as well. Encourage them. Because then you might realize that I'm not the only one. And we're all waiting in peace together.
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2: Hannah Harper, she's the winner of season 24. 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She's the first person to win from that genre since Carrie Underwood. 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So it's been a while. 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She's bluegrass influenced, though. 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
0: 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You know what time it is? 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
8: When God's calling you, he will confirm that call. He will give you scriptures. He will give you signs if you need sign. He will give you confirmations and promises because the Lord is always faithful to answer those who are being called. The problem is not God. The problem is us, isn't it?

0: we're not faithful to receive it. But just keep pressing on. Ask the Lord to show you, and He will give you these things. Gideon puts his fleece before God.
1: When God called Gideon to lead the Israelites, he found himself questioning whether he was truly fit for such an important role. Yet, in his unique style, God reassured Gideon. Just like that, you might find yourself questioning how God's plan is playing out in your life. How about you just ask for His assurance? Today, Pastor David is here to guide you on how to seek God's confirmation regarding the events that are unfolding in your life. If it truly comes from God, He'll surely give you that assurance. Now, open your Bible to the book of Judges, chapter 6, as Pastor David continues his message, Dogs of War.
0: When we do a fleece, we better expect the miraculous. We better expect the intervening hand of God in the fleeces we do, and we do not put them out there lightly. This is where Gideon is. He's lacking faith. The Lord said he's brave. He just went home, cleansed house. God just exalted him in his calling. But here he's looking at 32,000 against 135,000, and he's looking at an impossible task. And so he sets a fleece before the Lord, and he knows it's going to be in the realm of miraculous, because look what he's asking for in verse 37. Behold, I will put a fleece of wool in the floor, and if the dew be on the fleece only, and it be dry upon all the earth beside around the piece of wool, then shall I know that thou wilt save Israel by my hand, as thou hast said. So essentially Gideon's saying, Lord, I'm going to go to bed, and I'm going to put a piece of wool outside on the ground. And when I wake up, if the ground is dry and the fleece is wet, then I know that's a sign from you. So verse 38, and it was so. For he rose up early in the morning and thrust the fleece together and wringed the dew out of the fleece, a bowl full of water. So it was a miraculous answer. You know, he was able to wring out a full bowl of water from the fleece. But notice Gideon, verse 39, and Gideon said unto God, God, let not your anger be hot against me, and I will speak but this once, but let me prove it. Let me test what you did, I pray thee. But this once with the fleece, let it now be dry only upon the fleece, and on all the ground let there be dew. So Gideon, he was just given the answer in the fleece, but he still couldn't receive it. He still wasn't strong enough. And so he's asking the Lord, okay, Lord, that was great, but you know, I'm still not there yet. So this time, just to make sure, I'll put the wool fleece out overnight. And in the morning, all the ground around it has to be wet, and the wool fleece will be dry. And you can imagine the Lord, as he's making this request, he's just, ay, ay, ay, Gideon, what do I have to show you for you to trust me and move out in my way? But you know what? I think we can all relate to Gideon in this way, can't we? I know for me, personally, in my call, stepping out in faith, stepping into really any ministry from the beginning when I was saved, when we do those things, what God is essentially doing is he's calling us out of our comfort zones, isn't he? And that's what we're seeing here with Gideon. He's calling Gideon out of his comfort zone, and he's bringing him to a new place to serve him. And in doing this, whenever God puts that kind of call in our life, when he's saying, come out of your comfort zone, there will always be issues of trust and doubt and not knowing if this is really what the Lord's calling us to do in our lives. I know when the Lord called Michelle and I to go east, and he will call husband and wife together. It's not one with the out the other. But I know when he called Michelle and I was first approached, and then I went, you know, when I was approached, I had a Sarah moment. I laughed at the person who asked me. I laughed. I said, you're crazy. I'm Pennsylvania. And I put it all on Michelle. I said, she's, you know, she's a California person. She's never been in the cold. She'll, are you crazy? And I left it at that. And then I went home that night, Friday night, and I told Michelle. And, you know, Saturday and Sunday, both days, she's on her knees crying before the Lord because the Lord told her that weekend, we're going east. And I hadn't even considered it. So I see her getting this answer. And so now it's my turn to actually seek the Lord and pray. And it was my wake up call. And I said, okay, Lord, if this is what you're doing, I need confirmation. I need scriptural confirmation. And he provided it in many ways. One was Proverbs 3, 5, and 6. Trust in the Lord with all your heart and lean not on your own understanding. In all the ways, acknowledge him and he shall direct your paths. Later on in the process, he gave me Isaiah 55, verses 8 through 12, which say, for my thoughts are not your thoughts, neither are your ways my ways, says the Lord. For as the heavens are higher than the earth, so are my ways higher than your ways, and my thoughts than your thoughts. For as the rain comes down and the snow from heaven, Lehigh Valley, that's not a California call, and the snow from heaven and returns not hither, but waters the earth and makes it bring forth and bud, that it may give seed to the sower and bread to the eater. So shall my word be that goes forth out of my mouth. It shall not return unto me void, but it shall accomplish that which I please, and it shall prosper in the thing where I sent it. For you shall go out with joy and be led forth with peace. The mountains and the hills all around us shall break forth before you singing, and all the trees of the field shall clap their hands. The Lord was confirming his call in my heart, and I needed his confirming call. I remember I was reading a devotional at the time, asking, begging the Lord to confirm that we are not crazy to sell everything we have and move 3,000 miles. And I remember reading a devotional from Chuck Swindoll, and it was on the call of David, and which is my name too. That helped, no doubt. God used that. But I remember it was on 1 Samuel 16, and he broke it down three ways, as he said in speaking in this devotional, Chuck Swindoll said, God's ways are often strange and yet simple. And he said, be open. And that spoke to me, you know, where it's strange that he would call us 3,000 miles away. And so we had to be open to what he was doing. The second thing he said, God's promotions are sudden and supernatural. Be ready. We were not looking to pastor a church at the time. We were not looking to step into that place. We were all set to just start a home fellowship, a Bible study. We had a worship team. We had 30 people that were already going to show up. And so we weren't thinking anything like this. But as he said, God's promotions are sudden and supernatural. Be ready. And then the third thing he said was, God's selections are always sovereign and true. Be sensitive. The idea is trust his call and purpose in your life. And so be open. Be ready. And be sensitive. And so I was doing good. I was doing good. But this process of moving was months of prayer, months of getting our house ready to sell, months of praying, months of waiting. And of course, we know, as you know, where I'm going with it during that time, who showed up? The devil. Showed up in a huge way, showed up in full force, but the Lord faithfully spoke to me. I remember he gave me John 15, 16, you have not chosen me, but I have chosen you. These are words of the Lord, and ordained you that you should go and bring forth fruit, and that your fruit should remain, that whatsoever ye shall ask of the Father in my name, he may give it unto you. And the scriptures of confirmation kept coming. I kept asking, they kept coming. I have a whole list of scriptures. in a file at home. And he kept giving them to me, and I go back to them as a resource from time to time. But yet the battle still raged. The battle still raged with the enemy, and I still needed signs from God. I got to the point where, Lord, okay, the scriptures are good, but I really need signs. I like Gideon, I need these pinch me moments, and let me share a few of those. First of all, I had never in my heart of hearts ever given Pennsylvania any thought whatsoever. I think it prior to this point, the only time I thought of Pennsylvania was in the 70s when the Pittsburgh Steelers were winning Super Bowls and the Flyers were winning, you know, Stanley Cup trophies. That's the only time I thought of, you know, Philadelphia, you know, Harold Carmichael and Randall Cunningham highlights. That's it. That's my Pennsylvania thought process. But as we discovered, Michelle and I, in our waiting and praying time, get this, Michelle's aunt's son's cousin, Michelle's aunt's son's cousin happened to be the athletic director of Penn State. Okay, small, but as these signs accumulate, it's pretty remarkable. That year, the year we were praying about coming out here, every year the NCAA has a football classic kickoff, the first game of the season. Well, that year it just happened to be my alma mater against Penn State Nittany Lions, whatever what they're called. And you know, that's, they had never played in their history past. They've never played since, but that year the Lord put them right there in front of me. This is trivial, but when grasping and asking the Lord to show you things, what may be small collectively are huge. It continued when we were visiting here and praying. It just so happened that the nation's attention was on Philadelphia because that year they were holding the Republican National Convention. And then I was watching the news and I saw a news report, and it just so happened that Miss Teen USA that year, of course, was from Pennsylvania. Now, back in California, after we had gotten back, there was an assistant pastor who stepped up and preached at the pulpit. And we're sitting there listening, and he gave a whole message about a family that he knows and ministers with in the Amish country in Lancaster, Pennsylvania. So the point of all this is, as hard as we might have tried in our lack of faith, God would not let us turn left or right away from Pennsylvania. He said, you're zeroed in and you're going, and you're going to continually get reminded. And so we couldn't look left or right, and he still kept giving us some incredible signs. These are a little more amazing. We found out there was a founding pastor who began the fellowship, and he asked us to come out. And as we were talking to him over time, it turns out that the pastor's wife's sister, who lived in California, was part of a band who got paid, went around and did weddings and stuff. Well, her band sang at Michelle and my wedding when we got married. This was way before Jesus even entered our lives. Now, that's not coincidence. That's not a small thing. That's God. That's a sign from God. You know, when we got out here, I already had a job lined up. God just said, here's your job. You don't have to worry about that. And it waited for me. It waited 4 months for me to get my house ready. And then prior, this is a key one, prior to leaving, God saved family members. He brought them to the Lord, and that was peace of mind that he gave me. And in the, you know, through all this, in the meantime, unknown to Michelle and I, as we were waiting and getting our house ready, you know, unknown to us, the fellowship was actually falling apart here. And when we found out about it, what little bits we did find out about it, you know, we were really saying, Lord, this seems pointless. This seems impossible. But again, he confirmed with scripture, Luke 18:27, he gave us, and he said, the things which are impossible with man are possible with God. We receive Psalm 32:8, which says, I will instruct you and teach you in the way which you shall go. I will guide you with my eye. And we were just like, praise you, Lord. Praise you, God. But again, like Gideon, weakness of faith kept in. Weakness of faith, it wasn't enough. And so we kept asking for signs. Lord, we need your confirmation. And so 4 months into this process, after finishing our California dream house and getting it ready, it was a total fixer-upper. You know, it was the 3-year project. We found Jesus 9 years later. He tells us to move out of it, so we have 4 months to fix it up. So we fix up our home. And being in real estate, I was holding the open house. And Michelle, Woody, and I, before we opened the doors, were on our knees in the kitchen because we didn't know. If someone bought the house that day, where were we going to go here? We had no idea. We had no clue. And so we're on our knees praying, Lord, if this be your will, then just continue to show us. And so we opened the door. We're waiting. It was a slow time in real estate. And all of a sudden, a young couple comes walking through our front door in California. We start talking. The guy starts talking to me. I ask him where he's from. And he says, I'm from Bethlehem, Pennsylvania. This is out in California. I'm like, and, you know, Michelle, we're like, you know, what do you say to that? And then, you know, then we start talking like, if we sell the house, we don't know where to go. And he goes, oh, my mom's got a house in a little place called Fogelsville that she's trying to rent. And so, you know, we never ended up, but it didn't matter. The Lord was confirming in our hearts and he was saying, you're going. And this is just a sampling of what God did in our lives. But you see, we were willing. We were willing to hear from God. You know, when God's calling you, he will confirm that call. He will give you scriptures. He will give you signs if you need sign. He will give you confirmations and promises because the Lord is always faithful to answer those who are being called. The problem is not God. The problem is us, isn't it? We're not faithful to receive it, but just keep pressing on. Ask the Lord to show you, and he will give you these things. Gideon puts his fleece before God. God answers in a miraculous way. And Gideon turns to God and says, well, you know, I don't know about that, Lord. Just do it this way, and I'll believe. I mean, imagine how Gideon felt that second morning when he woke up and the earth was all wet around him. But God was faithful to answer him. Let's continue on, as it says there in verse 40. And God so did that night, for it was dry upon the fleece only, and there was dew on all the ground. So Gideon, no doubt, going, okay, Lord, I get it. I'm going. Then Jerubbaal, who is Gideon, remember his father tagged him with that name in verse 32 of chapter 6. And all the people that were with him rose up early and pitched beside the well of Herod, so that the host of the Midianites, 135,000, were on the north side of them by the hill of Moreh in the valley. And the Lord said unto Gideon, now Gideon's looking at his 32,000 versus 135,000. And the Lord said unto Gideon, the people that are with you are too many for me to give the Midianites into your hands, lest Israel become or vaunt themselves, become conceited against me, saying, my own hand has saved me. Now, Gideon's probably moving into a what you talking about, Willis moment here. What are you talking about, God? You know, what's going on? Verse 3, now, therefore, go to proclaim in the ears of the people, saying, whosoever is fearful and afraid, let him return and depart early from Gilead. Now, this is not some new thing. Remember when we are in Deuteronomy, Moses, when he was called to attack the enemies, the Lord told him to tell the people, those who are fearful and are faint in faith, tell them to go back home. They don't have to be part of it. So it's nothing new. So God's saying, those who are fearful and want to return home, you can go back home. And there returned of the people 20 and 2,000, and there remained 10,000. So you can imagine what's going through Gideon's mind and his heart here. He's probably freaking out because he's seen 135,000 of the enemies of God. He's got 32,000 people with him. Then he tells the fearful to go home. 22,000, go home. So he's now sitting there with 10,000 against 135,000. Now, if you did your math, that's 13.5 to 1. A little bit outnumbered, and keep in mind, they have no weapons either. And so Gideon's looking at this, and he's looking at it, and he's no doubt thinking, this is hardly a fair fight, God. You know, how can we do this? But keep in mind who's on his side, right? God is on his side. And that's exactly how the Lord works in our lives as well. You see, God loves to stack the decks against all odds to know his glory. That's how he works in the believer's life. 32,000 are taken down to 10,000. 32,000 were initially looking at 135,000. And you see, God knew the heart of man. He knew if they would have had victory with 32,000, what would have happened? They would have touched the glory. They would have been puffed up. They would have been walking around their camps, all the warriors. We bad. Yeah, we took them down, didn't we? That's exactly what God saw. And so he said, we're going to get rid of 2/3 of this army of yours, Gideon. You see, God does not want us to touch the glory of his work. Proverbs tells us that pride always goes before a fall. The nation of Israel, 7 years of oppression under the hand of the Midianites. And please understand that it's not just about a military victory with the nation of Israel. What God is doing is he's reestablishing a right relationship with God and the nation of Israel. Remember in Exodus, all the miraculous signs, the parting of the Red Sea, the cloud by day, the fire by night, the manna coming from heaven. It was all about God creating a nation, but it was all about the glory going to God, not the people. And that's the same way he works with you and I today as believers in restoring and redeeming lives and restoring and redeeming relationships and establishing and reestablishing relationships with him. God does do works of miracle. He does do works of healings. He does great and mighty things, but always to show his glory in it, he will stack the decks against his people. It's just the way he works. But how awesome is it when the impossible is done with God? And we know where the glory goes, don't we? And so here, God's stacking the decks against the nation of Israel. He brings them down to 10,000, but he's not done. Verse 4, and the Lord said unto Gideon, the people are still yet too many. Bring them down unto the water, and I will try, I will test them there for you, Gideon. And it shall be that of whom I say unto thee, this shall go with you, these will go with you, the same shall go with you. And of whomsoever I say unto you, this shall not go with you, the same shall not go with you. So he's saying to Gideon, look it, I'm going to bring the 10,000 to the water. We're going to give them a test. Those who pass the test will go with you. Those who don't, won't. You ready, Gideon? How you feeling now? So he brought, verse 5, so he brought down the people unto the water, and the Lord said unto Gideon, everyone that lappeth the water with his tongue, as a dog laps water, him shall thou set by himself. Likewise, everyone that bows down upon his knees to drink, they also will be set aside unto themselves. Verse 6, and the number of them that lapped, putting their hand to their mouth, were 300 men. men, but all the rest of the people bowed down upon their knees to drink water. So this is an interesting scene. And understand that it's hot, no doubt. And God's using this. It's hot. We've got 10,000 against 135,000 now. No doubt the 10,000 are nervous. They know what's standing before them. They know the battle that's raging before them. You know, this nervousness no doubt made them thirsty. God saw this. They needed water to drink. Gideon's freaking out here, and Gideon's hearing God say there's still too many, many. So, you know, Gideon moving in the phenomenon of obedience. He's not protesting. He's allowing God to do what he needs to do. Now it says here, first, let's look at the ones that's talked about here that were not chosen to be part of this battle. And it says here it was the ones who bowed to their knees to drink of this water. So what happened is they're by this river.
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2: 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Whenever you woke up, no matter what time it was, you may have woken up with a bunch of energy, said, I'm excited for the day, and you may have woken up and said, I don't want to do this today, maybe at all. I've been in a little bit of a position like that in my life. There are just times when I've been so down on myself for various reasons, maybe sad about something, maybe just feeling internally like I don't know what's going on, but it's hard to get through this. My prayer is that you feel Jesus' presence with you in that season, that you know that you are loved by God. Maybe just say that until you believe it. That's one of the ways that I got out of it. Just saying the truth. Okay? Just know that you're not alone. It may feel like it, but you're not the only one experiencing this. In fact, we probably all have. And that might be just the most important thing to hear. You are not alone. Okay? That's truth.
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0: Return to me. He had joy. Many men are upset. They're angry. They're just going through life. Women too, of course. That joy has left them because of sin. And if you return, that joy will come back again. And God is generous. He will uphold you. Psalm 32:3, listen to this. When I kept silent about my sin, my bones grew old through my groaning all day long. When I kept silent, silence, unrepentance will lead to joyless living.
1: 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Today on Regaining Lost Ground, we hear the third and final part of this illuminating Father's Day message titled, The Prodigal and the Promise. Puritan John Wesley once quoted, "The creation encourages us to imitate Him whose mercy is over all His works. It may enlarge our hearts toward these poor creatures, men and women alike, to reflect that not one of them is forgotten in the sight of our Heavenly Father. Do you feel distant from God? Do you yearn to have a deeper life with Jesus? Dive deep into the Father's love in this powerful uplift by Pastor Shane to look to the work paid on Calvary's cross. The Father is calling the prodigals home right now, anticipating to say, Welcome home, here on Regaining Lost Ground. 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And now, from Westside Christian Fellowship in Leona Valley, California, here's Pastor Shane Eidelman.
0: If you're genuinely sorry, you say, I blew it, whatever it takes, whatever it takes. Now, of course, there's, if they're asking for, I mean, you have to use wisdom, of course. But it's pride is so deadly. And pride destroyed my life. And it can sneak in very quickly, can it? That's why we need to come to ourselves often and realize, you know what, this is not going in a good direction. Sadly, many never come to their senses. Many never come to their senses. And I don't know why I go off on this tangent. It wasn't in my notes or anything, but we have seen so many over the years. I mean, many, many marriages. And like, how is this possible? One of the guys would speak sometimes, another person on the worship team. And like, how are they divorced now? It's just because they would dig their heels in. Nobody would own it. Well, this until they do. Like, this is, are we back in junior high? Because when you get two spirit-filled believers, it's hard to break that apart. It's hard because they want the heart of God. They want to know what God wants. And pride will push away what God wants. But we're going to see here when repentance meets grace. The prodigal and the promise. So even if you're a prodigal, you guys can pray about sending this message to your prodigals. They'll listen. I don't know. See what God does. But there is a promise that God has for every prodigal. And everything hinges on a two-letter word. You guys know where I'm going. If. That's why it's so frustrating for many of us. And if you have prodigals, you know. If you would just turn back to God. Well, if God's serious, he would turn me. Well, if God wants my attention, he would get it. If God wants me to... No. There's a conditional. If you return to me, says the Lord, I will return to you. There's a deep repentance takes place. And it's now God is actively engaged, isn't he? Convicting them. If you send them the sermon, they won't want to listen to it, but you'll try, right? They hear things on the radio. They have friends. God's there, but there's something with theologians. Some theologians, of course, this is debatable. I don't want to get into Calvinism and the free will debate, right? But there's something to me when I read the Bible, it's full of ifs. If you repent, if you do this, if you seek me, if you turn, if you make no provision, if there's a responsibility. And that's the promise. God says, if. I don't know of any time in all of Scripture, in all of recorded history, anybody I know, maybe you know somebody, I'm being facetious, of course, that has tested God on that. Well, my mom, she repented and turned to God, and he didn't answer. It's a promise that is always kept. If you return to me, I will return to you. That's a powerful promise. And so once he repented, it actually started first. He didn't repent. He had the fruit of repentance when he got home, but repentance started first. So as a result of repentance, he got up. I bet he's filled with a little bit of joy now, a little bit of hope, and he came to his father. But look at this part. When he was still a great way off, his father saw him and had compassion. And we get this view of God. It's like, oh, you come back, I'm getting the belt out. But it is the picture. God's waiting. And that's, you can see, is that my son out there? Is he coming? And there's excitement. See, he doesn't have to punish him because the punishment was what he just went through. He needs to now restore him to hope. Now, there's consequences for sin. Consequences we do have to live with often. But it's better to live inside of God's arms, redeemed inside of his will, than to be outside living with the pigs. And so he ran to him as well. And they came together. Father, I have sinned against heaven and before you. And that's what he said as he was a great way off. His father had compassion. See, we forget about that attribute of God. Have you heard of the attributes of God? It means his character. And there's not one attribute, you know, this one above. Like people always say, well, God is love. God is love. And what that usually means is, I'm going to keep sinning. I don't care. Who are you to judge? God is love. Well, number one, that's the wrong definition of love. Number two, you forgot about the biggest attribute of God that is mentioned throughout Scripture more than love. Holiness. Holiness. So you're living unholy, but you're using God as love to justify your unholiness. What about God's holiness? God is righteous. He is holy. He is graceful. He is love. He's compassionate. It's the totality of who God is. And one of those amazing attributes is compassion. Compassion. If you return to me, I will return to you. I will restore the years that the enemy has taken. I might restore that marriage. I will restore that relationship that you used to have with your kids. I might restore you financially where you were. I have compassion on you because you're returning. To me, it's such a great, beautiful picture. And that's why I'm not afraid to preach repentance, because it's not an evil doctrine. It's a beautiful way of reconnecting the sinner back to God, or the saint back to God. Amen? Do you know saints need to repent too? Should I clarify that, since I'm confusing anybody? I don't want to mispronounce them. Greek words, Hebrew words for repentance. And there is a repentance where a sinner recognizes that they are lost without God, they're disconnected from God, they don't know God, and so they change their mind about everything. That's what the word actually means. Change their mind, they repent. Now they know God. Now they're saved. But then once you're saved, sometimes you get on the wrong road. Anybody been on the wrong road? Get a little attitude going, a little anger, bring back that addiction's calling your name again. You get caught up in that again, sin, this, and you need to repent. to get back on the right path with God. You're already saved. You're saved. You're going to heaven, but man, you're miserable. And you need to fix that by repenting, acknowledging that this is wrong. Some of the most joy-filled times I've ever had is when I've repented. Have you ever said, Lord, where did this attitude start to come in from? Where's this anger coming from? And why am I distant? Why am I treating people? And you repent of those things. Because if you don't own it, you can't change it. If we make excuses for our actions and our attitude, you're not going to change. Repentance actually changes things. It restores. It renews vitality. It restores the joy. Remember that joy? That joy? And when you lose that joy, what quenches that joy? Sin and quenching the Spirit. And so his father had compassion and he ran and fell on his neck. That you know, that type of hug. Oh, son, my son is home. My son is home. Oh, the famous saying too. I don't know if I'll get to that. My son who was lost is now found. He was dead. He is now alive. And that's what sin does to you. It kills that relationship with God. You were once, and that's why amazing grace, how sweet the sound that saved a wretch like me. I was blind spiritually, but now I see God's amazing grace. And those people are worshipers. Those people are worshipers. So I had over the years, you know, so many people who've come through their doors, you know, many times some people leave because they don't like emotional worship. Like, you know, there's like, oh man, just sing a few songs and get to the word. I don't want to raise my hands. I don't want to come to the altar. Look at these people at the altar. Oh, if you knew what God delivered them from. Oh my goodness. How dare you? You should thank God he hasn't brought you through some hell. You haven't had to go through certain things. Most of the worshipers are people who went through trauma. They know God is their healer. They know God is their restorer. They know they hold on to him with everything. They have to worship. It comes from that deep relationship they have because they've kissed his neck. They've hugged God, not physically, of course, but there's a relationship there. And he will meet you right where you're at, but you must humble yourself and initiate and pursue. God will meet you right where you're at, but you must initiate. You must pursue it. We would never have read about this person had he stayed with the pigs. Is that alarming or what? This incredible story we've never even heard if this son did not come to himself. And again, signs of repentance. Father, I have sinned against heaven and in your sight. I'm no longer worthy to be called your son. But the father said to his servants, bring out the best robe and put it on him and put a ring on his hand and sandals on his feet and bring the fatted calf here and kill it and let us eat and be merry. For this son who is dead is alive again. He was lost and he is found. And you guys know, those of you who have returned, there's tremendous joy, isn't there? The sadness is replaced with joy. The uncertainty is replaced with grace. There's a zeal about life. You're excited about life now. You're excited about God again. There's a joy that returns. That's a beautiful thing is, it doesn't get darker. It gets lighter. You feel free. Repentance restores. Repentance restores you. Because here's what happens. Sin leads to shame. And hopefully that will lead to repentance. God forgives and then restores. There's no other sideway. That's what God promises. That's what God promises. And I love when you see it. We've seen it so much too. I know I sometimes focus on the negatives, but we see so much fruit, the beautiful fruit of repentance. We can have testimony after testimony after testimony after testimony of the beautiful fruit, the joy of repentance that takes place. And here's the key, men. When the prodigal father returns, everyone around them is revived. When the prodigal father returns, everyone around them is revived. I love to see women returning, but when the father returns, you start to see the family come back to church. When the father leads the way to the altar, that's powerful. When the father apologizes and owns it, instead of complaining, why don't you thank your spouse or your kids for your life? Thank you for the life you've given me. I just told Morgan that this week. I haven't mastered this, guys. It's a daily struggle. And I don't know everybody here or listening, but if you're a prodigal father, you can fix a lot in your home. Because usually the man can wound the kids more than the wife. Usually the man can cause the family to go into disarray more than the wife. And when the man returns, it's powerful. You guys know the stats on how many kids come to know the Lord when the father becomes a Christian? I mean, it's like the percentage is so high. I don't know why. I can't explain why. I just see it and I know it. It's a beautiful thing. And a verse I pull from sometimes, or a chapter, I just want to read it to you. I think it'll encourage you. Psalm 51. How many of you love Psalm 51? And this is David, I believe. I forgot to look at the introduction. I think he just got spanked by God. Have mercy upon me, O God. This should be our prayer today as we leave. Have mercy upon me, O God, according to your loving kindness, according to the multitude of your tender mercies. Blot out my transgressions. Wash me thoroughly from my iniquity and cleanse me from my sin. For I acknowledge my transgressions and my sin is always before me. Against you and you only have I sinned and done this evil in your sight. Behold, I was brought forth in sin, and in sin my mother conceived me. Behold, you desire truth in the inward parts. Purge me with hyssop and I shall be clean. Wash me and I shall be whiter than snow. Look at all these words, whiter than snow, purge me, God forgive me, my sin. But it's coming from a contrite heart. It's not somebody fighting God, it's somebody owning their sin. And then you see what the byproduct is. Make me hear joy and gladness, that the bones you have broken may rejoice. Hide your face from my sins and blot out my iniquities. Create in me a clean heart, Lord. And renew a steadfast, a right spirit within me. Do not cast away your presence and do not take your Holy Spirit from me. Interesting. The Old Testament, God could remove the Spirit from you. I'm glad I don't live in the Old Testament. But what the New Testament believer can do is quench and grieve that Spirit. And the same cry goes out, Lord, do not quench and grieve the Spirit. And then I love this one. Restore to me the joy of your salvation and uphold me by your generous spirit. Return to me. He had joy and it left. Many men are upset. They're angry. They're just going through life. Women too, of course. That joy has left them because of sin. And if you return, that joy will come back again. And God is generous. He will uphold you. I didn't have time to include it, but Psalm 32:3, listen to this. When I kept silent about my sin, my bones grew old through my groaning all day long. When I kept silent, silence, unrepentance will lead to joyless living. You'll feel that you're getting older and the groanings because there's something that your body is just, it physically, spiritually affects you physically. Did you know that? Your spiritual health will affect you physically. I mean, we could get into lots of scriptures about that. Interestingly enough, as a side note, stress and worry and not being in right relationship with God releases a lot of something called cortisol. Just Google the effects of high levels of cortisol on your entire body. I just did Thursday, and it's not good. Everything's affected. Now, we need that to run from a lion. But not to be constantly in stress and constantly in wound up. And I saw that my dad even. On Father's Day, I just remember it. It just breaks my heart. He finally knew the Lord later. But my goodness. Granted, a pack of Marlboro didn't help and a pot of coffee. Always stressed. Always just high strung. And unrepentant. So men, women, kids, don't lose this opportunity this morning. I publicly confessed many times I needed to return and repent in my late 20s. Thank God that was the only reason I'm up here today is because of that repentance that happened 26 years ago. That's the only reason. And the only reason I'm able to still stand before you is trying to keep a repentant heart. Wronging somebody, apologizing, trying to fix, trying to have a good attitude. And God will honor that. Joy comes back. You want joy in your family again? Here's a tip. As you're driving home, I know it's going to be hard because of pride. As you're driving home, what'd you think of his talk today? I don't know what you think. Oh, you see some good points. This is hard. Do I need to work on anything? Because I want to apologize. I want to be better husband. It's hard, isn't it? I'm opening myself up too. Tell me later today, Father's Day, right? And I'm getting a list. I'm sure. But God, you can fix your families, but you have to own it. You can't watch the joy that will bring. Your wife might be going, yes, inside. Prayers have been answered.

0: 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Hey, I want to let our listeners know that due to budgeting issues, we will be removing Regaining Lost Ground from some of the radio stations that we currently air on. Therefore, to continue listening to the sermons, I want to encourage you to follow me and Westside Christian Fellowship on YouTube and Rumble today, as well as other social media platforms. Again, due to budgeting issues, we will be removing Regaining Lost Ground from some of the stations that we currently air our program on. 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If you have questions, please reach out to us at westsidechristianfellowship.org. 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

0: She was an editor growing up, which I'm, well, growing up, she would tell me she wasn't an editor when I was growing up. You get what I mean. But the point isn't so much how I say something. That is important, but it's also what I say. And so my real thought and my real prayer is actually that when people hear my voice, I'm thinking about in everyday life, is it a voice that they associate with good news? Is that a voice that they associate with a voice that speaks truth, that says things in a respectful way? Because I really think that's the most important thing. Because at the end of the day, it might be me saying it, but it should be really God in me. My words transformed by my relationship with Jesus, and that's what comes out. And that's the most important thing. Delivery, still good. I'll keep working.
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13: Hello.
12: Welcome back to 805. Hey, tell everybody where you went to. It sounded like a lot of fun.
13: I went on a three-week vacay, and that's a long time to be away from all of the responsibilities and everything, but I did it, and everybody survived and thrived, so that's really great. Where did I go? I went to Norway, I went to Denmark, Finland, and Iceland. Wow. And I have to tell you, the water there is so superb that I'm going to go get an osmosis water system for my house. And I think everybody should be thinking about it. In fact, maybe I should take out stock. But I'm just saying, the water.

0: there is amazing. Everybody's complexion is amazing. Their hair is so healthy looking, and they just seem so healthy and vibrant. And it has to do with the water. Just saying.
1: Nice.
0: Yeah. I learned a lot of other things, but the water was amazing.
1: So how was the food there?
0: The food was, I used to be really super picky with food. I mean, I didn't eat much. I didn't venture off onto all of the different tastes that are out there. And this time I pushed myself, and I had things like caviar. I know, don't laugh, but I did. And it was salty, but it wasn't as salty as I had tried it one time before, and I just didn't like it. And it's so expensive. I mean, well, how do people like this? And it's so expensive. But this time I liked it a little better. So I was happy that I tried it, and it was two different colors, and thought that was interesting. And I actually did try some different food, but I have to tell you, pizza is all over the place, because all the people that don't live there, they would have pizza, because fish, it's all about the fish, you know?
1: Yeah.
0: And so, yeah.
1: Did you try that stinky stuff that I see all
0: stinky
1: over the...
0: Stinky cheese.
1: It's stinky cheese, and yeah, they tell you, don't smell it. Don't smell it, but eat it.
0: Yeah,
1: it's good.
0: There's a brown cheese, and there's a stinky cheese, yeah. I tried them. Not my fave, and I'm a cheese fan. but just, at least I tried it. Now I know what they're talking about when they talk about it, so that's good.
1: They also have a canned fish there that people see. I've seen it on the media. People open the can, and it was horrible. Stormungeon or something like that.
0: Yeah, I didn't do that. Yeah.
1: Well, that's good. You're probably safe then.
0: Here's what I would say about traveling is that if you want to get to know somebody, I mean, really get to know them, for anybody that's dating or anybody that's just checking, just relationships and whatnot. Uh-huh. I mean, if you really want to see a person and know how they really respond to things, just take them on a trip. Because the thing about traveling is that you have to be flexible. You have to know you have no control over a lot of things. The flights, and we took, a train, a plane, a bus, a ferry, a cruise ship. We did all of those things. And the only thing that I didn't do is those electric moped, scooters that you can rent by, I think, the 30-minute intervals. I didn't get to do that because we were so busy walking. But I really wanted to try that, too, just to add it to all the traveling different arenas that I could go on. Yeah. We did them all, and it was interesting, but we had to pack and unpack, and we never stayed any place more than 2 days. So it was a lot. Tell you, it was fun, and we saw so much. And I realized that when you travel, you have a different mindset. There's a different mindset because you are, look at that. And I thought, I'm just going to do that when I'm at home. Yeah. And here's a funny story, is that I have two friends that are also business people with me that have been working with me for a long time. Their names are Hector and Nate. Hi, guys. I know you're listening. And the day that I came back from my trip was the day that they come, which is today on Tuesdays. We do this thing on Tuesdays. And we went across the street to have food because I was so hungry, because I was used to eating different time frames and whatnot, and I used to eating a lot. And so I said, let's go eat. And so we went to eat, and then we were walking home, walking back to the office, not home. It's kind of my home. Anyway, walking back to the office, and there was this street corner vendor that had these like ice cream, icy things. And I have gone by that. They've been there for 3 years minimum, and I've never even asked what they are or whatever. And because I had Hector with me, and he speaks fluent Spanish, I said, hey, what is this anyway? Because we started to walk by. I was checking it out, and then we were halfway into the crosswalk. We were walking across the street, and I wanted to know more about that, which, like I said, it's been there for 3 years, right? Never even thought about it. It was so good. Don't ask me what it is. It's a big, long word, and but it's homemade icy ice cream using fruit. And some of you have tried it. Some of you haven't. I highly recommend it. They had 5 different flavors, and it was so much fun. And I'm like, see, I am being a tourist in my own town, and I'm trying something different. So I recommend that, challenging everybody listening right now. Just pretend you're traveling. Put the travel hat on, get your camera around your neck, and be a tourist in your own home. I will tell you, your hometown, you will see things differently, and it's kind of fun. You don't have to get in a plane. You don't have to spend all that money. Just be a tourist in your own community.
1: There you go.
0: Yep.
1: Yeah, you're listening to the 805 Foodie Show, and our guest is President Sue Freeze, and we're talking about foreign foods, or foods right there in your own backyard. And you're right. Sometimes you need to step out of the box in your own backyard and find some wonderful treasures, a lot of good restaurants right there in your own backyard. We have a lot of them up here in our area, too.
0: My kids say I'm very predictable. I always go to the same place and eat the same thing and things. And traveling, you don't get to do that. You have to venture out. Although we did have Burger King on a cruise ship, and it was the best Burger King, and I haven't had Burger King since high school. But I have to tell you, it was really good. It was funny, but we made a big joke about that.
1: Yeah, a lot of fun there.
0: Yeah.
1: Well, let's talk about
0: a cola.
1: Yeah, let's talk about some bugs.
0: Okay,
1: Sue. Let's start simple. How does the average homeowner know that they might have a pest problem versus just seeing the occasional bug?
0: Yeah, some of them are just obvious, okay? They're just a nuisance, and they're a pest. And you want to get rid of those, and the best way to do that is to call us, 877-332-BUGS. And then there's those that are the silent ones, and they're usually the most damaging, and we would call those termites. And we've been doing it a very long time. We've been around, E. coli has, since 1983. We're environmentally friendly. We have non-chemical methods to get rid of the problem, along with traditional, like everybody else. But we kind of hang our hat on the greens, and we were green before green wasn't anything more than a color. You know, it was like way back then. We've pioneered the heat process, the electrogun, and we have Boracare, borates, that's like table salt. So we have a lot of different ways of getting rid of the same problem. And if we can do it and do it less invasively, why would we not?
1: Yeah.
0: So that's kind of the outskirts. So if you see multicolored coffee grounds around your windows, the window seals, or around the garage door, that's a pretty good indicator that you've got something going on, and it's probably drywood termites that are eating the wood. And they can be inside a stud of wood for up to 5 years without you knowing they're there. So how often should you get a termite inspection? I would say minimum every 3 years. Now, I've had people, I go in an elevator and I'll say, hey, when was your last termite inspection? They're going, who are you and why are you asking me this weird question? I said, I'm the termite lady, and I just wondered because, you know, sometimes we wait too long and then it causes more damage. And, you know, if you could take care of things when they're small, it's a lot less expensive and a lot less trouble. So why would you not want to do that? And they go, oh, good point. Honey, when was our last termite inspection? And that's the conversation begins then.
1: Yeah. Love it.
0: Yeah.
1: What anything here coming up? We're diving in. Well, we're kind of in the summer now. Seasonal changes. What can we expect this summer?
0: Mosquitoes.
1: In the way of rodents and bugs, or especially bugs.
0: Mosquitoes. Yeah, mosquitoes are becoming more and more and more of a menace, and we have the perfect solution. We do. We really
1: tell
0: do.
1: Tell them, Sue.
0: What? What
1: are
0: you saying?
1: Sell it, baby.
0: we do. They're like bait stations, and we put them, like two of them, in your backyard because that's normally where you notice them the most, right? Right when you're having your barbecue dinner or you're having a picnic, that's when you find that they're really causing a problem. So we put water in the base of it, and then we have this product that we have to put in the water. And mosquitoes, what they do is they land on top of water. You've seen them. And it could be still water, like a puddle of water or a pond or a bird bath or a pool. And they land there, and then they leave there and they go to the next place, and then they land there and then they go to the next place. So when they land in this bait station, because it's kind of attracts them to this, they get the product on their pads, their little feetsies, their pads. And then when they fly away and go to the next place, they are transferring the product to that next place. And then they leave there and transfer it to the next place. Now, this only affects the mosquitoes. It does not affect fish, because I know you're thinking this. Doesn't affect birds. Doesn't affect your dogs licking out of the whatever. It doesn't. It just affects the reproduction of the mosquitoes. So it's a great product. It's something that's kind of seasonal because it's, you know, more during the summer, obviously, than the winter. And so we offer that. Then we have the rodent issue. Now, the rodent issue is really big. I had to go through this, and I think it was intentional so that I would really have empathy and compassion for the situation of having a rodent problem. Because where there's one, there's more. And I've already told the story. I don't want to bore everybody with my story, but I saw one in the backyard, and then I ended up a little bit later finding 9 rats in my house. Okay. My house. You know, I'm supposed to know better, right? My house had a rodent problem. And they were living underneath the fake shelf underneath your sink where you put all your chemicals and your cleaning products, all of that. Underneath that, there's a little plate, and then it's empty underneath that plate. And they were nesting in there.
1: Ew.
0: And, who would have known?
1: Yeah.
0: Yeah, but they would come out. They're nocturnal, so they come out at night when you're trying to sleep. You know, if you have an issue like this, please call us. We know what we're doing, and we'll take care of it. I have to tell you, I tried to do it on my own, and it was not fun. And here's me, professional, right? I've got all of the access I need to get it taken care of. Oh, no, yeah. I'll just hear myself. No, that did not work. So it won't work for you either, homeowner.
1: Well, I would warn the homeowners. I mean, I've done that at times when I got this, you know, and I go out and I buy all the implements of destruction. And in the end, you don't seem to get the problem as well as you could if you called this number, everybody. Write it down, 877-332-BUGS, 877-332-2847. That's E. coli. Call them out. You know, they'll come out for free. They'll do a pestament for you, tell you what's going on. They'll look around, look for that evidence that Sue talked about, the little different colored coffee grounds. They'll look for pellets, all those kinds. And Sue, you guys are experts. You can tell from the pellets they leave behind whether it's a rat, whether it's a mouse, the size and all that. They're great at what they know. And they'll tell you what's going on out there.
0: We are. We're the experts. So call the experts so you can do what you do well and let us do what we do well. I learned that the hard way, too, is that by the time you buy the equipment you need and the product you need, and then you go to Google or YouTube and try to figure out how to do whatever to do, it's a little more intense than just getting a B&G or whatever and sticking the product in and doing it. And how do you know you're doing it right? And you know, see, we are taught how to do IPM, integrated pest management, and it's because we know the nesting of them, we know their reproduction, we know what they eat, do they sleep, when do they sleep, all of those things and where their nests usually are. We go right to the source instead of just treating all over your house, everywhere. We just go to where we know we can get rid of the problem, and it's minimal amount of application and product, but maximum results. So that's what we want. Ooh, I like that. I'm going to keep that for the next advertisement.
1: Minimal
0: placement for maximum results. Ooh, love it.
1: That is so good.
0: I think that says the story right there, doesn't it?
1: Right there.
0: Yep, and right there.
1: You're right in the commercial as we go along here.
0: Uh-huh.
1: Hey, now, everybody, if you're just joining us, we're talking with Sue Freeze, the Termite Lady, president of E. coli Termite and Pest Control. 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Get somebody over to your home.
0: Yes.
1: They can start deep diving, seeing what the problem is, and they can tell you exactly what you need and what kind of treatment. So,
0: sounds good. Thank you.
1: Yeah. And I'll tell you, and Sue, you guys, eco-friendly. You guys do a lot of things that are very friendly. People a lot of times worry nowadays about chemicals, and you do have to tent sometimes in certain situations, correct?
0: Yes, and I want you to let people know that we do tent when it's necessary, but it's usually when people wait too long. Don't wait too long. I know, you know, we get in our cars in the morning and we drive to work and we might see a tent on the side, a neighbor who's getting the service done, right? And then we go to work, we forget all about it. Then we come home, we're like, oh yeah, I got a call. I got to see if I got an issue. If they've got an issue, maybe I have an issue. And then we go in and we make dinner and do homework, whatever we do when we get home, and we forget all about it again. The next morning, oh, there's that tent again. Oh, I got to call them when I get to work. And then work happens. And we forget. Then we come home and we see the tent again. The difference is that a lot of the things that we do were there when you know, in the morning, and then we're gone. And when you come home, there's no, you know, there's no, you don't see any results as far as the neighbors don't see the results. The person that's getting the service does. But there is nothing to let them know that it was E. coli that was there. And so we just want to let you know that, you know, it's an 8-hour or less process if we use our alternative treatments. Whereas with fumigation, you have that ugly old tent, and it's up there for 3 days and 3 nights. And so everybody in the neighborhood knows, not that it's not embarrassing really, because termites happen. I mean, we're in California, you know, the best place to live as far as climate is California. Amen. So the termites love it. But, you know, if you don't have to be that hassled by having a 3-night out of your house stay somewhere else, then why not? And the only way you can do that is if you hopefully call E. coli and take care of things sooner than later.
1: Exactly.
0: Yes.
1: You know, Sue, I want to circle back to a little bit more on the ratatouilles that are out there in the homes. Uh-huh. And, you know, I've mentioned on other shows that sometimes the clients are our own worst enemy, because sometimes we're like, unbeknownst to us, we're feeding and watering these critters. Talk a little bit about that.
0: Yes, so here's a helpful hand, you guys, and I was guilty of this too. I lived in Bridle Path, and so, you know, I have horses, and so they like to be with the horses because they, the little food and all of that. And then, you know, your dog. If you have a dog outside and you're feeding them and you leave your food out all day, guess what? You're not only feeding your dog. And, you know, they need three things. They need food, water, and shelter. Just like we do, right? We need food, water, and shelter. They do too. So if we take any one of those away, then they've got to go somewhere else to find it. So don't bring them in. Don't keep them there. Don't feed them. Don't give them water. Let them go somewhere else. Bother somebody else. Yep. Oh. Real simple.
1: You know, the other day I heard thumping in the walls. You know, the thumping that you know is...
0: What?
1: Is a little
0: and you called us, right?
1: And moving on. Yeah. Well, yeah, I heard the thumping. I go, oh, there's something in the wall. And the folks here go, well, no, that's the neighbor thumping on the wall. And I listen to it. I go, nah, that's a big one. And he's in the wall there, and he's moving around and stuff. Oh. But you also do you also do exclusion too.
0: Yes, we do.
1: You trap the little suckers, don't you?
0: Yes, we do, because you know, the holes, they can be, a mouse can get in the size of a dime, and a rat can get in the size of a quarter. So if you went around your house and looked at every single pipe that goes into your house, or your air conditioning and all of those things, your vents, they get in, they get out, they have actual in and out access to your house. And so what we do is we exclude them from that. And sometimes in the exclusion process, we will trap rats inside your house. And so we have to put traps out to get them so that they don't stay in there and maybe even die. And you don't want to put poison out, because when you put poison out, you don't know where they're going to die, and they could die in your wall. And then you got to open up your wall. It's just not fun. So just let the experts do it. Let E. coli come and take care of you. Enough said. Just call us already. 877-332 bugs.
1: There you go. I did the thing where I tried to hunt them down, and I caused a bigger problem, and it stunk for a while.
0: Oh,
1: and,
0: dear. I'm surprised you're even admitting that.
1: I do, because it was one of those things you had to live through, and it was just horrible. So I encourage everybody, call them today.
0: Yes.
1: Call them. Have the professionals handle it. That's 877-332-2847 for E. coli, termite and pest, and get them out there. Have them take a look at things, and they'll steer you in the right direction, because you don't want rodents around your home, because guess what's been in the news lately? Hantavirus. Sue?
0: Oh, I know.
1: True, isn't it?
0: Yes.
1: There's problems with little rodents.
0: Yeah, that terminology has been around a very long time, but to have it so close. In fact, it broke out when I was in Norway, and the news came on, and here I am, halfway across the world, and I'm hearing about hantavirus, which is something we talk about in our industry, because it's from rodents. It's from rodents. And so, and then we had, you know, that issue. Oh, my gosh, I'm having a brain cramp.
1: Gene Hackman.
0: Thank you.
1: And his wife.
0: Thank you for that. Yeah, I just had a brain cramp. I'm like, what is this thing? I don't know. Yeah, and I mean, that's the first outbreak we've had locally, and everybody's like, what's that? What's that? And I'm like, oh, I know what it is, you know, but if you're not in the industry and you don't talk about this kind of stuff around the dinner table, then why would you know it? Right?
1: Yeah.
0: Anyway, so yeah, it's a very serious thing, and it's kind of like a COVID number two, you know, it's kind of that type of thing. So people are like really afraid of it.
1: Yeah, very yeah. serious. And
0: it is serious.
1: You get it. It's not just a little fever and a cough and it's gone.
0: It gets in your lungs. Treatments. Yeah.
1: Yeah.
0: It's not good.
1: Hey, Sue, we're winding down here. Before we let you go, you also host your very own show, the Sue Freeze Show. What's the heart behind this program? You do such a wonderful job.
0: You know, it's 17 years now. And, you know, it was started a long time ago from a man that worked at KKLA. His name was Bob. And
1: Bob Hastings,
0: yes. And he said, Sue, I want to take you to lunch. And I said, okay. And I was already seated, and he said, I think you're supposed to do your own radio show. And I said, you're kidding me with me, right? Yeah. So from there, 17 years later, here I am. And I was wondering then what I was going to talk about. And I was wondering then what I was going to call it and when I was going to fit it in my 16-hour-a-day day. And here I am 17 years later. And we're on, I think, 9, maybe 10 stations now. We're on country, we're on secular, and we're on Christian. And it's very exciting. And today I have a guest. He's sitting right across from me now because, you know, we're going to be talking. And his name is David Massey, and he's a pastor. And I'm not going to let him talk, but you'll have to listen to the show, and then you can hear it. And we are live on Tuesdays at noon and on the radio, different times, different stations. And for you, when is it? The Sue Freeze Show?
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0: Yes.
1: Don't miss it, everybody.
0: Yes.
1: It's Sue's wonderful show where she shares her faith and her life experiences, and you're going to get a kick out of it because some really good stuff really penetrates the heart muscle there. Loosens it up a little bit. So
0: yeah, when I was thinking about what I was going to do on this show, it came to me that pursuit of passion, purpose, and connection, because that kind of encompasses everything, doesn't it?
1: Yeah.
0: And, you know, I'm all about connecting. And I have a lot of passion. And purpose, yeah, it's all about purpose. You know, we were created for a purpose, each one of us. And God's looking at us saying, you know, I hope you live out this purpose. I gave you all these gifts for you to use for him. And, you know, he's wanting us to do that. So I'm hoping everybody is doing that.
1: Okay, and everybody, that's the Sue Freeze Show, Saturdays at 5 p.m. on 98.3 FM, The Word. And you don't want to miss it. It's a wonderful show. I've been listening to it for years. And Sue, you do. You get right there in the heart muscle, and you really make people think, too, about you connect with the faith. And that's what's good. You kind of talk from that standpoint, and it really makes a big difference in a lot of people's lives. So we appreciate that, and thank you very much for all that. So,
0: thank you, Brian, and thank you for being such a great interviewer.
1: Oh, my gosh. Well, thank you. 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
2: 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There'll be more up next. Appreciate you listening. My name's Daniel. I like to joke sometimes about my artistic abilities and how I'm a decent drawer at only a few things. When I was growing up, I truly thought that I couldn't draw anything, that it was something that I couldn't do. And it turns out that wasn't true. And thinking about that right now made me think that maybe more things in my life that I've said I can't do that are really just I don't want to do that. And then that tied me back to the scripture. I can do all things through Christ who strengthens me. And then I think about the fact that I've done a lot of hard things in my life. Things that I have said on the outside, I can't do that. And I've done it. And it wasn't through my own strength. It was through saying, God, with you. I believe I can do this. So if there's something that you're facing, you're tackling, or maybe you don't want to address, it's not a matter of I can't. You can. And you just ask yourself, do you want to?
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4: The notion that human beings have particular right to life, liberty, pursuit of happiness, basic things that don't actually require anything from somebody else, that is a uniquely American thing. 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And we've always seen that. Scott Turner, the HUD secretary, former NFL player, used to play for the Chargers, former Texas state legislator. He also has been an associate pastor at Prestonwood Baptist Church in Texas, and he often speaks about his faith in Jesus Christ. 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
7: Hello, I'm David Jeremiah. As America marks 250 years, this ought to be a moment not for anger, but for prayer, not for division, but for grace. 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In a time when many voices seek to pull us apart, we must remember this. 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And may God bless America.
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12: The unbeliever's life is going to be marked by his own selfish desires and a deaf ear to the Holy Spirit's call. A repentant. Some will say, well, so-and-so was a good guy, and he actually helped people, and he was pretty generous, so can he be saved? No, because he rejected Jesus Christ. But these are also markers. If you're not walking with the Lord, you're selfish. How many of you guys struggle being selfish? We all do. My three favorite people, me, myself, and I. You know what I mean? You look in the mirror and anything happens, how does it impact me? We need to get away from how does it impact me and how can we use this for the kingdom of God and His glory?
11: We don't have to look far to see it. Selfishness shows up in all of us. It's in our priorities, our decisions, even the way we see the world. Left unchecked, it pulls everything inward, making life about what we want. But we weren't called to live that way. Today, Pastor Dave will explain it to you clearly. God's kingdom can't take second place to your personal desires. You have to choose what comes first. When you lay down what you want and seek what God wants, you step into something greater than yourself. Now let's join Pastor Dave in the book of Matthew chapter 25 as he continues his message, You Either Have Faith or Unbelief.
12: I love this scene before us in the throne of glory. Hard to imagine how glorious it will be. Jesus is seated on the throne. All the angels are around him. The nations of people are gathered before him. And there's the sheep on the right side and the goats on the left side. And Jesus turns and says to the ones on the right and invites them to come. The word come in the original language means come here. I'm looking forward to Jesus saying come here. Yes, Lord. I'm slow. I think I'll be quick that day. Can I get an amen to that? Let's run to Jesus, excited to jump into his arms. He says, blessed of my Father. Notice he says there, you will inherit. And I love inheritance because inheritance is never earned. Inheritance comes through your bloodline. Because you're related to this person, you didn't earn it, you didn't work for it, and you don't necessarily deserve it, but it's just freely given to you. And when Jesus died on the cross, he freely gives it to us. We inherit eternal life, not because we're good, but because he's good. Amen? It's because of his grace, and it's inheritance. It's a free gift. If we had to work for it, it'd be a paycheck. Notice he says, isn't it something you deserve again? And then the kingdom, the reward for those on the right is that we enter in to the Father's kingdom. The sheep will inherit the kingdom. And again, it's a birthright that is given when we were born again. We're not heirs because of anything we've done. We become joint heirs with Christ through his shed blood on the cross. And as Christ is preparing a place for us, the Holy Spirit is preparing us for the place. Let me say that again. As he's preparing a place for us, the Holy Spirit is preparing us for the place. We were justified when we got saved, and now we're being sanctified until the day we're glorified. Again, sanctified, where we get the word saint, set apart ones, set apart unto the Lord. Now he tells them again, you're going to inherit. But then he says this, for I was hungry and you gave me food. I was thirsty and you gave me drink. I was a stranger and you took me in. I was naked and you clothed me. I was sick and you visited me. I was in prison and you came to me. These good works are not means by which we earn salvation. Rather, they are fruits of salvation and evidence of the Holy Spirit dwelling within us. See, we won't do anything good apart from the Holy Spirit. Before you gave your life to the Lord, you've heard me share this many times, he was with us, and people call him their conscience. There's a reason that a lost world has some understanding of right and wrong. But when you gave your life to the Lord, he went from being with you to being in you. And now he possesses you, right? People say I'm brainwashed and possessed. I said, you better believe it. He washed my brain through the word of God. He's possessed me with the power of the Holy Spirit. Thank you, Jesus. Can I get an amen to that? So here's the reality is, yes, he comes to live inside of us. Then it talks about the Spirit being upon us. It's the fruit of the Holy Spirit is love, joy, peace, kindness, goodness, gentleness, patience, self-control. These are all things that come from the Holy Spirit living inside of us. And so when the Spirit lives inside of us, there should be evidence in our behavior. Amen? By your fruit, they shall know you. So feeding the hungry, opening your home to people you don't know, clothing the poor, ministering to the sick and imprisoned. So I grew up in a house of my parents, not perfect, but my parents were two of the most godly people I've met. And I cannot remember, or I should say very rarely do I remember any time in my life when people were not living in my house that we were not related to. I remember coming home one day when I was like 11 years old from Pop Warner football practice. And there were six hippies sleeping in the living room. And I walked in and I went, Look at my mom and dad, and they put pallets out. You know, we went to Calvary Chapel tonight. These guys didn't have anywhere to stay, so they're going to be hanging out here for a while. I'm like, all right. I remember being in Santa Cruz going down to breakfast, and some guy was sitting at the breakfast table. I'm like, who's this guy? He was like in his 40s, and my parents go, I forget his name. He goes, this is so-and-so. He just got out of prison. He's going to be staying here for the next 6 months. All right. You know, but that's my family. My parents never locked their front door. They left the front door unlocked because they said it's God's house, and if someone needs something there, they can have it. I'm like, really? But so I've grown up with that, that it all belongs to the Lord, and we always had people living in our house and just open the doors. Why? Because it all belongs to God. Amen? I'm thankful for that. And sometimes we got burned by people. My dad would go, it's all right. It was God's stuff anyway. God will take care of it. I don't need to worry about it. And we need to have that same heart and that same end. So he's saying, look, being a Christian doesn't mean we come to church on Sunday and we, you know, sing a few songs and then we read the Bible and then we just go live like the world. When we come here, we get refueled to go live out loud for the Lord out there. Amen? This is like an aircraft carrier. You come in, you reload, you refuel, and you fly back out into the world. We have these in my last church. We're going to need to do this. I'm just thinking of it now. We used to have signs when you walked out of the church that says, you are now entering your mission field. Because as soon as you walk off this campus, you're entering your mission field. So it should be a natural outpouring of a person who's filled with the Holy Spirit. Jesus, others, yourself, right? That's joy. You put Jesus first, others second, yourself last. How do you know you're a servant? I have the heart of a servant. How do you respond when someone treats you like one? Now look at verse 37 through 40 as he talks more about the things that are evident in the life of sheep. It says, then the righteous will answer him saying, Lord, when did we see you hungry and feed you, or thirsty and give you a drink? And when did we see you a stranger and take you in, or naked and clothe you? Or when did we see you sick or in prison and come to you? And the king, that's Jesus, will answer, inasmuch as you did it to one of the least of these, my brethren, you did it to me. The older I get, the softer I've become. Don't take this wrong. I feel like I'm a man's man, you know, in most stuff. I'm a strong guy. I like to work out. I'm, you know, I play football and all that. But I'll tell you what, I'll watch stuff where they're showing me, you know, a baby that's sick and gets healed. I'm a weeping mess. I see people hurting. I just break. And I mean, it's just immediate. I watch, you know, guys coming home from the military. I'm crying. You know what I mean? Or kids graduating and the parents hugging them. I'm just, why? Because I just love people. You know, the Bible said, the greatest commandment, love the Lord your God with all your heart, mind, soul, and strength, and love your neighbor as yourself. So what is it? It's love God and love people. And if we love God, we will love people. Amen? And if you say, well, I love God, but I hate people. It's like when I meet pastors. I meet some pastors sometimes like, oh, I really love being a pastor. I just don't like the people. I said, you just said, I'm a shepherd. I don't like sheep. That's a problem. Can I get an amen to that? But you know, I just know that it's, I think your heart, the closer we get to the Lord, the more we're going to love people. Because for God so loved the world, amen, that he gave his only begotten son. See, it's one thing to say, I love people. It's another thing to give to people. It's another thing to serve them. It's another thing to care for them. It's another thing to pray for them. It's another thing to inconvenience yourself for somebody else. We get so selfish. We all struggle with it. When we love, comfort, clothe, and feed the least of these, we minister to Jesus. Notice he says here, my brethren. He starts off with my brethren. I think the giving begins in the household of faith. I think anybody who's hurting, we should help them. Can I get an amen to that? Do we all agree to that? If you knew someone was hungry, wouldn't you want us to feed them? Can I get an amen? Those are things that are automatic. And by the way, we won't know you need help if you don't tell us. So please do, and we will make sure that you're cared for. We're a family, amen? If you knew I was hurting, you would help me. If I know you're hurting, I want to help you. And that's the body of Christ. And what he's saying here, this is what a believer is. So he's saying, amongst my brethren, it starts there, but then we want to extend it to the world as well. But it begins in the household of faith that we minister to people here. And by the way, I will say this, we don't want to prop up sinful behavior, and we don't want to invest in somebody continuing down that path. Does that make sense? I always tell people, I'll give you the shirt off my back to do the right thing. I'm not going to give you 50 cents to do the wrong thing. If we're not going to give people God's money so they can go do drugs. We're not going to give them God's money so they can go gamble, right? We don't want to do that. We'll always feed them, though. One of these days, if we have room, I want to have a food bank. We still have one in Santa Cruz. We just need to love people and be the hands and feet of Jesus. Amen? James 1:27 says this, pure and undefiled religion before God and the Father is to visit the orphan and widows in their trouble and keep oneself unspotted from the world. So point number two, faith that works. So you either have faith or unbelief. Where will you stand? On the right or the left when it's judgment day? Faith that works. And now we're going to talk about the dangers of indifference. Let's take a look at here in verse 41. Now remember, and we'll go through these in a minute, but some of the things we've already seen in the Olivet Discourse are going to kind of come back into this. Look what it says in verse 41. It says, then he will also say to those on the left hand, and that's the goats, depart from me, you cursed, into everlasting fire prepared for the devil and his angels. Isn't that anybody's life verse? You got that on the wall of your house? It's on the fridge? I don't think so. What you need to first notice is that hell was not prepared for man, but for the devil and his angels. What are the devil's angels called? Demons. Now, how did they become the devil's angels? Satan or Lucifer tried to overthrow Almighty God and become God himself. And of course, he's not God. He's not close to God. He's toast compared to God. Can I get an amen? People say Satan's the opposite of God. No, he's not. He doesn't even compare to God. He doesn't even rate to be the opposite of God. If he's the opposite of anybody, he'd be the opposite of like Michael the archangel, right? So he's thrown out of heaven, and sadly, a third of the angels went with him. They literally sided with him trying to overthrow God. So hell was created for them. It's the righteous judgment of God for them. So the people that end up in hell are the people who make Satan and follow what he has done, which is to rebel against God. So all the people in hell will be all those who rebel against God. All those who are in heaven are those who've surrendered their life to him. So everyone has a choice to make. And if you're not walking with him, you're walking in rebellion against him. Men and women go to hell because they reject the Lord's offer of grace and mercy. They have chosen to cast their lot with Satan, pridefully rejecting the Lord, refusing to give up the throne of their lives. Someone is on the throne of your life right now. It's either you or it's the Lord. Is it what I want, my will, or is it thy will? Are we following the Lord? Have we surrendered our life to him? Are we new creations in Christ? Are we walking in our own strength? Again, they've told the Lord repeatedly, I truly believe this. I truly believe that everyone that goes to hell has to run over the cross of Calvary many, many times to get there. That salvation is offered universally over and over. And here's what people say. I don't want to hear it. Get away from me. I want nothing to do with you, God. I don't want to hear about your God. I don't want to hear about your Jesus. I don't want anything to do with it. Just stay away from me. Don't talk to me about that. Leave me alone. I want nothing to do with it. Get it away from me. I don't want it. And what's going to end up happening on that judgment day, on the right and the left, he's going to give them what they want. They say, I want nothing to do with you. Okay, you're going to have nothing to do with me. Now, he desires that none should perish. He wants all people to be saved. And praise the Lord, until they take their last breath, it's not too late. But there's a time coming when it will be too late. What have you done with God's Son? So the dangers of indifference towards God. On the day of judgment, Jesus will give them what they asked for. Notice it says everlasting fire. There's a lot of this going around, and I understand why people would even say it. And when you say it, you're acting like you're smarter than God, so don't do it. But you heard people say, well, I don't believe that hellfire could be eternal. That doesn't sound right. I just think maybe they burn for a little while and then they die. Problem with that is there's no amount of suffering that can pay for your sin if the suffering wasn't done by one without sin. See, when Jesus died on the cross, he paid for our sin. He suffered the loss. He lived our life so we could be rewarded as if we lived his. He took all of our sin upon himself. Now we've been washed white as snow. If we could just suffer enough to earn heaven, he would not have had to go to the cross. So when people are in hell suffering, there's never going to be a time when the quota is filled to pay for their sin because Jesus had to pay for it on the cross of Calvary. Amen? And so, yeah, we look at that and think eternal suffering. Or we can have eternal life, eternal punishment, or eternal life. And that's all that will ultimately matter when we die. Oh, well, I lived a good life, man. Really? Do you know Jesus? Because nothing else matters. Amen? When I talk to people, how are your kids doing? Oh, they're doing really well. How are they? Well, I got a great job. He just bought a house. Where's he at with Jesus? Well, he walked away from the Lord. But other than that, he's doing great. Then he's doing horrible. Amen? I don't care if my kids are making minimum wage, digging ditches, and living in my basement. If they got Jesus, I'm happy. Can I get amen to that? And too often we fall into, even as Christians, valuing success is what they do in the world and how much money they make. It's all going to burn. It's what ain't stubble. We're fighting over deck chairs in the Titanic. Amen? And we need to have a relationship with the Lord. And so there's indifference. And he's letting them know, look, everlasting fire. The word everlasting is perpetual, eternal, forever. There's no amount of punishment that can rid a sinner of their sin. Redemption requires a holy sacrifice, and Jesus alone is holy. There's no other name under heaven by which men must be saved. Look at verse 42 to 45. Notice what he says here. Now, again, we're going to see that in their lives, it's the fact that they haven't repented that keeps them from salvation. But because they're not saved, we're going to see that their lives do not bear a lot of fruit. And even if it bears some fruit, it's still not the thing that saves us. Again, works don't save us. It's not faith plus works. It's faith that works. So no amount of punishment can rid the sinner. Notice it says, "For I was hungry, and you gave me no food. I was thirsty, and you gave me no drink. I was a stranger, and you did not take me in. Naked, and you did not clothe me. Sick and in prison, and you did not visit me." Then they also will answer him, saying, "Lord, when did we see you hungry or thirsty or a stranger or naked?" Now these are the goats responding. "Or sick in prison and did not minister to you." Then he will answer them, saying, "Assuredly I say to you, inasmuch as you did not do for the least of these, you did not do it for me." See, the unbeliever's life is going to be marked by his own selfish desires and a deaf ear to the Holy Spirit's call of repentance. Some will say, "Well, so-and-so was a good guy, and he actually helped people, and he was pretty generous, so can he be saved?" No, because he rejected Jesus Christ. But these are also markers. If you're not walking with the Lord, you're selfish. How many of you guys struggle being selfish? We all do. My three favorite people, me, myself, and I. You know what I mean? You look in the mirror, and anything that happens, how does it impact me? We need to get away from how does it impact me, and how can we use this for the kingdom of God and his glory? How can we use this to reach other people? A common thread in this chapter that leads to destruction. Because remember, in the previous things, we saw the 10 virgins. You remember that? A couple weeks ago? And the 10 virgins, right? The marriage supper came. You know, it's a picture of Christ coming for his church. And they weren't ready. They didn't have any oil, so they couldn't get in. The oil is a picture of the Holy Spirit. If you don't have the Holy Spirit, you're not going to heaven. People without the Holy Spirit do not enter heaven. Holy Spirit is a down payment on heaven, Ephesians chapter 1. And so we see that they had the virgins that didn't gather their oil. They were being lazy. Then the one who served had one talent. Remember the one with five, he went and got five more. The one with two came back with two more. The one had one, buried it in the ground. His master came back and said, "The least you could have done is put it in the bank. God's given us gifts, and we're burying our gifts." So they had no Holy Spirit, no oil, didn't do anything with the gifts that God gave them. And then finally, we saw again, he buried that talent and did nothing. So he's got total indifference to the things of God. And so it's not just an outward vocal hatred for God that will lead to righteous judgment, but unreadiness, no oil, no Holy Spirit, no heaven, unprepared for his return, doing nothing like the man with the talents, laziness. We cannot afford to be indifferent towards Jesus and his return. We cannot afford to be indifferent towards the Holy Spirit who makes us ready for his return. We can't afford to be indifferent towards the resources that God gives us. God gives us his resources. We're going to be accountable for what we do with God's resources. Amen? And again, you know, if you've gone to church here at all, we don't even pass an offering here. Where God guides, God provides, and should we give? Yes. But when we give, we want to give as a cheerful giver. We don't want a basket coming by so you feel like you got to tip God. We don't want you to do that. And God has always provided and he always will. Amen? Now, that being said, too often people focus on giving so much and we don't want to ignore it completely. But here's the reality. We need to be good stewards of God. All that money that's in my bank account belongs to God, all of it. Not 10% of it, all of it. Amen? And I want to make sure that I use it in a way that's honoring to the Lord. And again, you can honor the Lord by, I'm taking my family on a vacation in a couple weeks because they all live all over the country now. I don't get to see them very often. And you know, I saved up and I'm going to take them for Hawaii for a week. Why? Because I want to spend time with my kids. And I think God is good with that. And I love to give to people that are hurting. I give to several ministries, including this one. But the point is, we want to be good stewards of all of it. Amen? And use it for God's glory. We can't afford to be indifferent towards the needy people all around us. But there's people needy and hurting. Let's help them. And like I said, I've been praying. I don't do this. I'm going to do it. I always wait. I have a bunch of ministries I like to see this too. I was praying for singles. God raised someone up. Praying for married couples. God raised people up. I've been praying that somebody would somehow, we got to figure out a way we can do it, start a food bank here. So when people call and they want to come on by, we'll give you whatever. Here's some bags for groceries. Help yourself. We did it in Santa Cruz. We have people coming all the time. And you know that's an opportunity for the gospel? Can I get an amen to that? When you bless them and care for them, we need to be have a heart for the needy. And we can't afford to be indifferent toward lost humanity that will stand in judgment. You know, every knee will bow, but man, my heart breaks. My heart breaks when I think about people going to hell without Jesus. It just hurts me. And again, it gets me out of my comfort zone, willing to have that uncomfortable conversation, because I'd rather have them be mad at me now than mad at me on, you know, can you imagine being standing with that crowd in the last days and all the sheep go that way and you watch 40 of your friends go that way and they never told you about Jesus? And you're a goat and you're being separated from God? There's that old video we used to show youth group kids. It's four people in a car, I forget the name of it. They get in a car accident and two of them are going off into heaven and two are being drug off into hell. And the ones going into hell is saying, how come you're going? We have a relationship with Jesus. Why didn't you tell us? Guys, let's tell people. If they get upset with us, tell them anyway. Amen? Notice the last point here is eternal life or everlasting punishment. Look what it says in verse 46. And these will go away into everlasting punishment. That's the goats. But the righteous into eternal life. The punishment of the wicked will be a just and righteous everlasting punishment that cannot be altered. Life and death, good and evil, blessing and cursing are set before us that we may choose our way. And as we choose our way, so shall our eternity be. So how do we choose? How does that happen? Romans 10:9 says, if you believe in your heart and confess with your mouth that Jesus Christ is Lord, you will be saved. It says in John 1:12, but as many as received him, to him he gave the right to become children of God to those who believe in his name. So if you've given your life to Jesus, you've been adopted into his family. You know what I love about adoption? Adoption, you can't even disown adopted babies, right? You can disown your own. But see, we're adopted. He'll never disown you. He'll never leave you nor forsake you. Your name's written in the Lamb's Book of Life, and no one will ever snatch you out of his hand. And I'll tell you what, we ought to wake up every morning just singing hallelujah about that. We ought to get up and just say, hallelujah, I'm going to heaven. Amen? Our neighbors, we should be so loud our neighbors think we're crazy. Let's be crazy for Jesus. Amen? But to be saved, you have to meet the requirements of heaven. What is that? Perfect holiness. Because it says this in Matthew 5:48, therefore you shall be perfect just as your Father in heaven is perfect. How many people are perfect? Oh, we got a problem. God can't have one sin in heaven. Truth part two, well, praise the Lord. It says in Isaiah 64, we are all like an unclean thing and all our righteousness is filthy rags. We all fade as a leaf and our inquiries like the wind have taken us away. We're all sinners. The way it's saying, the best things we do are as good as filthy rags. Romans 7:18 says, for I know that in me, in my flesh, dwelleth no good thing. For to will is present with me, but how to perform what is good I do not find. So he's saying, look, unholy people can't go to heaven. Imperfect people can't go to heaven. You're all imperfect. Here's the answer, though. 2 Corinthians 5:21, for he who made him who knew no sin to be sin for us, that we might become the righteousness of God in him. Here, the answer isn't you be good. The answer is he is good. The answer is that he took all of our sin upon himself. He's the righteous sacrifice so that you and I can go to heaven. John 8:24 says, therefore I say to you, you will die in your sins. If you do not believe that I am he, you will die in your sins. But Ephesians 2:8-9 says, for by grace you've been saved through faith, and that not of yourselves. It is a gift from God, not of works, lest any man should boast. See, the sheep and the goats are being judged by their works, but what really determines their eternity is what have they done with God's Son. It would break my heart to know there's even one person that does not know the Lord. Let's pray. Heavenly Father, we thank you. We praise you. We love you, Lord. You're a great and an awesome God. And I pray for anybody today that doesn't know you, that today would be the day of salvation. We're not asking you to join a church or join anything else, but we want to give you an opportunity. It would be wrong to share all of this with you and not give you an opportunity to give your life to the Lord. Again, you may have walked an aisle and prayed a prayer when you were little, but do you really have a relationship with God? Is Jesus Christ your best friend? Have you been born again? We're all sinners. We all need a Savior. And so if you confess him before men, he'll confess you before his Father in heaven. And so what do we need to do? First, recognize we're sinners and be willing to repent. Repent means to turn around, to change your mind, to change your heart, to take yourself off the throne and put Jesus there.
11: We're so glad you joined us today for this edition of Faith Comes by Hearing. Pastor Dave is walking us through the book of Matthew, and we're loving it. From the very beginning of the book, Matthew explains in detail the kingly lineage that came all the way from King David down to Jesus, showing how he was the promised Messiah. Imagine being Joseph, Jesus's earthly father, and being forewarned about Jesus's birth and all that would come from that ordeal. Joseph was going to be putting himself in a state of ill repute with those around him, even though he did nothing wrong. Thankfully, he listened to the angel and did just as he'd been instructed. But what's interesting is that Joseph was part of the kingly lineage, and so through Joseph's family line, as well as Mary's family line, Jesus's familial lineage

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1: 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All right, here's a hard one to pray sometimes. Jesus, is there anything in my life that it's time to get rid of, time to move on from? That's a tough question because it kind of requires us to look in the mirror, look inside of our hearts, and really allow Jesus to, well, maybe tell us some things that we don't want to hear or it's hard for us to hear. It's Daniel here with you. And that's something that I've been praying recently that's been on my heart. And as I see brothers and sisters around me in Christ who are kind of doing that in various ways and saying, these are the choices I'm making. It doesn't always have to be something huge. Could be moving away from social media, or maybe you're in a relationship with somebody, a friendship, something else, and you realize that God's saying, no, that's not healthy for you. Those can be very hard things that kind of upset what we have in our lives. Maybe he's speaking to us. So that may be you, that may not be you, but just pray it. Don't be afraid to pray it. You never know what he'll say, and you'll know it's him.
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2: In the long history of the world, only a few generations have been granted the role of defending freedom in its hour of maximum danger. I do not shrink from this responsibility. I welcome it. I do not believe that any of us would exchange places with any other people or any other generation. The energy, the faith, the devotion which we bring to this endeavor will light our country and all who serve it. And the glow from that fire can truly light the world. And so, my fellow Americans, ask not what your country can do for you. Ask what you can do for your country.
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0: This constitution will ensure that the government can't take those rights away from you. 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

0: American history. 6 weeks before his assassination, Abraham Lincoln spoke to the bitter divisions of his day and how the American soul could look to the Lord for grace to heal them. With malice toward none, with charity for all, with firmness in the right as God gives us to see the right, let us strive on to finish the work we are in to bind up the nation's wounds, Lincoln wrote in his 1865 second inaugural address. He sought to work for a just and lasting peace through faith, first in the Lord and then in the potential of the American spirit to prevail. Events vindicated Lincoln in his prayer for America. We must cling to our faith with no less strength in these times. I'm Ed Morrissey.
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7: With SRN News, I'm Keith Peters in Washington. Multi-day warnings of extreme heat landed in New York, Boston, and Philadelphia on Wednesday. Sultry weather pushed east just ahead of 4th of July celebrations in a region that revels in its role as a historic hub of U.S. independence. Temperatures in the high 90s were forecast for the Northeast. Philadelphia and Boston could top 100 by Thursday. Throw in humidity and the real feel heat index will be even higher at times. President Trump visited the Theodore Roosevelt Presidential Library in North Dakota on Wednesday. The $450 million library project explores the 26th president's life in the rugged remote landscape where he roamed as a cowboy and big game hunter in the 1880s. More details at SRNNews.com.
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